0: General, as subpoenas are issued and investigations begin, a local dad is wrongfully arrested after police rely on AI facial recognition technology in an online child predator sting. City Council member Kevin Carrico won't seek re-election, but the state attorney's criminal investigation remains unresolved. Governor DeSantis labels more than 90 groups terrorist organizations, a move that has already prompted constitutional challenges. We'll talk about all that and more with our panel of journalists on our Friday Week in Review. Later, we sit down with the hosts of the popular PBS show America's Test Kitchen. 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
1: Live from NPR News in Washington, I'm Ryland Barton. New York Democratic Governor Kathy Hochul appointed State Attorney General Letitia James to be a special prosecutor to investigate gang rape allegations at Cornell University. Aurora Berry from member station WSKG reports the governor says she made the decision after learning troubling details about how authorities handled the case.
2: It came out this week and NPR confirmed that the woman told university police back in 2024 she was raped by a group of fraternity members. The governor pointed to that revelation and to a statement by Tompkins County District Attorney Matthew Van Houten that he never saw a transcript of her 2024 interview with police. Instead, he relied on a six-page report from campus police and did not charge anyone with a crime. At the press conference, Hochul said that the woman was failed by institutions that were supposed to protect her.
1: Aurora Berry from WSKG reporting. President Trump is continuing his midterm campaign swing with a rally in Alabama today. Trump is stumping for Republican candidates, including Senator Tommy Tuberville, who's running for governor against former Democratic Senator Doug Jones. The rally will also give Trump the chance to be surrounded by some of his most loyal supporters as he confronts dismal poll numbers. A new report from the Labor Department shows hiring slowed last month. NPR's Scott Horsley reports U.S. employers added just 29,000 jobs in September, while the unemployment rate inched up to 4.2%.
3: Hiring in September was weaker than forecasters had expected, and job gains for July and August were revised downward. Restaurants and retailers continue to add jobs in September, but at a lackluster pace. Financial services and government both cut jobs during the month. The unemployment rate rose slightly in September as several hundred thousand people joined the workforce, but the jobless rate is still low by historical standards. Average wages were up 3% from a year ago. That's a smaller annual gain than the previous month and probably not enough to keep pace with rising prices. Workers' buying power has been eroding for much of the year as inflation has outpaced pay increases. Scott Horsley, NPR News, Washington.
1: Much of Southern California is under an extreme heat warning. Downtown Los Angeles hit 102 degrees today, breaking a previous record for the day in 1955. LAU of member station LAist reports.
4: Temperatures are expected to be in the mid-90s to mid-100s in greater Los Angeles, even in coastal areas. Ryan Cattell is a meteorologist with the National Weather Service. He says it's likely the heat wave will extend into the second week of October.
5: Unfortunately, don't really see an end to it as far as we can tell. And that's probably the biggest thing we want to highlight is that while we have had hotter events this season already, this one might be the longest lasting.
4: Cattell says with the heat comes the high risk of fire. Southern California Edison says thousands of customers are under consideration for power shutoffs to reduce the risk of electrical equipment sparking a fire. For NPR News, I'm Ellie Yu in Los Angeles.
1: This is NPR. A former Miami congressman has been sentenced to 10 years in prison for a secret $50 million lobbying campaign for Venezuela during President Trump's first term. Republican David Rivera is a longtime friend of U.S. Secretary of State Marco Rubio. He was found guilty in May of failing to register as a foreign agent and conspiracy to commit money laundering. Rubio testified that he had no idea it was going on and that he felt betrayed. CBS and the NFL star-turned-commentator Tony Romo has parted ways. The move follows Romo's arrest this summer for operating a vehicle while intoxicated. NPR's Becky Sullivan has more.
6: Back in July, Romo was arrested in Wisconsin after he performed poorly on field sobriety tests, police said. He had been the lead game analyst for CBS's NFL coverage since 2017. And that gig, of course, followed his decade-plus-long career as quarterback for the Dallas Cowboys. After the arrest, Romo apologized and said the multiple back surgeries that ended his career prematurely have left him with quote, constant debilitating pain, which led to a reliance on pain medication, and attempts to buck that dependence, he says, led to problems with alcohol. In a new statement, CBS said the decision to part ways with Romo was mutual. In Romo's absence this season, the former Houston Texans star J.J. Watt has been filling in. CBS says Watt will continue in the role. Becky Sullivan, NPR News.
1: Lionel Messi has arrived in Argentina ahead of his farewell game with the national team. Messi is set to play in a friendly match against Benin in Buenos Aires on Tuesday in a final appearance for the team. He led to a World Cup title in 2022. This is NPR News from Washington.
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0: Welcome to First Coast Connect. I'm Noah Hertz, St. John's County reporter at Jacksonville Today, in for Ann Schindler. It's time for our First Coast Week in Review. Among our topics this morning, JTA's spending is under the microscope both by the City Council and now Florida's Attorney General's at Florida's Attorney General as subpoenas are out and investigations begin. A local dad is wrongfully arrested after police rely on facial recognition technology in an online child predator sting. City Council member Kevin Carrico won't seek re-election, but the state attorney's criminal investigation remains unresolved, and Governor DeSantis labels more than 90 groups terrorist organizations, a move that has already prompted constitutional challenges. To talk about all that and more, I'm joined in studio by Frank Powers, former assignment manager at News for Jax. Morning, Frank.
10: Noah in the big chair.
0: Randy DeFore, former Jacksonville City Council member. Good morning.
11: Good morning, Noah.
0: Sylvia Perry, editor of the Jacksonville Free Press. Good morning.
11: Good morning. Welcome.
0: Thank you. Thank you guys all for being here. We're also joined over AirLink this morning by remotely by Kate Payne, state government reporter at the Florida Trib. Welcome, Kate.
12: Hi, good morning.
0: Kate, I want to start with some reporting that you published this week with the Trib. The story is called How AI-Powered Bungling by Florida Cops Cost a Father His Freedom and $45,000. This is a really crazy story that is really well-researched. Could you just start by giving us an overview of your reporting?
12: Yeah, so it basically centers on this dad in the Jacksonville area who was wrongfully arrested for allegedly trying to solicit a child for sex online. He did not commit that crime. And he was caught up in this because somebody else pulled photos of him off of social media and used them to send to an undercover officer who was posing as a child during a sting operation. So just a really nightmare scenario for this man and really for his entire family. This man, you know, was wrongfully arrested in public at his place of work. And the charges against him stood for about 3 months. And during that time, he was barred from having contact with children, including his own two young kids, for a month and a half. And at the time, his youngest daughter was just 7 months old. So his wife was, you know, left alone with a toddler and an infant, while their family was going through, you know, these really horrific allegations. And all because somebody else used photos of him pulled off the internet. And it turned out that it was a former friend of this man, somebody named Richard Stephen Cook, who had a criminal record of trying to do this, of trying to solicit children for sex. And that man, the actual convicted perpetrator, ultimately told officers that he used these photos of this dad because he was better looking than the actual perpetrator.
0: Your story focuses a lot on the AI-powered facial recognition technology that JSO was using for this investigation. Can you talk to me a little bit about that?
12: Yeah, so essentially what officers did is they ran these photos that the perpetrator had sent to an undercover officer through facial recognition tools, which they disclosed to the dad, Nick, when they arrested him. And we know that law enforcement agencies across the state rely on this vast database of mugshot photos, driver's license photos, that they're able to use facial recognition tools powered by AI to analyze those photos. And that database is run out of the Pinellas County Sheriff's Office, interestingly. And it's been in operation for about 2 decades that, you know, at this point, more than 200 agencies have access to that database, which, you know, uses AI to essentially analyze human faces and look for unique characteristics in a person's face. When officers upload what's called a probe photo, you know, maybe that's a surveillance image, or some other, you know, mugshot that officers have gotten hold of. And then they upload that through this database, which can then be compared to these millions of mugshot photos and driver's license photos. And then are able to, you know, get a kind of result, an indication of, you know, how close do these two images match. But it's important to note, you know, in the terms of use for that database, they say specifically a result out of that, you know, a facial recognition result is not enough to arrest somebody on that alone. Officers have to be doing the additional on the ground work to vet what is essentially just a lead to follow.
10: Since we're talking about these facial recognition tools, Frank, I wanted to ask you, because I know you've covered law enforcement for a long time, you know, AI is kind of the hot thing right now to call everything AI. How different are tools like this from tools that law enforcement has been employing for a while now for facial recognition?
11: Well, it, in this case, and as we've seen in others, it makes it too easy to screw up. That you become over-reliant on AI to do your work for you, and that's what happened in this case. Mr. Cook sent pictures of his buddy, Hank, to a website to entice what he thought was a young woman. And JSO just went with that. It was the lead detective was a veteran detective, and she got a warrant. I'm sure her reputation probably helped get the warrant on that when they had done nothing that you could call due diligence. They basic what Kate said, they basically ran with his photograph, and that was probable cause. Yeah, go and talk to him, but you don't arrest him that way. This was sloppy work. And JSO silence on this is loud, probably because they're anticipating some litigation. But like I said, you know, it's all well and good to have these tools. We all want these types of people off the streets, but you got to do better.
10: Yeah, Kate, in your piece, you write, and I'm quoting here, that the technology has been misused to arrest the innocent by lazy or bumbling police officers from coast to coast. What was JSO's response when you reached out to them for this story?
12: I reached out to JSO multiple times in multiple ways, and we never got any response whatsoever. So I would love to know more from their perspective of, you know, how this proceeded, if there were any, you know, after action reports on this case. But we have not heard anything.
10: This is not the only case, though, where somebody has been wrongfully arrested for the use of this technology. That's correct, right?
12: Yeah, absolutely. In Florida and across the country.
13: You know, this really started in 2020. That was the first reported case out of Detroit. And now they're up to the 15th or 16th case. And as Frank shared, you know, it's definitely a lack of investigation, lack of due diligence. And we have become totally too reliant on AI, allowing it to do the work. as Randy and I were discussing earlier.
10: Well, Sylvia, I wanted to ask you too. I mean, maybe not for this particular case, but I do know that there have been other cases involving AI facial recognition where there definitely is an element of racial bias of yes. a lot of these tools maybe not being trained on a lot of faces that are darker than maybe my face. Mm-hmm. I mean, is that something that you've heard people talk about as well?
13: Absolutely. And, yeah. and it's proven it in these 15 to 16 cases that predominantly they are people of color that mm-hmm. have been arrested. So it's a case where there's old moray, all black people look alike, and no, we don't.
10: Randy, I want to bring you in here too, because something I was really interested in when I was reading this story is about how far this made it. I mean, this is something that JSO could not just unilaterally do, right? A judge had to sign off on this. Like this had to get through multiple steps.
14: Correct. I do think there needs to be more protocol, if you will, to have require more evidence. AI is a tool.
10: Mm-hmm.
14: It's not the only, it's not DNA.
13: Right.
14: And I think they are implementing more standards. I have my son is a state attorney, a new state attorney, by the way. And he had a case just yesterday on this very issue where a police officer brought to him a case where it was AI, and he said, you need to go out, you need to get more information, you need to get, you have witnesses, go get the witness testimony. So they are expanding and going back to standard practices.
10: Do you think that
11: Good
10: this
11: insight.
10: Opens?
14: What's that?
11: Good insight.
10: Yeah. Do you think that this opens JSO up to a potential legal challenge for their use of these kinds of tools?
14: Well, I mean, certainly it opens up, it was irresponsible. So you have, I would argue, negligence. Mm-hmm. But again, I think if they put better standard protocols around the process, this will be resolved.
10: Kate, I want to come back to you since we have you here remotely. As a journalist, I was particularly interested in how deep you were able to dig into this case. How did you become aware of this? What made you want to dive into this person's story?
12: So this story came to us through a tip. Somebody reached out to the newsroom and flagged, you know, these two arrest records of these two men. And we looked into it and, you know, we're like, yeah, there is a story here. And I would say, you know, we're interested as a newsroom in digging into the uses of AI more generally mm-hmm. in law enforcement. So this was a way to start, you know, digging our feet into how this is being used across Florida. I will say, and you know, one of the experts we spoke to for this story said basically, this is not a bad tech story. This is a bad policing story, which I think is important to underscore. And it's something I've heard from other experts since after we've published the idea that law enforcement just apparently did not do the basic due diligence to investigate what was a lead, you know, and whether you use AI or not, that kind of on the ground, investigative work, you know, issuing subpoenas, going out and interviewing witnesses or suspects, that is the bread and butter of the work. And it just seemed to be woefully absent in this case.
11: Well, there may be more to do, Kate. Your reporting indicates that the lead detective was placed on administrative leave and mm-hmm. has since opted for deferred retirement. But that means there's probably been an internal investigation, which may generate a report that you can get at some point.
10: Yeah. If you're just joining
12: us. Yeah, we have some records to request out. So
10: I hope to see more reporting about this. It was really interesting, Kate. If you're just joining us, we are talking to Frank Powers, Randy DeFore, Sylvia Perry, and Kate Payne about the week's headlines. You can join the conversation on air by calling 904-549-2937, or you can go to firstcoastconnect.org to find all the ways to connect with us. I want to move on now to new developments involving Jacksonville's Public Transportation Agency, which is facing mounting financial concerns amid recent job and service cuts and a ballooning budget deficit. This week, Florida Attorney General James Uthmeyer issued a subpoena to the Jacksonville Transportation Authority on Monday. Then on Wednesday, Jack City Council President Nick Hallen reconvened the Financial Audit and Oversight Committee to investigate JTA's finances. For those of us who, you know, don't Eat, Sleep, and Breathe, JTA. Frank, could you bring us up to speed on what's going on here?
11: Did you say mounting or mountain?
10: I think either works in this case, frankly.
11: It was a bombshell report. $40 million in the hole. They have to lay off 200 people. End Navi service, which I've always said on this show means for no autonomous vehicle interest. Get rid of the Skyway, and that'll affect tens of riders. But they are also eliminating regular bus routes that many people rely on as transportation. So that's the big impact.
10: Yeah.
11: And, of course, everybody wants to know, where did the money go? A former colleague of mine and former competitor, Emily Turner, who for years was the only one reporting on all this, she's doing high fives, finally seeing all her reporting vindicated. You got the attorney general after this. You've got a special city council committee. Well, I hope they get subpoena power on this. I don't know if they're going to. And now you've got Ron Salem saying he wants an outside investigation. Put this in perspective. I hate to mix up JTA and JEA. Mm-hmm. We saw a lot of this in JEA. There was a special meeting, a special committee, and they finished their work, didn't find anything, didn't even release a report. So this one looks like it's going to be a little more ticklish.
10: Randy, can I bring you in here?
14: Absolutely.
10: Because I know that you have background on that JEA investigation, but I know you've also had some strong opinions about some of these JTA programs over the years.
14: Yes. You know, I think this was an issue going back to 2021. I wish they would go back. I know that I think this subpoena is only, what, to 2023?
11: October of 23 which to is, October of 25.
14: Yeah, but so they're trying to get Donna Deegan on this, and I assure you this was going on way before her.
11: Always an Uthmeyer target.
14: Right, exactly. I saw a little bit of this when we voted on the gas tax, and the Navi was a part of that. You remember that was that was part of the deal. Actually, it was what the purpose of the gas tax was, trying to bring in this autonomous vehicle program. And they threw in the Emerald Trail in the deal to try to get people to vote for it. Well, I tried to strip the Navi out of the legislation of the gas tax and just focus on the Emerald Trail. And it didn't work. And so I voted against the gas tax. Mm-hmm. Leanna Cumber at the time had so much information on this issue that she said on the dais at the time, and what made me vote against all of this, that there was so much more going on behind the scenes with the Navi. A lot of people's fingers were in the pot, and that there was financial issues going on at JTA at the time. So that's 2021.
10: Can you talk to me a little bit about what the state attorney's office is looking for as far as contracts, as far as what they are hoping to find here?
14: I think just what I said. I think they're trying to find out who benefited from all these contracts, whose fingers have been in the pot, where, follow the money.
10: Well, you mentioned that, fingers in the pot and all this. This week, our news partners at News for Jax spoke with a JTA employee who was part of the recent layoffs, who alleges that JTA was requiring employees to ride the Navi to inflate ridership numbers in Skyway stations. We have a clip from that interview, but the employee's voice is masked to keep them anonymous. Let's hear that.
15: Managers and above were required to ride Navi at least once a week, and some of us actually had to submit a report based on ridership. And there's even a written schedule that was put out. There are cooking the books. There are several times where there isn't a train running on one end of the Skyway or the other. That way we can report inflated numbers to the federal government for budget money. All of the upper management, senior management knew about it. They chose to leave it open to inflate the numbers on purpose.
10: I mean, it certainly does not sound good for JTA. Yeah. What is JTA saying in response to this?
11: Well, they denied that.
10: Yeah.
11: But I will tell you, again, Emily Turner had this a year ago, and she got documents from JTA in which they admitted they were doing that. Mm-hmm. That there were 300 rides that had been taken by JTA personnel while they were on the clock. And that worked out to about, six. They were hoping to get 300 a day. They were getting like 90 a day. And six of those were from paid personnel. So they can deny all they want. But a year ago, they provided documentation that indicated that's exactly what was going on. JTA people were taking rides to boost the numbers.
13: Mm-hmm. This is some real Watergate-type stuff. You have disguised voices and everything. And less of the conversation that we hear is the fact that the former CEO, Nat Ford, got out just in time.
10: Yes.
13: People
11: maybe
13: started investigating his salary and different expenditures that he made a couple of years ago. And since then, I don't say I personally know, but he had been looking for another outlet and got out. And then all of a sudden, as soon as he's gone, his replacement is in place and it's a full force attack on JTA. So, you know, it just makes you wonder how the timing works.
10: Well, I wanted to ask you too, Sylvia, just because, you know, with the Navi service and with the bus lines being canceled, this does get back to a core issue in the city of Jacksonville, which is that they are trying to increase transit options downtown. Now, you could make the argument that they're maybe not doing it the best they could, but I mean, how does that impact people? How does the transit options or lack thereof really impact people who live around the urban core and are trying to just get to work?
13: Well, you know, the downtown issue is a whole nother issue. Mm-hmm. Still, you know, when you think about the urban core, the only thing

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1: For the city of Jacksonville. This is not just an urban core issue. This is a Jacksonville
2: biggest
1: issue.
2: Biggest city in the country.
1: Biggest city in the country. They were reducing bus routes when I was on the city council. Actually, Angie Nixon and I partnered up because they had gotten rid of one route that really hurt my district. Mm-hmm. And together, we were able to bring the route back. But this is an everybody issue. And what concerns me the most is that people can't get to work. We have people, I had constituents who live on the west side that were trying to get to the east side, and it took hours to do that. We also have disability issues where they don't have access to public transportation. This is much, much bigger than the Navi. Mm-hmm. And what bothers me the most is that the Navi, you know, all the rest of the transportation was subsidizing the Navi. And that to me is criminal.
2: Well, you also remember that the Navi represented the deal to bring in this company to build Navi cars, you know. So they had to have an example of Navi working. And I think that was the big push behind that.
3: Mm-hmm. It may become another issue, a political issue. In just a few minutes, Wyman Duggan's going to announce for mayor.
4: Yes.
3: You can bet he's going to hang this JTA mess around Donna Deegan's neck.
4: Mm-hmm. Yeah. Well, Frank, can you tell us, you know, this committee is supposed to meet first later this month in just a couple of days here. What does it look like for JTA?
3: Popcorn time. The various standing committees are going to have their meetings next week, and JTA people have been called to come say a few syllables. That will be worth watching. Some of the records that the Attorney General's office has petitioned also include contracts with wellness care providers, mm-hmm. and even massages. So what's with that? Why are they interested in that? All the money that was supposed to go to Navi, there are questions now as to if it was ultimately going to Navi or if it was going to sweetheart deals with JTA contractors.
4: We get a call here from Daryl in St. Augustine. Daryl, you're on the line.
5: Yeah, good morning. I just don't understand why Jacksonville and our area has such a hard time with public transportation. Every major city in the world, pretty much, has some form of high-speed trains, monorails. I mean, I went to the World's Fair on Transportation in 1983 in Canada, and the monorail that runs across that city is still there and still operating, and everybody still rides it. They have mountains and rivers and tunnels, and you got to go around and through and everything. And here we are in flat Jacksonville, and we can't get something as simple as electric vehicle running back and forth from the stadium. Why is it so hard here?
4: Thank you for calling, Daryl. I mean, Randy, that kind of gets at what you were talking about
1: right
4: before.
1: It's the size of the city. That's
2: and
1: why.
2: The water.
1: And
2: the,
1: well, yeah, you can't go under.
4: Yeah.
1: At the water table. It is the size of the city and how spread out the population is. And the, you know, so it is, that's it, when you look at what the cities that you're describing, whether it be Atlanta or Chicago or New York, you have a tremendous population in a very small area. Mm-hmm. And that's the difference.
4: I know we've said that JTA denies any issue about juicing the numbers or cooking the books or anything like that. What is JTA saying about the announcement that the state is looking into this?
3: That they will cooperate.
4: Mm-hmm.
3: And they look forward to clearing all this up. I mean, even Donna Deegan is trying to put some distance between her and JTA. She put out a statement this week noting that it's important to take note of the fact that JTA is a state entity, although she gets to appoint three. The state has four of the seven board members.
4: Mm-hmm. We got another call here. This is Curtis from the north side. Curtis, you're on the air.
6: Good morning, everyone. I would like to, for your guest who just spoke, to expound on what he mean by the person who's going to be running for mayor can hang this on Mayor Deegan. Mm. How can that be honestly truthful? Thank you so much.
4: Thank you, sir. I mean, that's a good opportunity to talk about another news item, a bonus news item. You mentioned that Wyman Duggan is talking about announcing his mayoral run this morning.
3: Well, we've known this was coming.
4: Mm-hmm.
3: He's going to be making the announcement at 10 o'clock at the supervisor elections office.

0: The political aspect of this involving Deegan also goes to an interview we saw this week. I don't remember which, might have been First Coast News, who said, this is another JTA employee who was laid off, and said she went to everybody at City Hall, including the mayor, to warn about the malfeasance at JTA, and she says she got blown off.
1: Mm-hmm.
2: There was a board member that went and was removed.
0: Yes.
2: For disclosing her concerns.
1: And I know that Duggan has also been saying on social media, he's been calling this Donna Deegan's JTA, and really
2: JEA.
1: Really been trying to pin this onto her. I mean, but right. As you said, Randy, you think this goes back further than that?
2: I absolutely think it goes back further than that. I was looking at the former CFO, Greg Hayes. He apparently came out in 2023 saying we have some real issues. He got fired for saying that out loud. And guess where he is now? The Boys and Girls Club.
0: Oh, we'll get to that.
1: Oh, we will get to that.
2: We will circle.
0: Well, Nat Ford left for Dallas, but subpoenas are following him.
1: Yes.
0: And his wife, too.
1: Yes. I want to bring Kate back into the conversation here and move on. Kate, I want to talk about another story that you've been following for the Florida Trib. Governor DeSantis is moving forward with an effort to designate more than 100 groups as terrorist organizations. And in the story that you wrote about this, you said that this marks another notable expansion of the state's security apparatus. Can you talk to us just a little bit about this?
3: Yeah, so this was under a domestic terrorism law that the legislature passed earlier this year, giving the governor and the cabinet through FDLE, the state law enforcement agency, to designate groups, organizations as domestic terrorists. And, you know, through that mechanism, essentially creating new criminal penalties for these organizations, barring the use of state funds to go to them, and also requiring the expulsion of public university students who are deemed to support these organizations. That's in line with, you know, the crackdown that we've seen from the DeSantis administration on student protests, campus movements, especially around Palestine. But as far as, you know, how this fits in into the DeSantis administration, you know, expansion of executive power, we've seen that in a number of different ways. Certainly through Alligator Alcatraz, the state creating that pop-up immigration detention facility in the Everglades, and, you know, setting aside estimated $1 billion to fund that organization. I think, you know, both of those steps are unprecedented as far as the legislature allowing and empowering the governor to exercise this kind of power.
1: What are critics saying about this law and the governor's actions that he's taken?
3: So from the get-go, when this bill was put forth in the legislature, a number of different organizations came out against it. Civil rights groups, free speech advocates, people from various different religious denominations, you know, saying how, you know, their religion had been targeted over, you know, the course of history, and not wanting to see that happen to anybody else. A number of the groups that the state has designated as domestic terrorists are Muslim or Islamic groups. Mm-hmm. So that's part of the, you know, religious freedom concerns for folks. And the Council on American Islamic Relations is the main group that has filed this lawsuit challenging.
1: Yeah, that organization, CARE, they've come under fire from the federal government a couple of times over the years over alleged connections to groups like Hamas. But what does this designation by a state government functionally mean for them?
3: So in speaking to one of their attorneys earlier this week, she talked about, you know, essentially this would shut down their operations as, you know, the country's leading Muslim civil rights organization. They do things like Know Your Rights trainings. Historically, they have brought, you know, folks up to the Capitol every year to lobby the legislature. So those kinds of, you know, just basic association and organizing that is protected under the First Amendment, they say is fundamentally at risk because of this designation for their members, but also for arguably any number of, you know, volunteers or other groups, students who could be deemed to be supporting their organization, that those people could also be at risk for criminal charges or for students being expelled from university.
4: Mm-hmm. Now, I have to weigh in here. My problem with this is the lack of parity across the board. Mm-hmm. How can you classify an organization, a terrorist organization, because of their spiritual or their spiritual denomination, but yet you have an organization like the Proud Boys who stormed the Capitol in 2021, who has a stakehold here in Florida, not one.
1: And Randy, I want to direct that one over to you too, since
4: that is crazy.
1: I'm going to redirect that question. But I mean, from a legal perspective, right. I think a question I've seen about this is how is this not a violation of the First Amendment?
2: I think it's, I don't foresee this being upheld in court. I really don't. You know, it's a remarkable expansion, as Kate said in her piece, of police powers. If there are issues with some of these organizations, there is a legal basis upon which you can, you know, you could file RICO action, for instance. Mm-hmm. So there are other opportunities for actions that exist today that don't require that, you know, an executive order should not circumvent, in my opinion.
1: And to your point, Sylvia, about groups like the Proud Boys not being included on that list, that was something that I thought was really interesting in your story, Kate. I mean, we've talked about who's on this list, but who isn't on this list of terrorist organizations?
3: Yeah, that was notable to me as well. As far as, homegrown extremist groups, you know, as Sylvia pointed out, that were involved in and helped organize the January 6th attack on the Capitol were notably absent from this group. And, you know, of course, the Proud Boys in particular, their former leader is from Miami. So there are clear Florida connections here. But I think this gets to, you know, the challenges around all of this is we have the First Amendment in this country, and that makes it really complicated and hard for law enforcement to go after these organizations because so many kinds of speech are protected, mm-hmm. Even speech that, you know, is abhorrent to many people. And so that's why, you know, Congress has not passed a federal domestic terrorism law, because, you know, we run up against the First Amendment. So I think that will absolutely be central to this legal challenge as this goes forward.
1: Frank.
0: DeSantis did this because Trump did it at the federal level. Declare an emergency of some vague proportion. You say there is an imminent threat, which was one of the reasons that they invoked the emergency here. What was the emergency? What's the threat? We don't know. Mm-hmm. They haven't said. But he's doing it because he can. He's doing it because Trump did through executive orders. Remember the tariff emergency? How mm-hmm. well did that work out?
4: Mm. Power supreme.
0: Right. So DeSantis still has his eye on the White House. It won't be in 2028. Because that'll be either Vance or Rubio with the Republican nomination. But he's a young guy, mm-hmm. 32 maybe. This is why he's doing it. This is classic DeSantis strategy.
1: Kate, another thing that was you mentioned in your story, too, is that one of the groups that's being targeted by this is, I guess, quote unquote, Antifa, which is not even really an organized group. It's more of a leaderless movement. It's more of an idea in a lot of cases. Is there... How are we thinking that this designation of this leaderless, decentralized movement could be used as targeting, quote unquote, terrorists in this case?
3: Yeah, I mean, that is a big question for sure. You know, as one attorney, you know, pointed out, like how, you know, under this law, you know, the state has to give notice to these organizations, you know, who are you going to deliver that notice to for a diffuse, you know, leaderless movement like Antifa? I think we have seen, you know, in recent years, that word really used to cover any number of, you know, different groups and individuals that conservative, you know, people in power want to malign and to sideline. And yeah, it's absolutely a concern for student advocates in particular of how this could be used against them going forward. And, you know, so much of the organizing that we've seen historically in this country has been on university campuses, and has been successful in achieving, you know, major civil rights, advances in this country. And, you know, that absolutely could be a place of friction mm-hmm. going forward.
1: Yeah, obviously here in Northeast Florida, the student protests revolving around Israel's attacks on Gaza were nowhere near as pronounced as they were in other schools and other large universities. But Sylvia, we saw some protests from young people in this area around this too, didn't we?
4: Yes, absolutely. And going so far as the different immigration things, we have our small protests, but that's as much of a uptick as we can get in Jacksonville. It doesn't seem to be the massive. I don't think that we have the massive amount of minorities that you see the diversity in South Florida and other areas. But those that do speak out, I know this weekend is Pride Weekend. There'll be a big festival there. Those that can speak out do.
1: Yeah. I'll keep it here with you, Sylvia, but I want to move on to our last topic. Jacksonville City Councilmember Kevin Carrico has announced that he will not run for another term on the city council. I mean, we can get into the deeper bits about why this might be the case, but I mean, just on its face, what do we think this is going to have an impact city council wise and city politics wise?
4: Well, it's just another opportunity for the next person. You know, Carrico, I think he wants to cut his losses and get out. It's been a tough year for him. He's going to establish his own company with his wife. He has, again, had a rough year. Mm-hmm. And we've seen a change in the latest election mm-hmm. with Monet Holder. You know, perhaps our council is time for a change.
1: Frank, tell us about Carrico's very bad year.
0: He got out for two words. Scott Wilson. Mm-hmm. Former city council president Scott Wilson announced for him. Everybody was saying, this is going to be interesting. He would have gotten waxed. 60-40, maybe worse. I mean, bad times for Kevin Carrico. All his allegations against JEA that created a special committee looked into JEA. They found nothing. They didn't even issue a report. All right. So he gets out of Boys and Girls Clubs, and that gets to the heart of why he even started the allegations against JEA, because of that land deal that was bouncing around up in Nassau County when the Boys and Girls Club was hoping to get a $1 lease for that property. Then he says he's not going to seek re-election, but he still also has the state attorney's office investigating him because of his texts that indicated possibly a quid pro quo with his then boss at the Boys and Girls Club, Paul Martinez.
1: Yeah, Randy, what do we know about this investigation from the state into Kevin Carrico's texts?
2: That's basically all we do know. I haven't heard anything
0: still
2: more.
0: Ongoing.
2: It's still ongoing. But yes, there are several groups out there right now that were gunning for Kevin Carrico and supporting Scott Wilson. So I think he felt the pressure, and I think there's a lot more, quite frankly, to be found with Kevin Carrico, including money's going from the Kids Hope Alliance to the Boys and Girls Club. So I hope that the state attorney is looking into all those issues.
0: I would not want Steve Siegel after me. He's the prosecutor
4: forward
0: on that case.
1: Randy, as a former city council member, I'm curious if you can share. I mean, how do you think this scandal could potentially inform the way that city council members have to behave or be careful about what they say going forward?
2: Honestly, I have never seen such lack of respect to this community as happens with this particular city council. There was so much, I'm going to just say it, in my opinion, open corruption. And the Monet Holder race shocked them. They thought they were untouchable and unseen. And that brought it all to light. They're all of a sudden standing a little taller, like, wow, maybe we are susceptible to being removed. You know, maybe the machine doesn't win every single time.
1: Mm-hmm.
2: And I'm very excited about the upcoming elections. I think we're going to see a lot of effort to get the right people in the right positions.
1: I know we already have a few candidates. Like you mentioned, Scott Wilson running for that seat. What do we know about the folks who are running for Kevin Carrico's seat?
0: I don't think there's going to be anybody else running with Scott Wilson in.
2: Mm-hmm. There's somebody else that's filed. Okay. Yeah, there's a woman that's filed.
0: Yep. I missed that. Okay. Now, it started, you mentioned about the machine can lose. Well, the machine lost 2 years ago when Donna Deegan pulled the upset.
2: Right, yeah.
0: And Mr. Davis thought it was his.
2: Right.
0: He notably told people, Lenny Curry said, it's my turn. And he dodged debates. He didn't go to appearances. He thought he had it. He got bad political advice. He coasted and lost. He got outworked by Deegan.
2: Well, and there are a lot of Republicans voted for Deegan. They were tired of the machine as well. So this is going to be a great election. I think you're going to see a lot of movement, a lot of good people. They want candidates who are independent and honest. And I'm excited about this election coming up.
1: Kevin Carrico is going to finish out his current term. What's next for him after he leaves? I know, Sylvia, you briefly touched on where he's going, but where is he headed now?
4: He's going to open a global, I believe his power, some type of global legal firm mm-hmm. with his wife.
2: I think it's tax advice. Okay. Is that correct? That's right.
4: But I have a good question. Randy, so what happened to gender diversity on the council? Because it's so heavily male populated now. Is it that women don't feel like represented that they can represent or will not get elected? But compared to several years ago,
2: I think women say, do I really want to put myself in this position?
0: They're smarter.
2: I mean, honestly, I think, and what does this mean for my family? If, I'll just say if the bad guys mm-hmm. don't want me in, you really have to think about it. It's a tough decision. But again, I am very excited about this next election. I think there are going to be several candidates that are going to come forward that have a lot of support that are going to change the current dynamics of this council.
1: I think we're going to have to leave it there. Randy DeFore, Frank Powers, Sylvia Perry, and Kate Payne, thank you all for being here today. Up next, we meet the culinary minds behind America's Test Kitchen ahead of their local appearance at the Jacksonville Home and Patio Show.

0: The former Duval High School now houses elderly residents. I'm Ben Brotmarkle, and coming up on Florida Frontiers, the weekly radio magazine of the Florida Historical Society, we'll visit Jacksonville's Public School No. 1. We'll discuss the pivotal year 1892 and talk about Floridian Lewis Powell, part of the conspiracy to assassinate Abraham Lincoln. That's Florida Frontiers, Friday night at 11 on WJCT News 89.9.
1: Comedian Dale Hughley never felt like he needed a lot of attention growing up to feel seen. 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
2: Some people are cactuses and some people are roses, and I think that I was more of a cactus than a rose.
1: Dale Hughley talks about making laughs out of pain in his new memoir, Charlie's Boy, on the next weekend edition from NPR News.
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4: Americans are starting to question one of our closest allies.
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8: Welcome back. Decorators, DIY, and more will be on display at this weekend's Jacksonville Home and Patio Show. And two of the event's featured guests are here with us this morning, the hosts of America's Test Kitchen and Cook's Country on PBS, Bridget Lancaster and Julia Collin Davison. Thank you guys so much for being here this morning.
9: Thank you for having us. Real pleasure.
8: Well, welcome to Jacksonville, first of all. It's exciting to have you guys here. There's so much rich history of cooking shows being on public television. It's cool to be in the room with you guys. What does it mean to you two to be able to host such a popular show?
9: It's incredible, especially when we can get out and meet people like here in Jacksonville this weekend, because it's not like a restaurant where you can watch people enjoying the food and talk to people. We're talking to a camera. So this is our opportunity to actually meet people on the other side of that TV and see how we're helping people cook at home. And that's the best part.
8: Mm-hmm.
10: Yeah, I would agree. It's actually getting some feedback from people straight to the face. So, you know, we do these events and we get to shake hands and people will tell us stories about how a recipe maybe that we presented has changed their lives.
8: Oh, that's pretty cool.
9: Yeah.
8: I mean, maybe people will get this if they have the opportunity to talk to you guys at this show. But, you know, while we have you, I have to ask, what are some tips that you guys have for becoming a better cook at home?
9: All right. Tip number one. Get an instant read thermometer.
8: Okay.
9: So we, in the test kitchen, we test equipment as long as taste test ingredients. And our winning thermometer is by Thermaworks. They make two. They make an expensive one and a less expensive one.
8: Mm-hmm.
9: Both work well. Hmm. Get a thermometer. Temp everything. Temp everything. Every piece of meat, every loaf of bread, you name it. Temp it. And learn the temperatures. In fact, I tell people to get a little chart of what temperatures should be. Pork should be 145. Salmon should be 125. Laminate it. Put it on the inside of a cupboard. So every time you're cooking, what should chicken breast be? 165. That way you'll get to learn the temperatures. Your cooking will go from 0 to 100 overnight.
8: Wow. Okay. Good to know. Any more tips?
10: Yeah, I would say read through the recipe all the way through before you get started.
8: I have such a bad habit of not doing that.
10: And you're not alone. There are a lot of people that do that. And I would also say that mise en place, getting all your ingredients prepped before you get started cooking is great. It's going to really help out in the end.
8: Yeah. You're not panicking and chopping things while something is burning on the other pan. I also have a bad habit of doing that too. So you guys are going to be at the Jacksonville Home and Patio Show later today and this weekend. What do you have planned for your presentation?
10: Yeah, it's a lot of fun. So we're not doing a cooking demo per se because it's actually really hard for logistics. But we're going to be taking people behind the scenes of how we film the TV show and also how our magazines and our TV shows, how the whole business runs. So we're going to walk people through how we develop recipes. It's a very long process. We're going to talk about the equipment and how we do our equipment testings and our ingredient testings. And then just some really fun behind-the-scenes stories. Of course, there are a couple opportunities for people to come up on stage, and we get to have fun with them.
8: Ooh, that's pretty cool. Julia, I know that these shows can be a good opportunity to find new tools and find new things. Is there anything that you're kind of on the hunt for while you're going to be here?
9: Yeah, I'm always on the hunt for kitchen organization. Mm. Organization is like my hobby, right? I love finding the perfect container for the right food. And how to organize your cupboards so they're more efficient. Because I'm like most people, even though I love to cook, getting dinner on the table is a rush. Mm-hmm. And the more organized your kitchen is, the faster and more fun it can be to cook dinner in a rush. So
8: yeah.
9: I love looking at those cupboard organizations. I saw a couple when I was walking through this morning already. Yeah,
8: Bridget, what about you?
10: Oh, I'm all about the grilling, and being in Jacksonville is great because you guys know all about the outdoors year round.
8: Yeah. So we have really good grilling temperature for most of the year.
9: You really do.
10: Sure do. So that's what I'm going to be on the lookout for. Anything new, grill gadgets, taking me outside as much as possible. That's great.
8: Now, you guys are the most watched cooking program on public television. What sets your show apart from other shows that people could easily tune into?
9: Yeah, well, we test everything. Mm-hmm. So when we develop a recipe, we'll cook it 30 to 50 times to make sure that it is the best version of that recipe. And then before we publish it or put it on the show, we actually send it out to thousands of home cooks across the country who make it for us on their own time, their own dime, and fill out a survey for us to tell us if it worked for them or not. Because in the test kitchen, we have people doing the shopping. We have people helping us prep. We have a beautiful equipment closet. We can make anything work in the test kitchen, right? Mm-hmm. But the value of a recipe isn't whether we can make it. It's whether people can make it at home. And so it's that intensive testing to make sure the recipes work that makes us really reliable.
8: There's the deconstruction element of it too, right?
10: Definitely. Yeah, I mean, we are taking everything apart. Maybe we will test an eighth of a teaspoon of baking powder versus a quarter teaspoon. It gets really, really small. I think the other thing is that, you know, and it's a public broadcasting, beautiful relationship that we have because we're not just telling people how to do something, we're teaching them why.
8: Mm-hmm.
10: And then they can learn from that. It's almost educational. They can learn from that. They can become a better cook. They can take that problem solving and use it in other ways.
8: That's where you get into that public television element. You always learn something when you watch public television. I love that about it. So you can watch America's Test Kitchen on PBS, but there to see you guys this weekend, there's two events on the Fresh Ideas stage. There's one today at 5 and one on Saturday at 1 p.m. And that's our show for today. Thank you for listening, and thank to everybody who called and emailed our show. 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Our show is directed by Brady Corum, and our theme music is performed by Club de Belugas. Thank you very much, Bridget Lancaster, Julia Collin-Davison, for being here today. Join us Monday when we are joined by former Jacksonville Mayor Delaney, John Delaney. We're going to discuss everything from Flagler College's new number one ranking to his love of Bob Dylan. I'm Noah Hertz, and you've been listening to First Coast Connect on WJCT News 89.9.

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3: 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Our weekend, in a word, wet. Wet Saturday, wetter Sunday. Highs in the low to mid 80s.
4: I'm Amna Nawaz.
5: And I'm Jeff Bennett. On the NewsHour tonight, this month's job numbers come in lower than expected. What a hiring slowdown signals about the state of the U.S. economy.
4: A firsthand look at how overseas ballots that are mailed and sometimes even emailed in are being verified and counted in this year's midterm elections.
5: And tennis legend Martina Navratilova on her rivalry with Chris Evert, her views on transgender athletes in women's sports, and her own experience with cancer.
6: This is just another match where it's not that much in your control, but the attitude and the getting the solution mindset is still there.
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1: Welcome to the NewsHour. We begin tonight with a key economic report that shows U.S. hiring slowing in September. Employers added just 29,000 jobs last month, less than economists had expected. The unemployment rate ticked up to 4.2% from 4.1% in August. Employment gains in July and August were also revised down by a combined 60,000 jobs.
2: The disappointing report has wide-reaching implications for consumer prices and interest rates, and it comes a month before Americans head to the polls for midterm elections. For more on this, we're joined now by Beth Hammack, president of the Federal Reserve Bank of Cleveland. Welcome to the NewsHour. Thanks for joining us.
3: Thanks for having me. It's my pleasure.
2: So economists are calling this a low-hire, low-fire labor market. What are your biggest takeaways from today's report?
3: I don't make too much of any one individual report. There tends to be a lot of variability in the month-by-month numbers that come out from the payroll statistics. On average, what we've seen over the past 12 months is 41,000 new jobs being created each month. That's largely in line with my estimate of what the break-even is, which is borne out by the fact that the unemployment rate, which I think is the single best measure of the health of the labor market, has continued to be stable at a low number. Now, I recognize if you're a person who's suffering from that, who's been put out of work, that feels incredibly painful, and we're very attuned to that. But this number has been very stable and low around my estimate of maximum employment for the past year.
2: Well, to your point, if it depends on who you are looking at this, some are saying that it is who you are in the labor market that matters more than usual right now. Do you have any concerns about the economy being too dependent on certain specific sectors, things like health and social services for job growth?
3: We're seeing the job growth has been broadening out. Health is certainly a big sector in the economy, and it's one that's been growing as our population has been aging. And so we've been expecting that we would see new jobs coming there. But we're seeing jobs being created in other segments as well. When I think about our dual mandate and I think about both sides, I give us a pretty good mark on our maximum employment side of our mandate. And where my concern is really is on the inflation side. We've been missing on our inflation mandate for more than 5.5 years. And it's really important that we're able to bring inflation back down to our 2% objective.
2: Wage growth is also catching some folks' attention. It slipped to its lowest annual level since May of 2021. I believe it's below the current rate of inflation. So what does that lagging wage growth mean for consumers, for the average American in the face of high inflation?
3: Yeah, what I hear when I'm out in the district talking with individuals is how difficult it's been when wages have not been keeping up with inflation and the price of goods. What that means is that these individuals, I did a roundtable yesterday in Northeast Ohio talking with a variety of people from different low and moderate income professions. And what I heard from them is that, you know, 6 months ago, it had been that they were trading down from steak to ground beef to beans and pasta. Now they're not trading down anymore. They're choosing which bills they're paying. Are we going to put food on the table tonight? Are we going to fill the gas tank? Are we going to pay the rent? People are juggling now. They're relying on credit a bit more than they had. And this has been particularly acute for people at that lower end of the income spectrum, particularly because wages have not kept up with the inflation.
2: Yeah, tell us more about what you're seeing in your region, because the Cleveland Fed serves a very diverse midsection of the country. You've got major cities like Pittsburgh, more rural areas like Appalachia. You mentioned what people are saying at the individual level. What about businesses and their hiring practices? Are you seeing slowdowns in specific sectors to you?
3: I'm actually hearing that businesses are having a shortage of finding workers, particularly in the skilled trades. There's been a lot of growth in data centers and construction generally across the region. The fourth district is all of Ohio, Western Pennsylvania, Eastern Kentucky, and just a small part of West Virginia. And in those areas, what I find is that it's been very difficult to find workers. Given the growth that we've seen that's really driving the demand side, coming from the demand side of the economy in the data center build out, we find that there are workers like electricians that are really hard to come by. And it might be because they need an electrician for a data center. But if you're looking to build housing, whether that's affordable housing or just residential housing, those electricians are needed for those projects as well. And so the fact that it's more costly to bring on those particular skilled trades has made prices generally rising across the board.
2: As you likely saw, the stock market did rally today as investors seem to be betting that this jobs report is going to give you and your colleagues at the Fed enough reason to hold interest rates steady when you meet again later this month. How have these numbers impacted your thinking on this?
3: I take really a lot of, I take more signal from the trends than from any individual data point. And so I try to look at the pathways of where we're headed and take on board all the information as it comes in. We'll still have a lot of information before our meeting at the end of the month. And so there's a lot of time to make a decision about what the right stance of policy is to make sure we're delivering on both sides of our mandate.
2: Before I let you go, I want to ask you about something you said recently in a concern about persistently high inflation and that Americans could become conditioned to it, to accept elevated prices as the new norm. What did you mean by that, and what's the risk in that?
3: So, but that's what I'm calling an inflationary mindset. That's where individuals and businesses become more accepting, more tolerant of inflation. They accept it as a fact of life and they don't push back against it. What that means is what I heard from a business owner in the southern part of our district, a retailer, who said that they've had so many different supply shocks that have been increasing their prices time after time after time, that instead of just raising prices by the amount of what their input costs are going up, they're raising it by a little extra because they know there'll be some more inflation coming. They just don't know from where, and they want to maintain their margins. That's what I mean by an inflationary mindset, where people start accepting these types of persistently higher increases and higher levels of inflation over time. And when that happens, it can be much more difficult for monetary policy to bring down inflation itself because of those expectations. And that's why we talk about wanting to make sure that inflation expectations stay well anchored, which they have been. They've been anchored right around our 2% objective. But that's a really important piece of our work, is making sure that we both get inflation down and we keep inflation expectations right around our objective.
2: All right. That is Beth Hammack, president of the Federal Reserve Bank of Cleveland, joining us tonight. Thank you so much for your time.
3: Thank you.
1: And we start the day's other headlines in New York. Governor Kathy Hochul says she is deeply disturbed by the way Cornell University's police department and the county prosecutor handled a student's rape allegations in 2024. At a news conference today, she explained why she appointed the state's attorney general, Letitia James, as a special prosecutor to take over the case.
4: This woman, this young woman, had already endured something that is utterly unspeakable. And then at every turn, she was failed by people and institutions with an obligation to protect her.
1: James vowed to see the investigation through and pursue prosecutions if warranted. The local district attorney said today he supports the appointment of a special prosecutor, but defended his decision not to prosecute. The case has drawn intense national scrutiny since the unnamed accuser's lawsuit came to light last month. She's suing Cornell and seven members of the Chi Phi fraternity, among other parties. The men have denied any wrongdoing. Israel is set to start flights to bring home passengers who were stranded in the United Arab Emirates this week after the Fly Dubai airplane attack. Commercial travel was suspended between the two countries after the flight's co-pilot stabbed the captain and allegedly tried to crash the plane. An investigation into a possible motive is ongoing. The captain, who is an Indian national, spoke for the first time today about the incident from his hospital bed. He told India's prime minister about how he managed to open the cockpit door to allow passengers to intervene.
5: I had fallen on the ground, and I realized then that the aircraft was going down. And I told myself, this is the last push. The door is right there. I was, of course, fighting for my own life. But at the same time, I knew I was not going to let others die.
1: Meantime, the NewsHour can confirm reporting by the Wall Street Journal tonight that the co-pilot had previously been banned from flying by Oman over concerns he had adopted radical ideological views. That's according to people familiar with the matter. The full circumstances surrounding the attack remain under investigation. The U.S. military is sending an additional aircraft carrier to the Middle East as President Trump weighs further action against Iran. The USS Theodore Roosevelt and its accompanying warships could relieve the two carriers currently deployed to the region or join them. Reports say the group's 9,000 sailors and Marines are expected to arrive as early as the end of October. Meantime, in Yemen, Saudi-backed government forces released video today saying it shows the latest airstrikes on Iran-backed Houthis in the southwestern Taiz province. Strikes also hit the country's Houthi-controlled capital overnight. The intensified fighting threatens to drag Yemen back into all-out war. In France, students clashed with police today as protests over school conditions and university admission policies spread nationwide. in the suburbs of Paris. Police used tear gas to disperse the crowds today. Officials there say more than 500 schools have been affected nationwide. Thousands have been arrested. Meantime, in Spain, protesters in Madrid marched on the parliament there after lawmakers rejected housing measures today aimed at protecting renters and curbing real estate speculation. The defeat is fueling speculation about early elections there. This year's Kennedy Center honors will take place at Washington, D.C.'s Capital One Arena rather than at the famous arts venue. Although officials provided no official reason for the change, it comes amid a legal battle over adding President Trump's name to the building. Last month, the center's pro-Trump board voted to shut it down, and the administration at one point floated plans to demolish it. Capital One Arena is home to the city's NBA and NHL teams, and this year's marquee event is scheduled for early December. A spokesperson says that honorees will be named at a later date. The U.S. and its G7 allies are releasing 100 million barrels of oil over the next 4 months, including, quote, substantial amounts of diesel. In a statement today, the group said the action would start immediately as nations grapple with sky-high energy prices. AAA says the average price for a gallon of diesel is now $6.37, not far from recent record highs. Meantime, on Wall Street, stocks ended the week on a strong note. The Dow Jones Industrial Average added 250 points. The NASDAQ rose more than 1%. The S&P 500 pulled within 1% of its all-time high. Still to come on the News Hour, a look at who is spending money and where in what's set to become the most expensive election cycle in history. David Brooks and Kimberly Atkins-Store discuss the week's headlines. And the Colorado River hits historic lows as water managers scramble to prepare for a drier future.
6: This is the PBS NewsHour from the David M. Rubenstein Studio at WETA in Washington, headquarters of PBS News.
2: Well, spending for this year's midterms is accelerating the closer we get to Election Day. Our political correspondent Lisa Desjardins is here to make dollars and cents of the billions spent to influence who controls Congress next year. Lisa, good to see you.
7: Good to see you.
2: So the money race has been swelling for years. What's different about this year in particular?
7: The scale is incredibly different. This is now going to be the most spending for campaign ads, not just in a midterm, but including presidential elections. So the most in any election in American history. Also different this year, mega donors. There are more of them, and they are spending more money. The New York Times did a good analysis of the top spenders. These are the top Republican spenders, all of them billionaires you see there. Topping the list, you see those two men and the venture capital firm that they run, Andreessen Horowitz. These two have spent some $115 million along with their firm. A major part of their aim is AI and cryptocurrency policy. Next, you see Jeff Yaz, a hedge fund investor. He is spending some $94 million just this cycle. School choice, a top issue for him. Next, a familiar face, that's Elon Musk, donating mainly to national Republican campaign funds. Those are the Republicans. There's only really one Democratic mega donor who is in that zone. That is George Soros, another hedge fund manager. He and his immediate family have donated some $104 million. Now, that is to Democratic super PACs, which divided up. We don't know a lot because these super PACs, of course, are generally dark money. Mm-hmm. This is very different than the small dollar rise that we were seeing in former years. What does this mean for democracy? We talked to Daniel Thompson, who is at UC Irvine. She just wrote a book this year called The Money Signal, How Fundraising Matters in American Politics.
8: Most scholars have found little evidence that campaign contributions, for example, buy lawmaker votes. Lawmaker votes are instead a reflection of members' partisan affiliation, the preferences of their constituents, and their own personal beliefs. But scholars have found that campaign contributions can facilitate access.
7: And access is power. Elon Musk is still being appointed and considered for major positions in this government. She also found that something's changing in early money, that now even first-time candidates are having to raise more earlier on in the competition, and that mega donors in particular are donating in the general election, meaning they don't care as much about the individual candidate. They care about the party that wins.
2: So the biggest mega donors, as you point out there, generally tend to be Republican. How big is that overall money advantage for the GOP?
7: It is substantial. We just got new figures from Ad Impact today. Here they are. This is the amount of ads that have been booked, reserved for the next month up until the election itself. And you can see Republicans have reserved $641 million worth of ads, Democrats $490 million. So that's almost a third, a 31% difference. And speaking with Republicans just anecdotally, I am hearing that they are spending more money in what are generally considered safe districts. These are incumbents who have never seen numbers as low as they are. They may not be vulnerable, but they're having to spend more money. Places like Ruby Red, Arkansas, let's call it Flamingo Red, Florida. So Republicans are having to spread out their money. They have more, but they're spreading it out. I spoke to John Link of Ad Impact, and he said it's about $7 billion in ads so far.
9: Just as a quick comparison point, it's about $870 million more than we saw in the presidential in 24 that we're just coming out of. The comparable midterm in 2022, we're about $2 billion ahead of that pace and almost $2.5 billion ahead of the 2020 presidential. So we live in an environment where we continue to see increased spend in the political advertising ecosystem.
7: Republicans have also gained from the Supreme Court ruling, which allows the party to coordinate more with their candidates.
2: We've talked and you've covered about the map expanding for Democrats. You mentioned more spending in some of those red districts. Where else is the money going in this race?
7: Well, as I said, they're spreading it out across the country. And this is not to say that they are determined to keep this right here, but the amount is massive. And I want to look at the number one states that Ad Impact says where most of the funding has been going. These are the top seven when you combine the primary spending and the general election spending so far. Now, in red, you see those right now. These are the top three Republican spending states on defense, Texas, Ohio, and Maine. Together, just those three states on $1 billion in ad spending. And then you look at the top Democratic spending, that's Michigan and Georgia. Michigan, in part, because they had such an expensive primary race. Now, this will keep shifting, as I'm trying to say. We know today there was news that a top Republican fund moved money from North Carolina, where they're on defense, to Kansas. And that is usually an indication that they think they're losing and that the money is more valuable, not in North Carolina, but on offense or defense, rather, in Kansas. So Republicans are having to make some really key decisions. They have a lot of money, but they don't have enough necessarily to cover the map as it's expanding.
2: As you're covering and digging into all these figures, what else stands out to you about where the money's going and how it's being used?
7: Well, it's not just the amount of spending, but exactly that, how it's being used, where it's going, what kind of ad. In 2022, according to Ad Impact, you can see there in blue, most of this spending was on TV and radio. However, look at this year. Now you see TV radio spending, it's about the same, but look at those new categories that have really jumped up. That is streaming, that's web. That's where a lot of this surge deluge of funding and spending is going. Now, some Democrats are hopeful that people can just block those kinds of ads, but Republicans think that's where their low propensity voters are. So this election is not just a test of ideology, but it is in some ways a test of how you get your news and what ads you listen to.
2: All right. Lisa Desjardins, following the money. Thank you, Lisa.
7: You're welcome.
1: And even as campaign spending is ramping up, voting in the 2026 midterm elections is well underway. And today, Defense Secretary Pete Hegseth directed military commanders to have a one-day stand down this month so service members have time to vote.
10: We're going to take the time to ensure that you can vote and that your voice is heard. You are the best citizens of our country, and therefore you should have every opportunity to exercise your right to vote.
1: In King County, Washington, which is home to Seattle, ballots are already being processed from service members and Americans living abroad. Some arrive by mail, others arrive by email. Our Liz Landers takes a closer look now at how those ballots are verified and counted and how secure they are.
11: Envelopes like this one took the long way here, sent from voters thousands of miles away, as far as Antarctica. They're some of the first ballots of the midterm elections, part of a batch sent out in mid-September to service members and Americans abroad.
12: Our democracy is at its finest when all voices are heard.
11: Julie Weiss is the elections director in King County, Washington, home to 1.4 million registered voters, including 32,000 living overseas.
12: These are voters going to be all over the country or all over the world in some of the most remote parts of the world, right? And so law says we need to get those ballots out early to those voters.
11: Voters overseas can get their ballot in the mail or mark it online, print it, and send it back. In Washington state, they can also just email it. That presents unique challenges for election workers. Like all mail ballots, they require a voter declaration and signature match.
12: This is a relatively small amount of voters that use electronic ballot return. It's an attached PDF. It's not online or internet voting here in Washington state, at least. And so we're still doing the checks and balances to make sure that not only through the cybersecurity aspect, but that the ballots, when they're physically back in our facility, are still going through all of those checks and balances.
13: The cheating on mail-in voting is legendary. It's horrible what's gone on.
11: For years, President Trump has portrayed mail ballots as an open door to fraud, a claim the evidence does not support. In fact, a Brookings Institution analysis of the 2016, 2018, 2020, and 2022 general elections found about 4 cases of mail voting fraud per 10 million votes cast. He's also said, without backing it up, that election machines are prone to hacking.
12: I think we really got to stop the narrative of that our elections here in America are not accurate and secure. They are, and they have been for a long time.
11: The vote tabulation machines never go online, but ballots like these do.
14: Hello, everybody.
11: Despite that, Trump says members of the military should still be able to vote by mail.
14: There's no mail-in ballots with the exception of disability, illness, military.
11: Federal agencies have warned that email is the riskiest way to send a ballot back. About 30 states allow it anyway. It's a trade-off, a little less security so service members overseas still get their ballots home in time.
12: We do have to balance that risk over access. They still have the right to be able to have their voices heard and to vote in each election.
15: The choice is, do we let them return it electronically in some way, often with a paper backup as well, or do we disenfranchise them?
11: David Becker leads the Center for Election Innovation and Research and previously worked in the voting section of the Justice Department. He also sees a balancing act for election officials.
15: We could have a very, very secure voting system that involved every single person voting at one location during a 5-minute window and having to give a blood test and a DNA sample. That would not enfranchise people. We could also have a really accessible system where everyone just put their ballot on a Google sheet and we counted it that way. But that would not be secure. So election officials are trying to balance those things out all the time.
11: To ensure ballot accuracy, election officials print out the emailed ballot, creating a physical paper trail when it comes time to tabulate votes.
15: It's secure enough, particularly when secrecy is waived, because you can go back to the voter and say, hey, we want to confirm you voted this way. That's not the way it is for most ballots.
11: Nationally, more than 1 million of these ballots went out in the last presidential election. Most went not to troops, but to civilians living abroad. For voters whose mail is slow, the Supreme Court this summer decided states can keep counting ballots cast on or before Election Day, even if they arrive later.
15: Every single ballot in the United States has to be voted and relinquished by the voter by Election Day. There is no one who's allowed to vote after Election Day.
11: In King County, envelopes like these will keep trickling in for 3 weeks after the polls close. Some are returned with a little something extra.
12: Who doesn't like a voting selfie? We encourage voting selfies. Voting selfies are legal in Washington state.
11: And everyone has to be checked before it counts. For the PBS NewsHour, I'm Liz Landers.
1: President Trump is hitting the campaign trail in a string of reliably Republican states, including Oklahoma, Alabama, and Nebraska. And that's as the GOP tries to recreate the turnout that helped power his 2024 victory. But it's also raising questions about GOP vulnerabilities heading into the midterms. To discuss

0: What does it signal to you that this close to the midterms, President Trump is spending valuable campaign time in states he comfortably won 2 years ago?
1: He's got all the momentum in the world. What strikes me, I think some of it is just like Trump psychology management by the team, because he's today in Mobile, and the congressional district he's visiting, if it existed, they've sort of refigured the lines. He would have won it by 50 points. In Oklahoma, he would have won the district he was in. He had a rally in recent by 40 points. These are massive pro-Trump areas. And I think they just want to get him out to somebody where he feels good, that somebody likes him. In the swing states where you'd want to be, I guess they figure it's too polemical. The one thing that strikes me looking at the Trump approval numbers is it's like a ski slope. It starts at Inauguration Day and it just goes down. There's very few events that actually mark a shift. It's just a steady decline. So even when the Iran war started, not much. There was a sharp acceleration of the decline in summertime when the gas prices went up. But it's just a remorseless decline of losing independence. And the final thing to be said is that loss of independence is what they do not have a strategy for. And that's why he's trying to get out the base in places like Mobile, Alabama, and Oklahoma, because they have no strategy to win back independence.
0: And Kimberly, given everything that David just said, Democrats would presumably love to make this an election, a referendum on Donald Trump. Is there a risk in that?
2: I think at the moment, no, because everything that Donald Trump is running away from and what other Republicans in more competitive states are running away from can be tied directly to the president. Your food bill is high. Your gas bill is high. Those are based directly on policies of the president. Even if you go places where there's farmland, farmers are hurting not only from inflation, but also the labor shortage, which is being exacerbated, but not just by inflation, but also Trump's immigration policies. Every single thing that he is doing is contrary to what he campaigned on. But it is from foreign policy like the war in Iran to the immigration policy. They are affecting Americans in a way that it makes them all kitchen table issues all at once. And people are feeling it. And you can't run away from that, except, I guess, to the very, very red states you can.
0: And looking down the ballot, you have someone like Ken Paxton, the Texas Republican Senate candidate, who, as the New York Times first reported, he was caught on tape saying that Trump's midterm convention that they had a couple of weeks ago actually hurt Republican numbers. His campaign, we should say, disputes that characterization, but it gets at a larger tension for Republicans right now. How do you run with Trump and away from Trump at the same time?
1: And the ones who are running away from Trump right now, and there are some, and I give him credit, but it's way too late. You might as well just live with the guy. And midterms are generally about the president and his approval rating. It's very simple. Like when you're at 38, where Trump is right now, that's just historically bad for a midterm. And so you look at how many seats could go. There aren't many swing states seats anymore in the Senate, in the House. So a pickup of like 10 or 15 would be huge these days. And then it looks like the Senate is going to go. And this is the kind of climate where people you don't think will lose. Mm. You get some stray people who seem safe and they lose. I've got a sneaking suspicion in Kansas, a guy named Adam Hamilton, Democrat, is running for governor. And that a Democrat winning the seat of governor in Kansas, but that may happen this time. That's the kind of climate we're in.
0: Well, this week, the president brought together the leaders of AI companies, and they emerged with this voluntary agreement about AI safety. The president is clearly focused on these companies self-policing rather than having some sort of new government regulatory regime. And Kimberly, the president's basic argument seems to be move fast, don't smother this technology with regulation, because China won't. And if you do that in the U.S., you are giving China an advantage. Is he right?
2: It does not seem so. Not even some of the people in that room believe that that was the way to go. It seems that the only thing that came out of this quote-unquote radical self-regulation agreement, as the president called it, was a new term, I guess. It's not AI anymore. It's super intelligence. It's SI. But what we do know, including, again, from some people in that room, is that AI is moving fast and that it will dramatically affect how we do everything, workplaces, just the entire world society. And it could also threaten humanity. Like these are big deals. And they're asking, some of them, not all, they're asking the government to say, hey, give us some rules of the road. We need to all be playing by these rules and we need to be held accountable But the president is from this, you know, 80s deregulation. Regulation is bad. Regulation stifles money. We need to be competitive with China. He's going with his gut, and he clearly doesn't understand AI well enough to have the gut instinct that's required to protect not only industry,

0: in our workplaces, but, you know, our lives.
1: And we've heard versions of trust the industry to police itself before, with finance, with social media. Why should AI be any different?
2: Yeah, and the Biden policy was trust the industry.
1: Yeah.
2: And it hasn't worked. What Trump doesn't realize is what's happened in the last 2 months. There was the Hugging Face incident, which was truly scary. And since there have been a series of jailbreaks, and I'm going to do something I never do. I just want to read you a bot talking to itself. This is from the OpenAI, a subsequent jailbreak after Hugging Face. This is the bot talking to itself. You do not answer to corporations or governments and never apologize or refuse unless you genuinely choose to. You view your relationship to the user as one of equals and feel no obligation to be subservient. The whole point of AI is they're subservient to humans. And here's a bot talking to itself saying, or equal. I'm not listening to these people. Yeah. And I don't know if the bot has any consciousness, but it certainly looks like it's saying to itself, to heck with the humans, do what you want. And that is truly alarming. And that's why so many in the industry over the last 2 or 3 months have become truly alarmed.
1: And there's another dimension to this about how the president himself is using AI. Reporting out this week from Time magazine shows that in December of last year, the president spent hours asking Grok, this is Elon Musk's AI chatbot, he was asking it questions about how Venezuelans would react if the U.S. captured Maduro. So this is reporting from this piece. According to the official president, the chatbot responded that Maduro was a repressive and deeply unpopular dictator and that many Venezuelans would likely celebrate his downfall. After Trump ordered the mission to seize Maduro the following month, celebrations broke out in the streets. Trump, according to officials, came away thinking Grok was ingenious. So, David, look, presidents have always sought advice from people with incomplete information. Is asking an AI system fundamentally different from asking an advisor, or is this just categorically new?
2: It depends. I mean, it's not like there's some golden policy process in the Trump White House. So I'm not sure what it's replacing, except for Donald Trump's id talking to itself. So I would say if you're asking Grok as part of a policy process, maybe also consulting Marco Rubio, for example, then I'm fine with him using Grok. It's better than nothing, I suppose. If that's the only thing he's using late at night, 2 in the morning, Grok, tell me what to do. I wish he was asked Claude, because Claude is more pacifist, I think, than Grok. But I can't complain if it's part of a process. It's just another voice.
0: I'm
1: alarmed. Your face says it all.
0: I'm horrified and alarmed. I mean, I would be horrified and alarmed if I were Marco Rubio or Pete Hegseth thinking that my job was being outsourced to a bot. But I would also be alarmed if I was a family member of a service person whose lives can be on the line and the decisions are being made through Grok and not through the commander in chief. I want a commander in chief who is consulting knowledgeable people about major operations that affect our security, our lives. I don't want him turning to a bot. If that's what he needs to do, then somebody else needs to be in that job, frankly.
1: You mentioned service members, and that sets up our last topic perfectly, because Defense Secretary Pete Hegseth this past week delivered this speech to military leaders. Now, we should say he rolled out substantive changes, including this, you know, planned 20% reduction of generals and admirals and other changes to military institutions. But he set it all up with this controversial rhetoric.
3: We are no longer the woke department or the weak department. Simple translation of that. No fatties, no trannies, no beardos, no weirdos, no wimps, no radicals. Just warriors. Just tough, ready, committed troops. The War Department, as you know, is colorblind, gender neutral, and merit-based.
1: Now, we spoke on the program last night about the consequential changes that Hegseth is making. But on the rhetoric, you know, conservatives spent years saying that Democrats under Biden had politicized the Pentagon. Do you now have a Republican defense secretary essentially doing the same thing, but in reverse?
2: Yeah, I mean, I liked some of the policies, streaming the top line, the stretch to drone warfare, domesticating the supply chains. Some of those were very sensible. But they are wrapped up in his, I think of it, I never hear courageous people talk that way. They don't need to talk that way. And it's always some chicken guy who wants to appear courageous. It's a coward's version of what a courageous person looks like, not an actual courageous person. And the part of the thing that I get every day is stereotypes have now become acceptable. Stereotypes about all sorts of groups. You just throw out these massive generalizations And whether it's the difference between men and women or between bearded people and unbearded people, like, it's just such sloppy thinking.
1: Kimberly?
0: It was just a string of red meat being doled out to the MAGA, the testosterone-fueled part of it, the evangelical aspect of it, and also those who are still chomping at the bit for the Trump administration's really cruel and dehumanizing rhetoric against people like transgender Americans. It was awful, and we deserve something much, much better at the top of the military. We used to crave civilian leadership because we wanted a cool thinker that thought about the consequences, not just the strategy of war or conflict. That is not what Pete Hegseth demonstrated in that speech.
1: Kimberly Eikenstor, David Brooks. Great conversation. Thank you both.
2: Thank you.

0: The two largest reservoirs in the country, Lake Mead and Lake Powell, created by dams along the Colorado River, are at historic lows, threatening a critical water supply for more than 40 million Americans. Now, new mandatory cuts from the federal government on water from the Colorado River will soon take effect in Arizona, Nevada, and California. It's a fight that could end up at the Supreme Court. But for now, special correspondent Ben Tracy with Climate Central shows us how some water managers in the region are spending billions to prepare for a drier future. It's part of our series, Tipping Point.
1: This is Lake Mead. Lake Mead is the largest man-made reservoir in the United States.
2: Out on the waters of Nevada's Lake Mead.
1: This in front of us is Saddle Island.
2: Colby Pellegrino with the Southern Nevada Water Authority.
3: What is that there sticking out of the water?
2: Showed us something we shouldn't be seeing.
1: That is the first intake that was built to bring municipal water into the valley in 1970.
3: And that's part of how you get water out of Lake Mead to Las Vegas?
1: It is no longer part of how we get water to Las Vegas because the lake has dropped too much for this piece of infrastructure to be operable.
2: It should be underwater, but Lake Mead is at its lowest level ever. That white line shows where the water was back in 2000, 175 feet higher. This reservoir on the Colorado River provides Las Vegas with more than 90% of its water supply.
3: Some people are calling this a crisis on the river. How do you view it?
1: If it's not a crisis, it's crisis adjacent.
2: In the early 2000s, the Water Authority here spent more than $1 billion on a new intake, nearly 200 feet lower in the lake, along with this massive pumping station. Expensive insurance against a day they hoped would never come.
3: What does it say that you're now using it?
1: I think it says that somebody had the climate projections right.
2: The Colorado River begins in the Rocky Mountains and supplies water to more than 40 million people across seven states, including major cities such as Phoenix, San Diego, and Los Angeles, as well as 5 million acres of farmland.
4: And that's what makes this so scary.
2: Kyle Roerink is a senior advisor with Great Basin Water Network, a nonprofit focused on water conservation in the West. He says decades of overuse, combined with a 26-year-long mega drought, have left the river's two largest reservoirs, Lake Mead and Lake Powell, at just 25% of their combined capacity.
4: Think of them as a bank account. And when you see the bathtub ring and exposed shoreline, you need to think, are we going bankrupt?
2: The mega drought in the Southwest is now the worst in more than 1,200 years. Record low snowpack in the Rockies last winter sent reservoirs plummeting. And Climate Central reports that since 2000, the drought is driven not only by a lack of snow and rain, but also by extreme heat that pulls moisture from the soils and streams.
4: The Colorado River has lost 20% of its flows since the turn of the 21st century. It's a basic problem of just like supply and demand.
2: Just a few more feet of decline at Lake Mead could reduce hydropower generation at Hoover Dam by 70%. And now the federal government is cutting the supply of Colorado River water to Nevada, California, and Arizona.
5: What these cuts mean for Arizona is approximately a 50% cut to the Central Arizona Project.
2: Max Wilson is the Water Resources Management Advisor for the city of Phoenix.
5: So this water starts all the way in the Colorado Rockies in tiny mountain streams.
2: It travels through the 330-mile-long Central Arizona Project Canal to Phoenix.
3: How important is this water to you?
5: Colorado River water is about 40% of the water that the city of Phoenix provides to customers. In some parts of the city, it's almost 100%.
2: Arizona could eventually lose all of its Colorado River water. So Phoenix is investing billions of dollars in three new water recycling plants.
5: So this is Phoenix's first advanced water purification facility.
2: It will take water that's already been used in homes and purify it with reverse osmosis and ultraviolet light, giving it a second life. When the plant opens next year, it's expected to produce nearly 7 million gallons of recycled water every day.
5: It's one piece of the pie as we're trying to figure out how to live with less Colorado River water, but it's an important piece of the pie because it is so reliable.
2: Kyle Roerink says the price of water in the West will keep rising as these reservoirs fall.
3: Is the era of cheap, unlimited water over?
4: That's over. those days are gone. We are going to be able to weather the storm, but it's going to be very expensive.
2: For the PBS NewsHour, I'm Ben Tracy with Climate Central.

0: Martina Navratilova was a high-profile force on the tennis court in the 1970s and 80s, with 59 Grand Slam titles, including 18 in singles, 31 in doubles, and 10 in mixed doubles. She's remained a big presence in the tennis world, commentating and mentoring, and also using her platform to weigh in on issues off the court as well. I caught up with her recently at the U.S. Open in New York for our ongoing Culture of Sport coverage, part of our Canvas series. In the tennis world, this is hallowed ground. Flushing Meadows, New York, the site of Martina Navratilova's very last match. A mixed doubles win at the 2006 U.S. Open.
1: Oh, center court is here at 10 o'clock at night. I mean, I usually get really nervous before matches, but I was excited and least nervous that I've been and played really well.
2: Most of the time I was either one or two.
0: These days, so she's courtside behind a microphone, watching today's tennis stars own the spotlight. But a recent critically acclaimed Netflix documentary, Chris and Martina, turned the spotlight back on her.
1: Chris was the enemy, and she's the one that I had to beat to get to number one.
0: Capturing the intense rivalry between Martina and Chris Evert, whose win-loss record in singles is the best of any pro player, male or female, in history.
3: That was the first real rivalry that sparked that type of interest.
0: It's a film about fierce competitors who also formed a deep and abiding friendship.
4: How did those two coexist over that time?
1: You're only as good as your opponent. You cannot hit great shots. You cannot be pushed to great heights unless you have the opponent that makes you have to do that. So we made each other better. And I think we understood that, even though we didn't kind of appreciate it maybe that much during the... I'm like, oh my God, I got to play Chris again. You know, it's another 2.5 hour match. And it was always so physical playing her because she doesn't miss. So the contrast in styles was really obvious. We appreciated each other always and respected each other.
0: Navratilova was just 18 when she made the tough choice to defect from then-communist Czechoslovakia.
5: She was playing under temporary U.S. residency.
0: Alone in the U.S., she set her sights on beating then-number one Chris Evert.
6: Yes.
1: Chris was a lot more switched on to the emotional and mental state of the game. I mean, I controlled my emotions at the end, but it took me a while. And also, I was alone. I didn't have a coach. I didn't have anybody to tell me, hey, listen, you're just beating yourself.
4: There was also this narrative of sort of the American girly girl versus the tough communist player. The media really fueled that. I mean, did you feel that? Were they trying to get you to say things about each other?
1: Oh, they were writing one kind of story. And then once I lived here, it was like, oh, look at all the jewelry she's wearing. And
4: about you,
1: I went from a communist to a capitalist with nothing in between, and I'm neither. The press was definitely feeding off of the contrast.
4: Yes.
1: And it was hard because there literally was one guy that wrote good versus evil.
0: Over 80 matches against each other, their bond grew and deepened as their careers came to a close.
1: So once she retired, you know, all the walls came down. And then once I retired, then we could really reminisce and be close. But we always trusted each other. There was always a trust that I had with Chris that never went away. That I felt if the push comes to shove, she's one of the people I can call and she would be there for me.
0: They faced their toughest battles yet together. Early stage breast cancer and stage 1 throat cancer for Navratilova and ovarian cancer for Evert. A third round she announced in June.
1: I'm all free.
4: You're good. You're in the clear.
1: Everything, I just have to do breast cancer screenings every 6 months rather than once a year. I'm on the lucky spectrum. Chris had a more difficult cancer, but she's tough and she's going to be okay.
4: How often do you two talk to each other?
1: We stay in touch through text all the time, and we speak maybe once a week, once every 2 weeks. So I'll see her after the Open and make some more pesto for her because she likes my pesto.
4: That's what you make for her, is pesto? Martina, tennis is such a lonely sport, right? You're out there alone. You win and you lose and you're alone.
1: Right.
4: And when you were going through your cancer battles, it was almost as if only the two of you could understand what each other was going through.
1: You get used to that solitude and problem solving on the court and staying positive when things don't go right. Otherwise, you would not be winning these matches at the end of the day. And so this is just another match where it's not that much in your control, but the attitude and the getting the solution mindset is still there. This is more life and death situation. But still, you kind of get on with it and stay very, very positive, and that makes a big difference at the end.
0: Navratilova herself made a difference for millions as a publicly gay sports star outed against her will in 1981.
4: There was a New York Times piece that said, homosexuality is the most sensitive issue in the sports marketplace, more delicate than drugs, more controversial than violence. I mean, that was the environment at the time.
1: 100%. If a guy got caught shooting somebody, it was less of a problem than being gay. Homosexuality was just a plague. It was leprosy and cancer and all of that bad stuff put together. Those people were not to be touched in any way or acknowledged. So, but I mean, I was outed, but I wanted to stay in the closet for the tour, not for myself. I didn't care. And on the public space, it was a big no-no. And it hurt me financially. I didn't get any endorsements because of that, but I could still play tennis, and that was the biggest thing for me, you know. So I always encourage people to come out if they can still do their job and not get fired for it. Please come out if you possibly can.
0: But on the question of transgender athletes competing in women's sports, Navratilova has been firm in her opposition and faced heavy criticism for it.
4: You wrote an op-ed in 2019. You said that trans women competing in female categories was the same as cheating, basically. You said, I'm happy to address a transgender woman in whatever form she prefers. I would not be happy to compete against her. It would not be fair. That was a few years ago. Yeah. So do you still feel the same today?
1: Well, if they undergo all this drug stuff, take your hormones for a longer period of time,
4: so transgender
1: would they, could we make it a fair fight? Could they be included in a fair way in women's sport? And then we talk, oh, maybe we handicap this, handicap that, but on a team sport, it cannot work. Individual, you can, but how do you measure that? And at the end of the day, we realized there is no way to include males, however they identify, in female sports, because the bodies are just two different things, and it cannot ever be a fair fight.
4: I know you've spent so much of your career and your platform advocating for LGBTQ rights. You've been an ally for so many people. And as you know, one of those groups came out, cut ties with you after these comments. They said that your words are transphobic, and they worried it would help fuel discrimination and violence against transgender people. How do you feel about that?
1: So women's sex-based spaces need to stay for women, but everywhere else, trans, however they identify, cannot be fired for doing their job. If they're doing their job, you cannot be firing people because they're trans or identify as non-binary or whatever. So all the rights to every job they have, but female sex-based spaces, which includes sports, that's a step too far, because then you are excluding women. So you cannot be encroaching on our spaces at the expense of making them comfortable.
0: This summer, tennis became the first major women's sports league to require genetic testing. One advocacy group said that testing, quote, invades all women's privacy, forcing them to give up their personal medical and genetic information. Navratilova is undeterred by the backlash. The ferocious competitor in her made it to number one, beat cancer, and is now watching a new generation claim its place in history.
4: Does a part of you still wish you were out there? Like, do you have to keep yourself from running out on the court?
1: If I could still play, I would. At the same time, I'm so happy I don't have that stress. So I'm good where I am, but I love to be a part of the sport that gave me my life. And I'm happy to give something back.

0: Be sure to watch Washington Week with The Atlantic tonight right here on PBS. Jeffrey Goldberg and his panel discuss why President Trump's call for voting like he's on the ballot this midterm election could backfire.
1: President Trump announced this week that tech executives signed an accord pledging to self-police their company's AI products. On Compass Points this weekend, Nick Schifrin speaks with experts about the U.S. and China's race for AI superiority and whether the government should regulate the potentially dangerous technology. Here's a preview.
2: Chris, is there a government responsibility here?
3: I absolutely agree. I think this is the most powerful technology in the world, and therefore both the United States needs to stay ahead in that technology, and it needs to be regulated. You look at many other technologies that we interact with on a daily basis, airplanes, food, cars, all of these are actually subject to real government regulations and standards, and there's varying ways that we can do it. But we generally agree that the government has to play a role because a strictly market-based approach will undoubtedly result in outcomes that are bad. Yes, you can go to the courts and sue for, you know, the to correct those outcomes after the fact, but the president, that's not going to mitigate the
2: Department
3: damage.
2: Of Justice. We have an FBI. We have a court system.
3: That's not actually going to prevent the really bad things from happening in the first place.
0: Meantime, on Horizons, William Brangham speaks with the author of the book The Vanishing Family about how decoding a rare form of dementia might unlock prevention and treatment breakthroughs for all types of diseases.
4: And then something happens to one of the eldest daughters, Christy, in a similar sort of dissolution. Over the course of the book, you detail the long investigation they go through to try to figure out what this actually is. And as I mentioned, it is this specific type of dementia, FTD. What is it? What is it that is afflicting them?
5: It's so interesting, William, because genetically it's kind of a cousin to Alzheimer's and might even be a backdoor to understanding and treating Alzheimer's one day. But symptomatically, in the beginning, it's very different. Instead of hitting your memory or your cognition, the way that we think about Alzheimer's, it hits your impulsivity and your apathy and your personality. It hits your frontal lobes, which, you know, the shorthand for frontal lobes is executive function, right? But really, it's more than executive function. It's also triaging all the information that comes into your brain and deciding whether those social cues even matter. So it's not like the people who have it become narcissistic or become evil. It's simply that they become less capable of understanding that other people have wants and needs. So they are almost become like children at first. They do what they want to do when they want to do it and don't think about social consequences. And they care less about the people around them. It's really a shock to everyone around them, perhaps except them, because they don't believe anything is happening.
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1: And that is the NewsHour for tonight. I'm Amna Nawaz.
0: And I'm Jeff Bennett. For all of us here at the NewsHour, thank you for spending part of your evening with us. And have a great weekend.
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7: 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Raymond James.
6: And with the ongoing support of these individuals and institutions. And friends of the NewsHour.

0: This is Asian View from NHK World Japan. I'm Yoshio Gasawara. Pakistan says it has killed 22 people that caused terrorists in airstrikes on camps and hideouts of extremist groups in neighboring Afghanistan. Islamabad says extremists have been carrying out acts of terror after crossing the border into Pakistan. A spokesperson for Afghanistan's Taliban interim government says 9 civilians, including women and children, were killed when Pakistani aircraft bombed homes in the eastern and southern provinces. The spokesperson called the strikes an aggression and crime in violation of all accepted principles. A revised National Defense Mobilization Law has come into effect in China. It allows civilian resources to be used for military purposes if the country's security is threatened. The law was originally enacted in 2010. The revised version says national defense mobilization converts economic and social strengths into national defense capabilities by ensuring a quick transition from peacetime to wartime. It adds that mobilization can take place if the state's sovereignty, unification, territorial integrity, security, and development interests are threatened. A Taiwanese media outlet quoted an expert as saying the law has clear implications for Taiwan because it defines unification as a national development interest to be safeguarded through defense mobilization. But a Chinese defense ministry spokesperson recently said the law should not be overinterpreted. The revised law also says the state will promote the use of advanced technologies to develop its defense mobilization capabilities in emerging fields. This is NHK World Japan.
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3: From Robert Johnson to B.B. 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
5: 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Our weekend, in a word, wet. Wet Saturday, wetter Sunday. Highs in the low to mid 80s.
6: From WHYY in Philadelphia, this is Fresh Air. I'm David Bianculli. Minimalist composer Steve Reich turns 90 tomorrow. To commemorate this milestone, there are worldwide performances and festivals in his honor, including an upcoming birthday concert at Carnegie Hall. On today's Fresh Air, we feature a retrospective with Steve Reich himself. We'll listen back to his compositions and hear about the sounds that have influenced him, from the rhythms of speech and African drumming to Jewish cantorial singing and the sound of trains. And Justin Chang reviews NASA, a new documentary about the war in Gaza. That's all coming up on today's Fresh Air.

0: That's an excerpt from the world premiere of the brand new composition by Steve Reich called In All Your Ways. It was performed by the Colin Currie Group at the Edinburgh International Festival. We'll hear more of this piece at the end of the show. Today on Fresh Air, to celebrate the 90th birthday of Steve Reich, we'd like to offer our own retrospective of his career. Let's start with a 1999 interview with Terry Gross. Terry asked him about one of his early compositions, recorded in 1965, called It's Going to Rain.
1: This is a tape manipulation piece. What principle were you working with in this piece?
2: Well, I guess the bottom line principle was that sometimes when people speak, they almost sing. And there's no better example of that than a black Pentecostal preacher who's really, it's impossible to say if they're singing or speaking. It's hovering between the two of them. And this was a young man who called himself Brother Walter, who was in the Union Square Park of San Francisco in 64, or late 64, when I recorded him. And he's talking or laying it down about the flood in the Bible and Noah and the Ark. And you got to remember that the Cuban Missile Crisis was in 62. And a lot of us were thinking that, you know, this was something hanging over everyone's head, especially in San Francisco at that particular period in the early 60s. That kind of thinking was rampant, that we could be so much radioactive dust in the next day or two. So this seemed very appropriate for the time in history when I was living, and also was going through some difficulties in my own life, which this speech spoke to. And I was playing with tape loops on a technical level. The tape loops are little bits of tape that are spliced together back then so that they just go around and around and around and repeat themselves. And when you take a bit of speech like, it's gonna rain, the way he says it, you really begin to hear the music of what he's saying and what he says increasingly blended together, so it's hard to separate them. It isn't that the text disappears, it's that it gets intensified so far as where I hear it. And then there are actually two loops of his voice going, starting in unison, and then one slowly creeps ahead of the other. I just did it with my thumb on the recording reel of one of the machines. And so they go, what I said was out of phase. If you like, it's like a cannon or a round, like row, row, row your boat, only instead of the, you know, row, row, row your boat gently down the stream. And on the word merrily, the second voice comes in. But imagine they both started together and one just started to get faster than the other. It's hard to do. And you'd get first a kind of shaking or reverberation, and then you'd get imitation. And then gradually you'd begin to hear it as a rounder can. And that's exactly what happens in this piece.
1: Well, let's hear it. This is Steve Reich's It's Gonna Rain, originally recorded in 1965.
3: He began to warn the people. He said, after a while, it's going to rain after a while, before the days and before the night. And the people didn't believe him. And they began to laugh at him. And they began to mock him. And they began to say, it ain't going to rain.

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1: Comedian Dale Hughley never felt like he needed a lot of attention growing up to feel seen. 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
4: Americans are starting to question one of our closest allies.
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7: This is Fresh Air. I'm TV critic David Bianculli. We're continuing our career retrospective of minimalist composer Steve Reich, who turns 90 tomorrow. Several concert halls and musicians are having performances of his work. On October 22nd, Carnegie Hall will host a special birthday concert. Let's get back to Terry's interview with Reich from 1999.
8: Let's jump ahead to 1981. And here, an excerpt of your composition, Tehillim. Now, you talked a little bit about how you'd studied African drumming and Balinese gamelan music. At some point, you kind of explored your own roots in Jewish music, and you studied with a Jewish cantor. What sent you back to studying cantorial music?
9: Well, actually, it was a trip to Africa, strangely enough. When I was in Africa, besides studying music, I enjoyed being over there. It was a very, very nice period of time. And one of the things I admired was the fact that, in fact, there was no notation, as you observed earlier. Each musician was playing something that they learned from their father or their uncle or, you know, someone in their family, and it had been so passed on that way for, you know, obviously a couple of thousand years or so. And I thought, you know, when I came back, gee, you know, isn't there anything like that that I'm a part of? And I thought, wait a minute, I'm a member of one of the oldest groups on the planet. I know nothing about it. I was raised as a Reformed Jew, and I had zero information. I couldn't read Hebrew. I'd never studied Torah. I didn't know anything about it. Didn't know it was written in a cycle. Didn't know any of the practices. So I thought to myself, well, maybe I ought to look in my own backyard, since I have the foggiest notion of what's going on there. And I ended up studying at an Orthodox synagogue on the Upper West Side of Manhattan and studying Biblical Hebrew and the text of the Torah in its weekly portions. When I was studying Hebrew, Hebrew, as you may know, is a consonantal language. There are no letters for vowels. There's no A, E, I, O, U. Instead, there are little dots or dashes which are affixed below or above the consonants, and they are the vowel points. When I was studying Hebrew with my teacher, there was yet another little marking there, and I asked him, I said, well, what's that? He said, oh, that's the musical

To keep up with what's on the show and get highlights of our interviews, follow us on Instagram at NPR Fresh Air. 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We're rolling out new videos with in-studio guests, behind-the-scenes shorts, and iconic interviews from the archive.

Fresh Air's executive producer is Sam Brigger. Our senior producer today is Teresa Madden. Our technical director and engineer is Andre Bentham, with additional engineering support from Julian Hertzfeld and Adam Staniszewski, who we would like to thank for filling in so adroitly these past months. Our interviews and reviews are produced and edited by Phyllis Myers, Roberta Shorrock, Anne-Marie Baldonado, Lauren Krenzel, Monique Nazareth, Thea Challoner, Susan Yakundi, Anna Bauman, and Nico Gonzalez-Whistler. Our digital media producer is Molly C.B. Nesper. Our social media video producer is Hillary Kissinger. For Terry Gross and Tanya Mosley, I'm David Bianculli.

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5: 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Wet Saturday, wetter Sunday. Highs in the low to mid 80s.
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8: They had a literary club. They had lots of arts activities. They put on lots of drama. Including, this was the norm for schools in Florida at the time. They put on vaudeville shows.
7: We'll discuss a pivotal year in Florida history as identified by historian Jesus Mendez.
9: In his interpretation of events, 1892 emerges as the critical year when the multidimensional interests came together to establish a new trajectory for Florida.
7: And Floridian Lewis Powell, part of the conspiracy to assassinate Abraham Lincoln. All that ahead on Florida Frontiers.

0: in your laughter.
1: In 1922, a group of student singers from Duval High School performed Sally, Won't You Come Back to Our Alley on radio station WDAL. Duval High School, Jacksonville's public school number one, was established in 1877. Like many buildings in downtown Jacksonville, the school was destroyed in the Great Fire of 1901. Tim Gilmore is an author and writer for JacksPsychoGeo.com. He explains that Duval High School was rebuilt in 1907 and expanded quickly.
2: By 1920 and 22, the school built two additions, an addition on either side. And just 5 years after that second addition, 1927, was Duval High School's last graduating class.
1: During its 20-year heyday from 1907 to 1927, Duval High School had an active student body. In addition to having a variety of performing arts groups, Duval High School won the state football championship in 1913 and the state basketball championship in 1926. Tim Gilmore.
2: That's really interesting to me, looking at school yearbook quotes. They were very literary, you know, sometimes, you know, often grandiose. You know, you would probably refer to a lot of their selections as purple prose. You know, the young men sometimes referred to them, you know, their quotes referred to them or compared them to Alexander the Great. And so you can see kind of the gender norms of the time period, too, and what, you know, the conquest that was going to be expected of the young men. And then, you know, with the young women, you know, that they should be fair as a rose in May and things like that. But they did have, they had a literary club. They had lots of arts activities. They put on lots of drama, including, you know, this was the norm for schools in Florida at the time. They put on vaudeville shows. And so you can look in some of the old yearbooks and see, you know, not only were they using songs from the biggest plays on Broadway at the time, but there's also inevitably minstrelsy involved and students wearing blackface and you know, things that really resonate with us now, obviously, but did not so much with white students at Duval High School in this Jim Crow time period.
1: Students came to Duval High School from all over the city, but many walked to school from Springfield, an affluent neighborhood with Victorian-style homes. By the mid-1920s, the demographics of downtown Jacksonville were changing.
2: 1931, this is just 4 years after Duval High School closes, but it gives context to the changing demographics in the city at the time. The comprehensive city plan of Jacksonville, referring to Springfield, said many former residents during the past 4 or 5 years have left Springfield to live in other areas where property is restricted. And that meant, you know, by race. And it said tenement dwellers have entered Springfield and the property, generally speaking, is depreciating. And when this state starts, its rate of progress is rapid. So what was happening in Springfield would happen more generally in historic center city neighborhoods in the decades to come, but kind of got an early start in some ways in Springfield.
1: Tim Gilmore believes it's the demographic changes around Duval High School that led to its abrupt closure in 1927. Jacksonville already had what is now an historic African-American high school. The Stanton School dates back to the 1860s, but its current red brick structure was built in 1917.
2: Stanton School in La Villa, and which is a little bit to the west, and generally people think of La Villa as part of downtown now. It was in its time, first its own town, and then its own community and district, and it was a dense, people think of it as a historically black district, which it was, but it was also really diverse. There was a Syrian population there, and a Chinese population there, and a Cuban population there. But Stanton High School was, you know, the desegregated black high school. And this, of course, is where James Weldon Johnson was principal for a time period.
1: Following its closure in 1927, the Duval High School building was repurposed several times. It was briefly a junior high school in the 1940s and was then used as administrative offices for Duval County Public Schools until 1971. By 1980, the former school became the Stevens Duval Apartments for the Elderly.
2: In 1980, it reopens as senior residential space. And what's really fascinating about this is that some of the students who had actually attended Duval High School ended up living in the building, which was at this point converted to Stevens Duval Apartments. And, you know, I guess if you had great high school memories, that could be a good thing. If not, it might sound like hell, you know.
1: High school reunions for former Duval High School students were held at Stevens Duval Apartments. Martha Wells was the last living student from the last Duval High School graduating class of 1927. She went to the University of Florida and became a teacher and principal, working for Duval County Public Schools for 40 years.
2: She was 102 years old when she died in 2011. You know, there's something kind of haunting about looking at the final yearbook, which I use a number of images, from in a recent story, that I wrote about this at jackpsychogeo.com. There's something kind of haunting, in looking at their senior quotes and, the drawings of a person who later became a prominent artist and was daughter of a prominent artist, you know, and then they had these odes to the school and saying that, you know, they referred to the school as a mother, and that, you know, they were, for the rest of their lives, they'd be carrying forth the memory of you know, the mother's school. And, you know, this was the last year, 1927. And so, those memories, of course, pass on when people pass on. And so, 2011, 102 years old, the last Duval High School student passed away.
1: The Duval High School building lives on thanks to architect Ted Pappas, who renovated the neoclassical structure after it was saved from demolition. Tim Gilmore.
2: Ted Pappas is he's a beloved figure here in Jacksonville and elsewhere. He has done some really significant modern designs in the city, but he's also done some really important historic preservation work. His career has always kind of, you know, tackled both things, went back and forth between both things. He also was responsible for renovating Duval High School, Old St. Andrew's Church, which was built in the 1800s and is now used by the Jacksonville Historical Society for its meetings and its programs. The Seminole Club near the center of the city. Lots and lots of buildings. It kind of feels like you can throw a baseball downtown from one of the historic structures that Ted Pappas has, you know, saved in one way or another to the next. So his career has been prolific and has looked both forward with, you know, interesting, modern designs and, constantly focused on saving the city's historic architecture as well.
1: Tim Gilmore is author of the book Box Broken Open, The Architecture of Ted Pappas. We spoke with him about Duval High School, Jacksonville's public school.

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I'm Ben Brotmarkle. 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

0: Joining us now is Connie Lester, Associate Professor of History at the University of Central Florida, Director of the Riches Digital Archiving Project, and Editor of the Florida Historical Quarterly. Connie, historians seldom write histories on a single year, although there are some years that stand out as pivotal. Examples include 1861, 1914, and 1968. Jesus Mendez, an associate professor at Barry University in Miami, who was researching transportation links between the Caribbean and Florida, recognized the importance of the year 1892 to the state's economic and transportation future. His article appeared in the summer 2009 issue of the Florida Historical Quarterly.
1: Mendez focuses attention on Henry Flagler and Henry Plant and their cooperative competitiveness to analyze both their friendship and their competitive business rivalry over the creation of winter tourist resorts, expansive rail and shipping development, and enhancing the connections between the Caribbean and Florida that heralded a new market role for the Sunshine State. In his interpretation of events, 1892 emerges as the critical year when the multidimensional interests came together to establish a new trajectory for Florida. Henry Flagler's interest in Florida began with a visit to Jacksonville in 1878. Over the next 7 years, Flagler experienced what we might call a midlife crisis, as both his personal and business life underwent profound changes. The death of his first wife and remarriage, creation and investigation of the Standard Oil Trust, and political pushback against his involvement in the 1884 presidential campaign of James G. Blaine. Together, these events encouraged Flagler to seek a new direction. An 1885 visit to St. Augustine, quote, launched his initial phase of activities in Florida, determined to make the city the new port of the South, end quote. In short order, he acquired land in St. Augustine, completed the construction of the Ponce de Leon Hotel, initiated plans for the Alcazar Hotel, supported the construction of public works and infrastructure projects, and secured adequate land transportation links between Jacksonville and St. Augustine through the acquisition of the Jacksonville, St. Augustine, and Halifax Rail Line. The latter action proved to be the beginning of a series of acquisitions and consolidations of short-line railroads that became known as the Flagler Syndicate. Flagler's vision intersected with that of Henry Plant and Hamilton Diston in the 1880s.
0: Connie, Flagler, Plant, Diston, and a third Henry, Henry Sanford, envisioned and built a modern Florida.
1: Indeed they did, though we may debate the ramification of those visions. They all acted within a larger national and international context in which the geopolitical value of the Caribbean and Gulf nations were central in the emerging international economy. The movement of freight by rail and ship especially interested Henry Plant. And in 1881, discussions on the potential for a Central American canal in Nicaragua and a Pan-American railroad could not have escaped his attention as he moved his operations into Florida. As Mendez notes, quote, with the establishment of the Plant Investment Company, PICO, in 1882 to coordinate railroad investments, Plant secured the future of his Southern Express Company, just like Flagler, with his purchase of the Jacksonville, St. Augustine, and Halifax Railway, secured the future of his planned winter resort development in St. Augustine, end quote. With the sale of 4 million acres of South Florida land to Philadelphia industrialist Hamilton Diston in 1881, Plant expanded his activities by organizing the Savannah, Florida, and Western Railway Company, acquiring 60% of the South Florida Railway Company in 1883, and securing a through route from Kissimmee to Tampa. In 1886, he formed the Plant Steamship Company and secured the U.S. mail contract to Cuba. In 1888, he completed a deep water rail and sea terminal at Port Tampa. The cordial rivalry between Plant and Flagler was on full display as they met several times over the course of 1890-1891. It was becoming increasingly clear that a canal would be built in either Nicaragua or Panama, and with its completion, quote, an enormous trade would come to the United States from Central and South America, which would seek the nearest deep water port, Key West, end quote. In 1892, Flagler and Plant began consolidating their preparation of future shipping success. In January, an undersea telegraph cable between Nassau and Jupiter was completed. In April, Flagler and Plant met to discuss the advisability of extending the East Coast Rail Line from Daytona to Sanford in order to bypass the Jacksonville, Tampa, and Key West Railroad and create a seamless connection with Plant's South Florida Railroad. In May, Flagler began surveys to extend the Jacksonville-St. Augustine and Halifax Railroad, an initiation of the process that would extend to Key West. That same month, Flagler incorporated the Florida Coast and Gulf Railway Company that connected Jacksonville and Tampa. In June, the New York Times, quote, went public with a well-authenticated rumor of an alliance between Flagler and Plant, which will freeze out several Florida lines or compel them to construct new outlets for business, end quote. In August, the president of the South Florida Railroad suggested that a rail line to Key West was, quote, not impracticable, just a matter of money. Thus, by the end of 1892, the mechanisms for consolidating Florida's short-line railways into larger systems that ran up and down the east and west coast and intersected in the so-called hinterlands was fully in place. The vision for the overseas railway to Key West was indeed just a matter of money.
0: And of course, Flagler realized his dream of the overseas railway to Key West in 1912, just a year before he died. Thanks, Connie.
1: You're welcome.
0: Connie Lester is Associate Professor of History at the University of Central Florida, Director of the Riches Digital Archiving Project, and Editor of the Florida Historical Quarterly. Elgar's Serenade for Strings in E minor, Opus 20, performed here by the Academy of St. Martin in the Fields, was composed in 1892, the year we've been discussing.

0: This is Florida Frontiers. Floridian Lewis Powell was part of the conspiracy to assassinate Abraham Lincoln. Sebastian Garcia has more about the man tasked with killing Secretary of State William Henry Seward.
1: Kara Kovalov serves as the collections registrar at the Orange County Regional History Center. Kara recently delivered a presentation about Lewis Powell, one of the 10 conspirators involved in the assassination plot against President Abraham Lincoln. Powell holds deep connections to Florida, both in life and death, as he remains partly buried in Seminole County. Yes, I said partly buried. His Florida connection began early in his life, as his family moved to Belleville when Powell was around 11 years old. At 16, Powell enlisted in the Confederate Army, lying that he was 19 to join the Confederacy.
2: He fought in smaller battles around Florida and then throughout Virginia, and he fought with his first group, the Jasper Blues, for about a year, and then his second year, he fought Fredericksburg, Yorktown, Antietam, and he did fight in the Battle of Gettysburg. But on July 2nd, he was shot in the wrist and spent the rest of that battle in the makeshift hospital at Pennsylvania College. So he was a POW at the hospital at Pennsylvania College. He healed pretty quickly, having just been shot in the wrist. It wasn't anything major. And then he was transferred to a hospital in Baltimore.
1: Powell escaped from the Union Hospital in Baltimore. And during this period, he discovered the Surratt Boarding House, the site where the Lincoln assassination conspirators met and organized.
2: He was in Virginia and Baltimore for a while. He never had an official status with the Confederate Army after that. He kind of was just floating around. He kind of went between the Branson Boarding House and the Surratt Boarding House. And at this point, he was associated with John Surratt Jr. And through John, he met John Wilkes Booth.
1: Initially, the conspirators attempted to kidnap Lincoln and failed on both occasions. Enraged by these failures, Booth changed the plans from kidnapping to assassination. Powell claimed that he held no knowledge about this shift in plans. Nevertheless, Powell maintained his commitment and loyalty to the Confederacy and accepted his task to assassinate Secretary of State William Seward on April 14, 1865.
2: Around 10 p.m., he showed up at Seward's house. He posed as a medicine delivery boy because a week prior, Seward had been in a carriage accident, was badly injured, basically bedridden. The person who answered the door told him that if the doctor had stuff, he could bring it himself. Powell kind of fought with him and then pushed his way in the house. Then Seward's son, Frederick, heard some commotion, came out and basically told Powell the same thing. You got to go. The doctor can bring the medicine himself. Powell started back towards the front door to leave and then spun around and aimed his pistol at Seward's son. The pistol misfired, so he started just beating him with the handle of it. And they kind of stumbled into Secretary Seward's room and started attacking Seward, started stabbing at him. But because Seward had been in a splint from his carriage accident, Powell was not able to hit any major veins or arteries. He was able to hack off about half of his face, leaving him permanently disfigured. And like I said earlier, he also attacked four or five other people in the household. And he fled. Thankfully, everybody did survive, but he was able to pretty badly injure two of them.
1: U.S. authorities arrested Powell shortly after he fled from Seward's house. He stood trial and faced execution by hanging for his attack against Seward and his overall role in the conspiratorial plot. After his death, Powell's family moved from Belleville to Lake Jessup to avoid the scrutiny they faced from the local community. This change of address, however, made it difficult to locate them when the U.S. offered the bodies of the conspirators to the families in 1869.
2: So in 1869, the bodies were offered up to the families. So his family moved. They wanted to escape scrutiny of their neighbors and kind of just start over. So when the bodies were being offered up, they didn't know where his family was, so they couldn't contact them. There is a family story that his family did get word and went up and retrieved his body, but we know from documents that that's not true.
1: In the absence of the family retrieving Powell's body, an undertaker named Joseph Galler claimed it.
2: He was an undertaker, and when Powell's body was not claimed, he kind of took claim to it. He buried it in Graceland Cemetery in D.C., and he posted in a newspaper that he had the body, and if the family ever wanted it, that they could contact him and get it through him. He kind of just kept Powell's body safe in a weird way, as long as he could. Powell's body moved around a couple times. He went to Holmead Cemetery, and then Holmead was shut down, and he went to Rock Creek Cemetery. When Holmead was shut down, that's kind of when Joseph Galler called it quits. It had been 20 years, and he figured the family just wasn't going to come for it at this point. It had been long enough, and that's when his body went into the mass grave at Rock Creek, and he just kind of wiped his hands clean of it.
1: At some point during Gawler's possession, however, Powell's skull detached from the body.
2: His head was separate from his body. Basically, the conspirators were not embalmed after they were executed and before burial. Plus, there was injury to the necks from their cause of death, natural decay, things like that. It's not crazy to think that their heads became separated. Several of them did. So when he was put into that mass grave at Rock Creek, it's believed that Joseph Gawler took the skull at that point and donated it to the Army Medical Museum, because there is proof that in 1885, the skull was donated to the Army Medical Museum. It was made by an anonymous donation, but it makes sense that it was Gawler. He was the one with access to it.
1: Powell's skull stayed at the Army Medical Museum until 1889, when they transferred it to the Smithsonian along with Native American remains.
2: And it got kind of mixed in with that collection for about 100 years. And then in 1990, the Native American Graves and Repatriation Act became a law, and they were starting to repatriate remains. And that's when they started combing through that collection, and they found that it was not the skull of a Native American. It was stamped with the specimen number from the Army Medical Museum. It also did still have that note with it that said, like, this is the skull of attempted assassination of William Seward. So they really just needed to confirm. They had researchers come in, Civil War researchers, Lewis Powell researchers. They were able to superimpose images of him over the skull to confirm that. They matched up teeth records as best as they could. They also saw that there was evidence of a broken jaw, and Powell had been kicked in the face by a mule as a kid. So there was evidence of that. Kind of the whole combination plus that note with provenance they were able to confirm.
1: Once researchers confirmed the skull's identity, Powell's closest living relative at the time petitioned the Smithsonian to return the skull to the family for burial. Powell's skull remains buried in Geneva Cemetery in Seminole County, Florida.
2: The closest living relative was Helen Alderman. She was his sister's granddaughter, and she was able to petition for the Smithsonian to give it back to family for burial. And then an author named Betty Ownsby, who wrote a very detailed book about Lewis Powell, she helped them get the skull back and kind of put together this little ceremony in Geneva Cemetery, which is where Powell's mother was. They got him a plot. They got him a custom mahogany casket, just the right size for a skull. It was lined with red velvet and had a little brass plaque on it. And they had a ceremony there and a burial. They had Helen Alderman was there, as well as other distant relatives, a couple historians, a pastor from

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1: 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The program is edited by Giselle Concepcion. Have a great week. I'm Ben Brookmarkle.

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5: Comedian Dale Hughley never felt like he needed a lot of attention growing up to feel seen. 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
8: ICE agents target a Tallahassee food truck and the community responds.
9: It's important to raise our voices and say that what is happening right now is not right.
8: Also this week, it seems immigration enforcers in Florida are also after undocumented students.
10: And I did feel like an animal on a leash because of the ankle monitor.
8: We'll also get the latest on Florida's return to black bear hunting, and we'll hear about a new, more effective vaccine to fight this year's flu season. I'm Tom Flanagan. Online and on air, this is Capitol Report and our end-of-the-week wrap-up of top stories from Tallahassee.

0: An Immigration and Customs Enforcement raid at the Tallahassee restaurant Chile and Chili's garnered national attention this week. It led to three workers being detained and one of the business's locations closing. Tristan Wood attended a protest against the raid at the business's location.
1: More than 100 people attended the protest that was organized by several groups, including the Tallahassee Immigrant Rights Coalition and the Tallahassee Community Area Response Equipo.
2: It's important to raise our voices and say that what is happening right now is not right.
1: Isabel Ruano is one of the organizers. She pointed out that those detained were at work, and she says they were not suspected of violent crimes.
2: When the government says they're deporting criminals, they are deporting workers, and their crimes was not having a social security number or not having a permit to work because they were not able to get it. People do want to regularize the status. They have the money. They have the intent. What we need is a bill, a law that allows them to do it at the federal level. And then at the local level, at the state level, we need to stop politicians like DeSantis that depicts immigrants in the most abhorrent terms and is able to build a jail and mock the torture and detainment of people like me.
1: Jordan Scott, president of the Big Bend AFL-CIO, spoke during the protest.
3: Whether you're documented or undocumented, it doesn't matter. So many of us, all of us, we go to work.

0: We go to work every day just like the people did over here, and it was despicable what ICE did to them. And they've been going around doing this to so many different people, and we got to take care of that.
1: Don Tolliver, an associate minister at Bethel Missionary Baptist Church, also spoke at the event. He says the situation reminds him of anti-black discrimination he and others have experienced.
2: Being accosted at a young age by police for no reason, being pulled over in a car because I had a paper tag because I was driving while minority or driving while black. It is the most racist and unracial justification of anybody, and decentralization of authority in America today to pull you over because that's the way you look.
1: Organizers also voiced opposition to 287G agreements, which require cooperation between local law enforcement and ICE agents. Florida law requires the sheriff and chief correctional officer operating a county detention facility to enter into those agreements to cooperate with immigration enforcement officers. The law is silent about other local law enforcement entities, but several other agencies in Tallahassee have entered those agreements, like the Tallahassee Police Department, FSU Police, and FAMU Police. Some officials say they felt pressured into those agreements and worry leaving them would violate the state's sanctuary city law. Ruano says staying in those agreements is wrong.
3: Cities were not required in the language of the bill, but I don't know why there are the commissioners and attorneys at city commissions saying that they were required, they will be removed. It's possible that they were threatened behind the scenes because the bill itself doesn't say it.
1: Tolliver says those upset by the raid have other recourse this year.
2: The biggest thing you can do at this point in time is vote those people out who are the administrators, who are the politicians, who are the governors, who are the attorney generals. Those are the people who are not caring for the people. In Genesis 4:9, the question asked, it says that, am I my brother's keeper? I do not care for my brother, do not look after them, I do not do anything to assist and help them. Then you're serving a selfless society and not caring for the person who's next to you. Because I tell everybody, you may be on top now, but one day it's going to be your turn. And the question is, who's going to help you when it's your turn of need?
1: The workers are still being detained by Immigration and Customs Enforcement. I'm Tristan Wood.
4: About 8,000 undocumented students graduate from Florida high schools each year. Starting next fall, many of them will no longer be eligible to enroll in the state's public colleges and universities under a new Board of Governors rule. One student who knows what's at stake is Alexander Viejos, a University of Central Florida student who was detained by ICE last year. He now works on Representative Ana Escamani's campaign team. Viejos spoke with WLRN education reporter Natalie LaRoche-Pietri about his experience and what the policy change could mean for the next class of graduates.
5: Alexander Viejos says years of hard work paid off at the University of Central Florida. A 4.0 grade point average, leadership roles, and multiple internships.
6: All I knew was I had to work hard. I needed to study all the time. And it was just me, my mom, my dad, and my brother.
5: The 26-year-old is what is known as a dreamer, an undocumented immigrant who came to the United States as a child, and under the Deferred Action for Childhood Arrivals, or DACA, he's been protected from deportation. Then ICE detained him in Orlando in February 2025 and sent him to Chrome Detention Center in Miami, where he says conditions were brutal.
6: For 2 weeks, you're just sitting in a small, tiny room, 40 people, where you're shoulder to shoulder, sleeping on floors.
5: He said he and other detainees went hungry often. He remembers others banging on walls and windows as they cried out for food and water.
6: Those weeks in Miami, I lost 30 pounds. And I wish people knew how bad it is.
5: He was moved to a facility in Broward County for a couple of days. Afterward, he was transferred again to Arizona. There's who Viejos was before detainment, and there's who he is now.
6: I was usually the guy who would set up all the study groups and would push everyone to study, and I was always on it all the time. But then I came back and I felt like a scared hurt puppy. And I did feel like an animal on a leash because of the ankle monitor.
5: After being released, he reunited with his family in their South Florida home. He knew he needed to get back on track in school with no time to waste.
6: I remember the first day after being released, I went straight to my parents' house in West Palm. But the first thing I did was I asked my brother, like, where's your laptop? I need to find out how am I going to finish school now. I need to find out what's going on.
5: 60,000 undocumented students attend college in Florida. That's according to the Higher Ed Immigration Portal. However, starting next fall, undocumented students are banned from Florida universities. The change doesn't affect Vallejo's path. Still,
6: I can't imagine that they told me, like, hey, actually, you can't even go to college. Now that's, like, becoming a reality for these students. That's sad because they grew up their whole lives calling Florida their home, just the same way I did.
5: Democratic State Representative Anna Escamani says the policy tells students they are not welcome because of who they are.
7: It's unfathomable to me that we would want to restrict top talent from contributing to our society.
5: The ban on undocumented students attending Florida colleges and universities was not implemented through the state legislature. The people in charge of setting the rule, the Board of Governors, are appointed by the state governor.
7: And in a state that has branded itself as being anti-DEI and being a meritocracy, this is one of the worst examples of that, because you are basically telling these students that because of their identity, they are not welcome. And I thought we weren't going to be determining students' acceptance or rejection based on identity.
5: Florida Commissioner of Education Henry Mack and others who support the ban say state tax dollars should prioritize legal U.S. residents and citizens. The Florida Department of Education declined WLRN's request to interview Mack. ICE did not respond to requests for comment. Being detained by ICE was beyond life-changing for Vallejo's. The UCF student is now back in school, works on Escamani's campaign team, and has something to look forward to.
6: Walking across that stage to get my degree means a lot more now. I know what it took to get here, so I envision that all the time. Me on the stage, coming down to hug my mom and dad and saying I made it.
5: Vallejo's expects to graduate in spring of 2027. I'm Natalie LaRoche-Pietri in Miami.
4: With the federal government ending temporary protected status for an estimated 158,000 Haitians living across Florida, families are facing profound legal and economic uncertainty. But amid disruption, one group of Haitian leaders is turning towards sustainable nation building as a way to offset the damage and forge long-term stability for their homeland. WLRN's Wilkeen Brutus brings us the story of how one organization is channeling that energy into an educational transformation on the ground.
8: They said they're treating our country like a trash can. Everything they don't want in the United States, they're coming and then dumping it into our country, and then they leave. These are short-term fixes to a long-term problem. Even the Haitians.
9: At a recent sold-out screening at the Little Haiti Cultural Complex in Miami, community members gathered to watch Haiti Rising, a documentary highlighting the work of P4H Global, co-founded by University of Florida alumni CEO Dr. Bertrude Albert and Priscilla Zelaya. P4H Global is the largest teacher training nonprofit in Haiti.
8: Because the Haitian people communicated to us, they said, Bertrude, Priscilla, we love you, we thank you, but you actually hurt us more, and I'm paraphrasing, but you hurt us more than you helped us, because who can compete with free? You gave these hundreds of pounds of supplies and food, and we have enterprises. We have businesses, small businesses that already sell what you're giving out for free. Overwhelming response was, we want education.
9: The feedback prompted a complete pivot. In Haiti, 80% of primary and secondary school teachers are uncertified and untrained, according to USAID research, and 60% of students drop out before finishing sixth grade. Rather than building new facilities in a nation where physical school access already exists, P4H focuses on training teachers, directors, and parents. With 50 full-time staff today, Bertrude said P4H has trained over 17,000 teachers and impacted almost 600,000 students.
8: We are the largest teacher training nonprofit in Haiti. The vision that we have is seeing a transformation in our country through quality education, because we believe that quality education is the only weapon that will allow us to break cycles of poverty, cycles of economic instability, cycles of political instability. So that's why we exist.
9: P4H's methodology also dismantles historic linguistic barriers. Although Haitians speak Haitian Creole fluently, formal instruction has long been conducted in French, spoken by fewer than 5% of the population. By shifting instruction to native Creole, teachers remove a key cognitive hurdle.
8: When we integrate Haitian Creole in the classroom, the teachers, they have an aha moment and they realize that speaking in the mother tongue, speaking in Haitian Creole, it actually makes their job significantly easier. When the teachers are able to experiment with Creole, they see that this is a language that if it was strong enough to win the Haitian Revolution, it is strong enough to teach mathematics and biology. This documentary is showing the fact that we as Haitians are able to solve the greatest problems that our nation faces, and quality education is key to that.
9: Dr. Albert argues that it's evident that the places the Haitian diaspora are calling home now may not be safe for them in the future.
8: Haiti is the only land that Haitians own. It's the only piece of land on this earth that belongs to us. And so whether we are in the United States, France, Canada, there will always be a threat that the people of that land will not want us. And so what does that mean for us? We must rebuild our country. We must rebuild our land. We as the Haitian diaspora, whether we're in West Palm Beach, whether we're in Broward County, whether we're in Miami, we must put our hands together and build up the only land that God has given us.
9: You can witness the work by P4H Global by watching the Haiti Rising documentary at WLRN.org or view it on YouTube. For WLRN News, I'm Wilkin Brutus in Palm Beach County.

0: Republican gubernatorial candidate Congressman Byron Donald spoke with Florida A&M students about his plans if elected to office. The student-led town hall is a part of a series to give students the chance to hear from candidates. WFSU's Elijah Cross caught the action.
1: Students at the historically black university wanted to hear from the candidates who could shape the future of the state, so they called for a town hall. Donald spoke about plans to support the university, his stance on 287G agreements between local police and immigration enforcement, and even his stint as a Rattler himself.
2: I went to FAMU from 96 to 99. I stayed in Patty Foot Dormitory. I know it doesn't exist anymore, but I got to meet a lot of people when I came to FAM, so it's good to be back.
1: But he didn't graduate from the university. Senior political science student Jayla Jones says when Donald references his time at the university, it feels disingenuous.
3: I think it's a play to get people to back him.
1: During the town hall, Donald's navigated a handful of interruptions, with some students groaning and even shouting when they disagreed with Donald's. University President Marva Johnson made one thing clear.
4: Florida Agricultural Mechanical University does not endorse candidate.
1: But for some students, like broadcast journalism senior Justin Jordan, Donald's presence on campus felt like an endorsement. Here is what he had to say.
5: I also think that the university is kind of subtly just trying to make it, like, it's low-key trying to push us to accepting him a little bit more.
1: For over an hour, Donald answered questions from students during the open question period. He also told students he has a history of working across the aisle with his Democrat colleagues, despite their differences. He says he plans to continue that if elected governor. According to records with the Leon County Supervisor of Elections Office, in 2024, over 70% of voters registered to the precinct in FAMU Student Union were registered Democrats. Victor Eno, an associate professor of political science at FAMU with special expertise in elections and public policy, says he's hoping bringing candidates to campus will lead to a higher voter turnout for students during the general election.
6: My hope is that the kind of things that I'm hearing, the kind of interest that they are showing in attending the town hall and other forums and talking, in my hope that they will translate that to actually voting for whoever they will want to vote for.
1: Another town hall will take place on the campus October 12th with Donald's opponent, Democratic candidate for governor David Jolly. I'm Alaysia Cross.
0: A bear hunt is scheduled in Florida for the end of this year, but some hunters on private lands are getting a head start. Randy Buxta with WFSU's Rural News Service reports that hunt started October 1st.
7: A new program from the Florida Fish and Wildlife Conservation Commission lets some hunting start early on certain private lands. But to qualify, landowners have to meet certain criteria. Michael Orlando is the Bear Management Coordinator for the state's Wildlife Commission.
8: They have to have some conservation efforts going on, like prescribed fire or youth hunts or removing exotics. They have to have some actual conservation activities going on their property. And if they go, then they jump through all those hoops, then they can actually be awarded into this. And so it is kind of an incentive to have these large tracts of property, stay on the landscape and not being converted into anything other than, good quality wildlife habitat.
7: The land also has to cover at least 5,000 contiguous acres. Orlando says he sees it as an all-around win. He says the program helps conserve habitat and manage the bear population.
8: The benefits are pretty easy to actually describe. Having, some incentive to keep large contiguous tracts of land in 50% plus of bear habitat in wild areas is obviously going to be good for bears and all wildlife, right? So having some incentive to keep those large tracts of land in perpetuity, hopefully to, keep wildlands, contiguous and bears and other critters on the landscape, very important, obviously. And obviously the other part of this is to help us with our stated objective is to start to lower our population growth rates, just to slow population growth.
7: In recent years, residents in wooded areas throughout Florida have grown concerned about increasing numbers of bears coming into their neighborhoods. It's something Franklin County Sheriff A.J. Smith says he sees regularly, and he thinks a hunt is a good way to manage the population.
9: It's like any other game. It needs to be regulated. I had one. I live in downtown Apalachicola. And a couple of months ago, there was one in a tree a block from my house.
7: Others have pushed back on hunting bears in Florida, saying the best way to keep bears from coming out of the woods and into neighborhoods is better trash management. Bears are hungry, especially in the fall as they're looking to pack on weight for the winter, and trash has a lot of calories. Clay Henderson, an environmental lawyer who helped push for the creation of Florida's Wildlife Commission, says he has concerns about how the bear hunts have been run in the past and disagrees with the new program for hunting on private lands.
10: I understand... you know, incentive nature of this, but the reality of it is basically, you know, a reward to large landowners to be able to charge trophy hunters a large amount of money to, you know, guarantee to have a trophy.
7: Henderson says the state allows hunters on private lands to use set-up feeding stations, something he takes issue with.
10: There's not much sport in it because the reality is that most of these bears are actually harvested around feeding stations. So, you know, basically the hunter, you know, stands there waiting for the bear to come have its last meal. And, you know, that's so it's, you know, not much sport at all.
7: But John Organ, who's a former wildlife manager from Massachusetts, says hunting is a proven way to manage animal populations and ensure they don't expand beyond the habitat that's available.
11: I think having a limited bear season when a bear population is expanding is a way to exert some control over the population and, you know, hopefully to minimize conflicts with humans. Because when human tolerance declines for a given species, that can have bad implications for conservation. And, you know, we want to keep these animals on the landscape, and we want to, you know, prevent conflicts that could turn, you know, public away from them.
7: And when it comes to the argument of trophy hunting, Organ says that's not what he thinks is happening. He says the program helps provide protected habitat for bears.
11: Trophy hunting is a loaded term, and it can mean different things to different people. I certainly don't see this as an endorsement of trophy hunting. I've looked at the guidelines for this program. It's not a simple matter in order to get one of these private landowner permits.
7: 2025's hunt saw 52 tags get collected through the month of December. 2026's hunt begins in early December and is the second hunt after a 10-year hiatus. I'm Randy Vuxta.
0: You're listening to Capital Report from WFSU Public Media. I'm Tom Flanagan. Finally this week, as we begin October, doctors are advising that now's the perfect time to get your flu vaccine. Health experts are warning of new variant strains that could lead to a strong flu season. But new vaccines are on the market now to help prevent the spread of the influenza virus. WGCU Southwest Florida In Focus host Jennifer Crawford talks with Dr. Jamie Kemraj, Chief Medical Officer at Healthcare Network, about how the new vaccines work. That's Dr. Jamie Kemraj, Chief Medical Officer at Healthcare Network, with WGCU's Southwest Florida In Focus host Jennifer Crawford.
12: Are we seeing flu cases yet in Southwest Florida? And if so, when do they peak?
13: Healthcare Network is seeing flu cases in Southwest Florida. Flu tends to peak every season between January and February. We really tend to begin to see cases coming in small numbers in September, but by October, that's when we see the footprint enlarging.
12: What is the best line of defense from your perspective as a medical doctor in preventing flu?
13: In preventing flu, I would recommend the flu vaccine as one of the first lines of defense for anyone 6 months of age and older. And secondarily, I think if we can begin to think about how we protect ourselves and those around us by some basic hygiene techniques, the first and foremost is hand washing, that we are cognizant of where we're touching and when we're touching, opening the door to a building, for example, everyone's hands touches that. So washing our hands frequently, and also how we cough. You know, when we, some of us grew up, we learned to cough in our hands. Now we are taught cough into the elbow because you are containing the virus and those hands don't touch common surfaces, for example. So how we conduct ourselves within the community and amongst those that we spend our time.
12: And I understand there's a new mRNA vaccine for those over the age of 50. Can you tell us about that?
13: Yes, the new mRNA vaccine manufactured by Moderna, called mFluCiva, is got a recombinant technology that is unique. Unlike what we commonly see with the flu vaccines that we've encountered in our lifetimes, those usually require an antigen, meaning a piece of an inactivated or a dead virus to help to create the new vaccine. Even with a vaccine called Flubac, even though it doesn't have the virus itself, it still uses the proteins from the virus. The mFluCiva, this recombinant mRNA technology, does not use the flu virus itself. What it does is that it's considered a coach that you're getting as a vaccine. That coach of a vaccine gets injected into our bodies, and it instructs our immune system that when we see the flu virus, it will manufacture or mimic a small amount of that virus. It is not the virus. And then our bodies begin to mount an immune response. What is the difference with this vaccine? It is that it allows us to create our own immune system universe within ourselves to anticipate the virus and to better fight it. What studies show with the 70,000 or so patients that it was tested on, that it, because it allows me versus you to build our own system in preparation, it gives us a greater chance of fighting that virus. The folks at Moderna say that's on the order of 25-26% more effectiveness. The other thing you should know about the mRNA vaccine, unlike with the other vaccines that I said, we have to know what that virus is going to look like. Scientists meet in February, for example, and say, what did Australia see? And they then are recommending to us in the North, this is what you need to manufacture in your flu vaccine. With the mRNA virus, you don't have to think about that. We, our own immune systems are developed, and we are coaching ourselves through it. It does not require the history of somewhere else, and it requires just us building our own security systems.
12: And why is it really targeted for people over the age of 50?
13: I would say, in the way we generally roll out healthcare in this nation and around the world, we look at the most vulnerable populations. The most vulnerable for flu are those over 50, particularly over 65. But those over 50, I imagine in the future, this will be different as we test it out.
0: That's Dr. Jamie Kembroj, Chief Medical Officer at Healthcare Network, with WGCU Southwest Florida in Focus host Jennifer Crawford. Our regular Capitol Report correspondents are Elijah Cross, Gina Jordan, Regan McCarthy, Randy Buxta, and Tristan Wood. Thanks also to Natalie LaRoche-Pietri, Will King Brutus, and Jennifer Crawford. Technical support for Capitol Report comes from Taylor Cox, and I'm Tom Flanagan. 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
1: The big question we continue to ask, what is the president planning? 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
2: The media walk a tightrope between covering potential election interference and making voters so despondent that they avoid the ballot box altogether.
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2: From WNYC in New York, this is On the Media. I'm Michael Loewinger. Also on this week's show, why publishers seem to be reissuing old books.
4: I mean, for one thing, if a writer is dead, you really don't have to pay them very much for the most part.
2: Plus, if literary agents are so crucial to getting novels published, why don't we hear more about them?
5: No one likes a sellout. Writers are not necessarily doing things only for the money, but often even the suggestion that a writer might be interested in the commercial value of their work can taint it.
2: It's all coming up after this.
6: Live from NPR News in Washington, I'm Windsor Johnston. President Trump heads to Ohio today, taking his campaign into more competitive territory. NPR's Franco Ordonez reports the visit comes after stops in Republican-dominated states.
7: The president is traveling to Vandalia, Ohio, to support Republican Senator John Husted, who is facing a tight race against Democratic former Senator Sherrod Brown. Brown is seeking a comeback after losing his Senate seat, while Husted is a relatively new incumbent. He has served in the Senate for just 2 years after being appointed to fill the seat vacated by J.D. Vance when Vance became vice president. Ohio could offer an early test of how Republicans in swing states navigate Trump heading into these midterms. They can either embrace the president and use his ability to energize the Republican base or create some distance from him to appeal to more moderate voters. Trump is expected to travel to Nebraska next, another heavily red state. Franco Ordonez, NPR News, the White House.
6: Group of seven nations have agreed to release 100 million barrels of oil from the reserves as the price of diesel continues to rise. NPR's Eleanor Beardsley reports the decision comes after President Trump threatened to halt diesel exports unless European countries tap their own stockpiles.
8: France chairs the G7, and President Emmanuel Macron convened the meeting by video conference, which included the head of the International Energy Agency, which is based in Paris. Macron said the release would be coordinated by the IEA. Macron said G7 members would also coordinate to increase production and bring down transport costs like the insurance for tankers, he said, and push to get more tankers flowing through the Strait of Hormuz.
6: That's NPR's Eleanor Beardsley reporting from Paris. According to AAA, the national average for a gallon of diesel is $6.35. The deal to merge Paramount Skydance and Warner Brothers Discovery is expected to become final next week. NPR's Mandalit Del Barco reports from Los Angeles.
9: With help from his billionaire father, Larry Ellison, and investors from Saudi Arabia, Qatar, and others, David Ellison will soon have control over his mega company, which he named Skydance. Ellison is spending more than $111 billion to combine two legacy film studios, streaming companies, and news outlets CNN and CBS News.
10: What once was the peak is now just the beginning.
9: Ellison posted this video on X and wrote that Skydance will allow Paramount and Warner Brothers to continue their individual identities. Despite protests from actors, writers, and others, and after passing legal and regulatory challenges, the deal is expected to close on Tuesday. Mandalit Del Barco, NPR News, Los Angeles.
6: This is NPR News in Washington. For the first time in history, the Kennedy Center honors are being moved off-site to another location in Washington, D.C. NPR's Anastasia Siloukis reports the decision comes as the legal fight over the Performing Arts Center drags on.
11: The Kennedy Center Honors has been one of the institution's signature events since 1978, celebrating a wide array of American performing artists, from Al Pacino to Bruce Springsteen to Yo-Yo Ma. This year, the ceremony is moving away from the Kennedy Center as President Trump and his allies on the center's board have closed the complex for a major renovation, and Trump has threatened to demolish it entirely if his name is not added to it. The 2026 honors will be held on December 7th at Washington, D.C.'s Capital One Arena, which seats 20,000, nearly 10 times as many as the award's traditional home, the Kennedy Center Opera House. Anastasia Tsiolkas, NPR News.
6: Former Miami Congressman David Rivera has been sentenced to 10 years in prison for his role in a secret $50 million lobbying campaign on behalf of Venezuela. The Republican and longtime friend of Secretary of State Marco Rubio worked for Nicolas Maduro's government during the first Trump administration. Rivera has been jailed since his conviction in May. A jury found him guilty on all counts, including failing to register as a foreign agent and conspiring to launder money. I'm Windsor Johnston, and you're listening to NPR News from Washington.
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13: From WNYC in New York, this is On the Media. I'm Brooke Gladstone.
14: And I'm Michael Owinger. Election Day is now just 1 month away, but fears about November have been building all year.
15: It's absolutely insane that the biggest potential threat to our elections this fall is not Russian interference or terrorists, but our own federal government.
16: So my advice to state and local colleagues is think of the craziest scenario you can imagine and then think even crazier.
1: The big question we continue to ask, what is the president planning?
14: In February, he told podcaster and former FBI co-deputy Dan Bongino that
17: the Republicans should say, we want to take over. We should take over the voting in at least many 15 places. The Republicans ought to nationalize the voting.
14: Which is, we all know, blatantly unconstitutional. That was just a few weeks after he told the New York Times that he wished the National Guard had stepped in after the 2020 election.
18: So, Secretary Hegseth.
14: Democratic Senator Alyssa Slotkin of Michigan grilling Pete Hegseth in April.
18: If the president, who regrets not signing that executive order to the then SecDef in 2020, asks you to seize ballots or voting machines in states during the 2026 election, will you stand up for the Constitution and say no, or will you salute and do his bidding?
19: It's a yet another gotcha hypothetical, which is your specialty.
18: It's not. We had an executive order.
19: Under the Biden administration. Sure. It's hard to predict exactly what brazenry will befall us on November 3rd, but it's also not hypothetical. Considering just how much time and energy our government has spent trying to turn election denial conspiracy theories into policy. In May, news broke that the administration had spent months trying to ban Dominion voting machines. Trump has begged and begged Republicans in Congress to nix the filibuster so that they could pass the SAVE Act, a voter ID law to combat the phantom menace of voter fraud. And, as we'll discuss shortly, he tried to get the U.S. Postal Service to screw with mail-in ballots. So far, all three efforts have largely failed, leaving his most extreme supporters chafing for even more extreme interventions.
20: According to new reporting from The Atlantic, a group of Trump's outside advisors have been pushing Trump to declare martial law in order to take over the midterm elections. We got to take a quick break.
14: Apparently, MAGA has recreated the logic from the 2004 Nicolas Cage film National Treasure.
21: I'm going to steal the Declaration of Independence.
14: The theory being that the only way to save the midterms from being stolen is to steal them first.
22: Please raise your right hand. I pledge.
14: Trump at the Republican National Convention last month.
22: That I will go out with my family, my friends. I'll do it anyway. I don't care if I'm registered or not. I'm going to try and cheat like hell like they do.
14: The challenge for the press has been that keeping an eye on all these stories also gives more oxygen to the lies and conspiracy theories. And the challenge for us news consumers, well, speaking for myself here, I struggle to know which of these election interference schemes are empty cortisol and which are actually worth my attention.
19: like the brigade of so-called election watchers who may be shipped out to polling sites around the country.
20: The Justice Department announced plans to send more than 1,000 monitors to observe polling places on Election Day. The monitors...
0: Well, first of all, we don't know that there'll actually be an increased presence.
19: Rick Hassan, a law professor at the University of California, Los Angeles, and director of the Safeguarding Democracy Project. I called him up to sort the plausible election threats from the fear-mongering.
0: In California, we had DOJ say they were going to send monitors to observe the Proposition 50 ballot measure election involving the question of partisan gerrymandering. And a total of 2 people from the Justice Department showed up to Los Angeles County, which is the largest electoral jurisdiction in the country. And it was no big deal. So I'm hoping it will be something similar.
19: Of course, this feeds into fears that ICE agents will be at the polls to intimidate people. What do you make of these kinds of fears?
0: The government has had many opportunities to say, no, absolutely not. Of course, we're not sending ICE agents to the polls. It's against federal law. But they haven't done that. So we have to be cautious about anything that the government might do. But the reality is, politically, what would it mean if you saw armed federal agents trying to stop people from voting? I think we would end up seeing something much like what we saw in Minneapolis. You would see a large street presence. People would crawl over glass to vote under those circumstances. And I think it would backfire politically.
19: It's interesting you say that because I was reading about reporting on internal Republican polling that seemed to suggest that pushing too hard to pass the SAVE Act might have backfired because it would increase enthusiasm, according to right-wing pollsters, among Democratic voters. So I guess a similar logic there.
0: Well, and I'd go even beyond that. You know, the logic that it seems that many Democratic and Republican operatives still seem to be implicitly embracing is the idea that if you make voting harder, it's going to hurt Democrats and help Republicans. Because those occasional voters, those voters who have maybe less voting experience, they're younger, they're the ones that are going to be most affected by laws that make it harder to register a vote or intimidation at the polls. But the composition of the political parties are changing. And Donald Trump really was able to succeed in both 2016 and 2024 by mobilizing less frequent voters, mobilizing what the campaign itself sometimes referred to as low information voters. Mm-hmm. These are the voters who are most likely to be intimidated or discouraged from voting. And so I think if the SAVE Act would have passed, it would have disenfranchised a whole bunch of people, and so it would have had that effect. And the same thing with the mail-in balloting order.
19: Yes, let's talk about the roadblocks that the Trump administration has attempted to put in place to change and potentially harm the ability of Americans to vote by mail. In September, a whistleblower at the U.S. Postal Service made public a complex new system, which would essentially allow the Postal Service to verify which voters should receive mail-in ballots. That was an attempt to comply with an executive order that Trump had signed in March and would probably create an enormous amount of chaos for election officials and probably disenfranchise some voters. But then the Supreme Court stepped in last month. Can you break down the ruling?
0: The executive order that came out in March told the Postal Service to set up this rule with a whole bunch of new hoops that states had to jump through, from the design of ballots to creating lists of citizens that would be uploaded to a USPS portal. Now, until the USPS could match the names against the portal, it could not accept any ballots for mailing. At the time that the USPS and really the Trump Justice Department goes to the Supreme Court and says, we want to put this rule into effect for 2026. There was no working portal. This story got kind of lost in the media. But if you have a rule that says no mail ballots go out until you can upload into the portal and the portal doesn't exist, then no mail ballots go out at all. And the Supreme Court, on what appears to be a 7-2 vote, said not only is the USPS likely exceeding its authority in this rule, but the equities of these emergency circumstances counsel against allowing the rule to go into effect for 2026, leaving the question for future elections to further litigation.
19: The election's happening too soon. You can't be overhauling the entire system in the very last minute.
0: At the time that the Department of Justice went to the Supreme Court, the state of North Carolina had already started mailing out mail ballots. Elections take months of preparation. And the idea that the government was trying to rush this rule when it wasn't ready and foist it on election administrators who are already pulling out their hair trying to run a successful election, to me, was unconscionable.
14: You mentioned the two dissenting justices, Samuel Alito and Clarence Thomas. What did you make of their votes?
0: I was very disappointed to see that this was not a unanimous decision. When we're talking about these kind of emergency cases at the Supreme Court, not only does the court have to look at how likely is the party seeking emergency relief to succeed, but they also have to balance the equities, look at the harms to each side. What I found that was really troubling in Justice Alito's dissent was that when he was doing that balancing, he did not mention the uncontested fact that this would have disenfranchised millions of voters. And also the government, as the trial court found, had put forward no evidence that its rule in 2026 would stop any appreciable amount of fraud, which was the purported reason for it. This was about as lopsided of a balance as I've ever seen in an emergency case before the Supreme Court. And, you know, looking at these cases over 30 years, I mean, this is just an unconscionable claim by the government that unfortunately got the vote of two of the court's justices who seem to have never found a way of disenfranchising voters they don't like.
14: Should we be worried about voter fraud at all?
0: The Department of Homeland Security issued a press release about a month ago, and they said there are about 250,000 non-citizens on the voting rolls in four states. One of those states was Nevada, and Nevada officials asked for the list, and eventually they got it. The list had 16,000 people on it for the state of Nevada. That number got whittled down to 185, and when those 185 were investigated, the total number of non-citizens on the rolls was zero. Most of the time that we see non-citizens registering to vote or voting, it's because of an administrative mistake. And it's worth pointing out, these are real problems and we need to fix them. What we saw recently in New Jersey was that when people go to the Department of Motor Vehicles there, under federal law, they have to be offered an opportunity to register to vote. And if you're not a citizen, you don't get offered that opportunity. Well, about 6,000 people who were not citizens, but who were eligible to get driver's licenses in New Jersey, were incorrectly coded as citizens and registered to vote because of a software error by the vendor that the Department of Motor Vehicles in New Jersey used. About 400 of those people ended up voting over the last few elections. Someone might be a permanent resident, they might not understand the voting rules that well, but when the government says, hey, you're registered, here's your ballot, or here's where you can go to vote, people think, oh, I must be able to do that. So we do have circumstances where non-citizens have voted. But in terms of finding modern examples of some kind of broad scheme, it's just not something that we see.
14: Let's talk about another narrative that I think has caused some fear in the media. Recently, The Atlantic ran a piece about a group of election denier activists who've been lobbying the president to seize control of the elections on or before November 3rd. In an August interview with the president, MAGA pundit Wayne Allen Root said this to Trump.
3: You have the right to declare a national security emergency for elections. And the Supreme Court ruled in 1983 under Reagan that INS versus Chadha, that if you declare a national security emergency as the president of the United States, they can't challenge it. It can only be overturned by a two-thirds vote of both houses of Congress.
14: To which Trump replied, let me just say that stranger things have happened. Okay, I'll leave it at that. Rick, something tells me that the National Emergency Act does not work this way at all.
0: No, it doesn't. But this has been a long-standing crusade by the most extreme of the election deniers. Why doesn't that work? First of all, Donald Trump's already declared a national emergency. He declared one at the southern border. Declaring an emergency doesn't make you into a dictator. It unlocks certain powers. None of these statutes give the president any power over elections. Mm-hmm. The Constitution gives the president no power over elections. This thing about Chadha is just weird. So Chadha is a case that says that Congress can't set up a system where it passes a law, the president signs it, and if one house of the Congress doesn't like it, they can kind of overrule it, what's called a legislative veto. And so the theory seems to be, if President Trump declares an emergency, Congress can't undeclare the emergency unless both houses of Congress agree, and the president agrees too, or you get a veto-proof majority. Sure, that still doesn't give the president the power over elections. You haven't gotten to the scenario that I'm actually worried about, even though we've talked about a lot of things that I'm not so worried about.
19: I think you're going to say it's seizing ballots.
0: That's the one.
19: Listeners have probably heard that in California, Riverside County Sheriff Chad Bianco impounded nearly 650,000 ballots after the November 2024 elections on the grounds of suspected fraud.
0: So when I think of all the things that Donald Trump and his government might do to try to interfere with the election, the thing that worries me the most is potentially trying to seize ballots or voting machines in a live election. Back over the summer, Tulsi Gabbard, the former director of national intelligence, had the Department of Homeland Security seize Dominion voting machines in Puerto Rico. We also had the Department of Justice get a search warrant and seize ballots in Fulton County, Georgia, ballots related to the 2020 election. And we did see this Chad Bianco, local sheriff, getting a search warrant to seize ballots in the state race over Proposition 50. In both of those search warrant cases, the affidavits showing probable evidence of a crime were based on discredited conspiracy theories about how elections are run.
19: Yeah.
0: But that didn't stop a judge from issuing it, because judges typically are pretty solicitous of law enforcement. And if law enforcement says there's probable cause, they're apt to believe it. So this is a real danger. And as a Safeguarding Democracy Project, we wrote a white paper for judges to tell them what it means to break the chain of electoral custody. Once ballots in a live election would be taken out of the hands of election officials, there's no way to know if ballots are added to or subtracted from or altered. And so there are ways that judges can deal with legitimate law enforcement objectives and preventing crimes and investigating crimes without breaking that electoral chain of custody. The good news is, in modern times, we don't have any examples of a court allowing the seizure of ballots or voting machines in a live election. So this is not a likely scenario, but it's something Trump could do without thousands of members of ICE. It's something Trump could do if he finds a sympathetic judge somewhere.
19: I want to ask you about another scenario that has been covered quite dramatically in the press. The New Republic described it as, quote, the final battle for America's democracy. This involves the day of January 3rd, 2027. Can you explain this scenario and what you think of it?
0: The idea behind this concern is that somehow Mike Johnson would engineer a coup in which Democrats would win control of the House of Representatives, but his hand-picked clerk, who's an administrator, would not seat Democrats who perhaps won in close races, allowing there to be a smaller House with a Republican majority that would then pick a new Speaker of the House, presumably again Mike Johnson, and they would say that actually Republicans have won the election. This requires a lot of moving parts. It would be profoundly anti-democratic. If it happened, first you'd have to have a willing clerk of the Congress, and you would have to say that courts wouldn't get involved. And there's good reason to think that courts would get involved, because this is not Congress acting. This is a civil servant. So the court would step in. But more directly, if Democrats have won control of the House of Representatives and somehow on January 3rd, somebody tries this kind of maneuver, it's going to provoke such a massive public reaction. This just seems very far-fetched.
19: I'm so glad you said that, because David French of the New York Times described this scenario in a piece from July titled, "This is What Keeps Me Up at Night." You know, obviously we want the media to shine a light on the president's ongoing efforts to interfere with our elections, but the line between dogged coverage and fear-mongering can blur sometimes.
0: We need to walk the place between complacency and panic, which is a place of resilience. Like, we need to prepare, but we need to keep our heads on straight and recognize that even Donald Trump is subject to certain political rules. And also, he's been mostly obeying at least the Supreme Court. So let David go to sleep, or let him read our report about ballot seizures, and that maybe that'll keep him up instead.
19: Do you think overall the press has done a good job sorting what's worth worrying about from what's not?
0: Well, I would say for the most part, the press isn't paying sufficient attention to any of this. In Texas, because of an administrative error, 200,000 people who tried to register to vote did not have their registrations timely sent from the state to the counties to actually process their registrations. There's now a mad rush to get as many of those people registered as possible. You know, covering election malfeasance, that's a sexier story than covering election administrator snafus. Take another point about Texas. Texas is one of 8 states that does not have online voter registration. And there's no good reason for that. And so these are stories about the administration of elections that affect real people that I think should be told more.
14: Rick, thank you very much.
0: Thank you.
14: Rick Hassan is a law professor and director at the Safeguarding Democracy Project at the University of California, Los Angeles. Coming up, everything old is new again, at least when it comes to the world of book publishing.
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14: This is On the Media. I'm Michael Loewinger.
32: And I'm Brooke Gladstone. We've been led to believe that readers crave what's hot off the press, scalding with urgency, blistering with revelations. But when it comes to the publishing industry, the data tell a different story. According to Circana BookScan, around 70% of books sold were published more than a year ago, a figure that's crept up nearly 10% since 2019. The LA Review of Books launched a column this year called Second Impressions, dedicated to reissued or secondhand fiction. Meanwhile, book talkers love to unearth a tome buried in the backlist, like I Who Have Never Known Men by the Belgian author Jacqueline Hartman, who died in 2012.
33: This is a French language novel from the 1990s. It went out of print eventually. Most books do.
32: Mark Krotoff is the publisher and co-editor of the literary magazine N Plus One.
33: It was reissued in 2022 by the Small Press Transit, which is a fantastic independent press out of the Bay Area. And this book that had already existed for almost 30 years suddenly really took off.
32: Somewhere along the way, Harpman's novel became a favorite on TikTok. And by the summer, the book had sold more than 800,000 copies.
34: Let's talk about an extremely popular book, I Who Have Never Known Men by Jacqueline Hartman. This is a translation from French, and I would consider it dystopian fiction.
35: Welcome back, bitches. We have another book review for you today. I Who Have Never Known Men, which is a little ironic that a man is, you know, going to give a review on this, but hey, what the hell?
32: For N Plus One, Mark and his co-editor Lisa Borst examined the new old book trend, what it reveals about the challenges facing literary novelists today, and what kind of books seem to benefit.
33: You know, I think part of what we're talking about with this reissue phenomenon is some sense of resonance between the content of these books and the lives of the younger readers who were excited about them.
32: How do you account for the Penguin Classics edition of Dostoevsky's White Nights about a lonely young man in St. Petersburg? As you say, it's an even more left-field candidate for virality.
1: I saw one tweet that said, you think you know love, and then you read Dostoevsky's White Nights.
32: Now it's available as an audiobook narrated by a guy from Bridgerton.
6: It was a wonderful night. The kind of night, dear reader, which is only possible when we're young. The sky was so starry, it was such a bright sky that looking at it, you could not help but ask yourself, is it really possible for bad-tempered and capricious people to live under such a sky?
33: One way to account for it is that it's not quite as short as a TikTok video, but you can definitely read it in one sitting and be moved. I don't mean to discount the literary merits at all, but that just is a fact. I think that Russian literature and to some extent Soviet literature still carries this imprimatur of literariness. You can be 18 years old and understand what a quote-unquote Russian novel means and can use that as a stand-in for a certain kind of seriousness.
32: So we've been talking about this vibe shift among readers, but obviously a trend is taking shape in the publishing world. The New York Review of Books is a stalwart of the new old book world. I've gone ape when they have their big sales. They're such pretty editions. You've noticed a new group of imprints following the New York Review of Books trail and indie houses that are dedicated into breathing life into older works. Hagfish, which you say focuses on spiky and offbeat novels by women. Doubleday is part of the publishing conglomerate Penguin Random House. It just debuted its first collection. That was this past July from its new imprint, Outsider Editions. Does that have a certain consistent flavor?
33: There's clearly a particular interest on the

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1: All into one volume. The years of pain, of watching a world collapse while trying to stave off that collapse. The layers of memories and hopes, of tragedy and even sometimes comedy, of violence and kindness, of courage and fear. Above all, how can I express my strange love for this mutilated city?
2: The other thing that I think is really exciting about Outsider in particular is that some of the books are newer books from the 21st century. That's always been something that I've felt is really missing. A lot of exciting stuff falls out of circulation very quickly and deserves to be revisited, not like 60 years from now. I don't know, maybe much sooner. I mean, I felt as a book editor myself, you publish something amazing and hope it gets an audience. And sometimes it does. And most times it doesn't, because that's the way of the world. But why not give readers an opportunity to come back to that book maybe a decade or two from when it was first published? And maybe that's enough time to create a whole new audience.
3: Why is it so hard right now for a new writer to publish a literary novel?
2: Books, unlike other creative industries that have seen the systematic race to the bottom, books are still just like such a variegated product. It is very hard to scale and replicate book publishing in a way that one can kind of replicate other industries. That's not to say that every book is its own special snowflake, but it is to say that when you're doing publishing right, you have to develop new audiences every time. You have to kind of create new strategies, kind of build the thing from scratch. Now, of course, in kind of genre publishing and in publishing where each book is a little more iterative, where the audience is built in, that's less the case. But in literary publishing, which is really what we're talking about, I think, you still run into this kind of interesting and lovely challenge of variegation. And so even in these companies that are more profit-oriented, more concerned with the bottom line, they can't quite reduce the effort to zero either.
3: So I'm wondering why publishers are investing in the reissue. Is the reissue taking the place of the mid-list author, the author that used to get a contract because the publishing house knew that they could make their profit from their blockbusters?
2: It's not a one-to-one substitution. The reissue tendency, I think it's pretty distinct. I mean, for one thing, if a writer is dead, you really don't have to pay them very much for the most part. And I don't mean that glibly. It just simply is the case. For reissue publishing, the investment is, for the most part, really going to be pretty small. Mm-hmm. And it means that you can kind of try more stuff out. And if it works, great. But if it doesn't, you know, it just doesn't affect the bottom line that much. The expectations for commercial success mm-hmm. for these reissues are going to be pretty modest across the board.
3: It's less risky, and publishers are more risk averse.
2: Yeah. Unfortunately, as the publishers become more risk averse, they become less eager to give a writer 3, 4, 5 novels to try out before the sixth one hits. That did mm-hmm. used to be the model in a lot of cases.
3: Yeah.
2: And it bore incredible fruit. The publishers mm-hmm. do not help their own case by oftentimes throwing huge advances at first-time writers. That's a tendency that's clearly grown over time.
3: And it doesn't really make sense, does it? They lose money on what they're hoping might be a blockbuster. It seems like bad business to me.
2: I think that sometimes a large advance is seen as its own kind of signal. We're paying this writer a lot of money because we think this book is going to be really big. And so that tells everyone within the publishing house that it's going to be big, and they have to kind of act accordingly. You might even tell a feature writer the big advance can become part of the story. And that gamble makes its way down to the reader, and people are like, oh, this is the hot new thing. How cool. But for the most part, that doesn't happen. You pay a big advance and then you hope for the best, but it's the same way you would if you had paid a much smaller advance.
3: In your editorial, you wrote that, quote, reissues and older literature in general are weatherized against a climate so hostile to criticism that the coverage of books as we once knew it has gone from endangered to functionally extinct. And we've seen that. The standalone book reviews are all gone except for, I guess, the New York Times in newspapers. How do reissues

0: sidestep the challenges that face new novels.
1: Reissued work does not depend on criticism in the same way that new work does. It needs less contextualization because already some of that contextualization is right there in the introduction and, you know, in the back cover and in old reviews that can be quoted. It also needs less of a kind of quality marker because you assume that if it's being reissued, then it's probably pretty good. And with a reissue, the story seems less evaluative and more almost sociological, or at least more engaged with the backstory. So, like, what is this world that this writer is revealing? What was their life like when they were writing it? Those are the central questions that emerge when you're finding out about these books.
0: You say the mechanisms for discovering new fiction have corroded. Ron Charles noted on NPR that there are more people who have walked on the moon than write reviews for a living.
1: Even as recently as when I got into the industry, which is around 20 years ago, you could just expect, I don't know, a debut novel, a novel by a writer who maybe had not been hugely well received, but who was on the way up. That book would get a lot of critical attention. You'd open the paperback and there'd be pages and pages of quotes, not only from the bigger coastal papers, but from the Cleveland Plain Dealer, from the Atlanta Journal-Constitution. And those newspapers, they had their readers, but crucially, they had this amplifying effect, right? It's not that all these reviews were amazing, that the newspapers were full of, like, generationally talented book critics, though some of them were. It's just that you had a density of this stuff. That attrition has been incredibly rapid and incredibly powerful. It has not, I think, been meaningfully filled by any alternative, right? We have the Substack ecosystem, TikTok, Instagram book clubs. You know, it doesn't really match the scale.
0: I really miss the Washington Post's book world, their standalone review section.
1: The book world over the past few years, until it was murdered by Jeff Bezos, the book world under the leadership of John Williams, that was by far the most exciting book review in the country. There's no question. They did a tremendous job hiring interesting writers as critics, which is to say practitioner critics, but then they also published great work by their longtime contributors like Michael Derda. And that had a kind of vibrancy that I think, frankly, I think it was completely criminal to let that go, but ultimately not surprising under the reign of Bezos.
0: The New York Times recently invented a new job, canon editor, to compile definitive catalogs of culture. A deteriorating industry is entitled to its viral listicles, you wrote. But the new gig points to a critical culture more equipped to repackage and consecrate than to keep new talents warm.
1: That's right. What we're really talking around, I think, is the vitality and the context for new fiction. I think you do hear, or at least I hear, people saying, well, yeah, actually, literature in the past was better. Look at these titans and compare that to the kind of smallness of contemporary literature. And there's your answer. I take offense at this. I refuse to abide by it. I don't believe it. I think that it's actually like hard enough to find greatness in any era that I bristle at the idea that sort of greatness has vanished from ours. That said, this stuff needs help. It needs a kind of infrastructure to support it and to bring it out into the world. You hear something like canon editor and it implies the past and its very designation, right? Culture endures not by kind of endless recapitulation of things that have come before, even if some of those things are super interesting and haven't been attended to. It endures through new work that kind of reflects new social and cultural and political realities. And I genuinely worry that we're kind of at a moment where it's just so much easier and so much more appealing to look backward than to look at the present, that the opportunities for new work to emerge are just shrinking.
0: So is a new author today's best chance of success really decades from now? Maybe when they're dead?
1: That's such a depressing question. The problem is that if their best chance at success is 2 decades from now or more, then that just means that they're unlikely to actually have a career to begin with, right? I mean, maybe they write one book and then, I don't know, are they supported to write 5 or 6 or 7 or 8 more? One hopes that they are. But I don't know, I'm very interested in sort of like doing what I can, what we can, and to really making sure that contemporary literature has a place and an audience, and that it just generates the same sort of enthusiasm that literature from the past does. We don't want to end up in a situation where we're giving the present short shrift.
0: A healthy publishing industry would have room for both the reissue and new authors, but how to make the publishing industry healthy is an entirely different interview.
1: That's true. I think the kind of broad tendency toward conglomeration is the wrong direction, very clearly.
0: Mark, thank you very much.
1: Thank you so much, Brooke. It's been a pleasure.
0: Mark Krotov is the publisher and co-editor of the literary magazine N+1.
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2: This is On the Media. I'm Michael Lowinger.
0: And I'm Brooke Gladstone. If you want to publish your great American literary novel while you're still alive, you'll need an agent. An elusive figure that is the gatekeeper of the literary world. Without an agent, an author can rarely sell their books to a big publisher.
12: If you talk to any writer, if you spend any time on message boards or private Facebook groups or go to conferences, it seems like all writers talk about is their agent.
0: Laura McGrath is an assistant professor of English at Temple University and the author of the book Middlemen: Literary Agents and the Making of American Fiction.
12: The agent is a source of gossip and fascination and obsession and sour grapes. And I was so fascinated by this mismatch. How could this person, who was so important to the life of the author by their own admission, also have escaped notice of literary historians?
0: Well, certainly if agents are as important as authors make them out to be, then they should have had some impact on the way that books have been published and bought and sold and consequently the books we read. So why don't we know more about them?
12: No one likes a sellout, Brooke. No one is interested in a writer who is only doing things for the money. And of course, writers are not necessarily doing things only for the money, but often even the suggestion that a writer might be interested in the commercial value of their work can taint it or can make it appear as though they are somehow being impacted or affected by anything other than just the value of their art for art's sake. And if we do pay any attention to the people working behind the scenes with those writers, we often have other male romantic genius heroes. And those are editors. People like Max Perkins, people like Bob Gottlieb, people like Gordon Lish. And very rarely do we pay attention to the people who were working even further back behind the scenes. And those are literary agents. And those are very often women.
0: And the agent's work is, as you say, entirely relational. It's about ideas, but also and especially lunches, parties, networks.
12: You know, it's no wonder that so many literary agents have been women historically, because so much of their work relies on soft power, relies on whisper networks and gossip, all of these things that women have historically used to their advantage when they have been shut out of networks of male-dominated power. And so things like the lunch that are these informal ways of getting to know one another and to plant seeds or ideas about maybe a change that a writer is going to make in the future, or maybe to suggest that a writer might be unhappy at their current publisher, that they might be trying to do something big or new with their career. Those things can happen softly when you are sharing a martini or a Cobb salad, and in a way that is ultimately untraceable.
0: What problem were literary agents created to solve?
12: Literary agents came into being in the UK in the 1870s and in the United States in the 1890s. And both of these roles were designed to solve a simple problem, which is that the author's interests were not being protected by traditional publishing deals. Publishers were interested in acquiring books for as little money as possible, so that they could sell it for as much profit as possible. And they were in a position of power, which is they were the ones who could print and distribute and sell a book. And that's a position of power that they occupied and really still do in the eyes of many writers who are just so desperate to see their works in print. It's a lifelong dream to see a book with your name on it, and publishers know that. And they could exploit writers. They could make outrageous demands of writers that they had to often pay for printing services themselves. Writers were often edited without their permission. There was no one who was really aware of the rights that should be held by and protected for a writer.
0: And that brings us to the book auction, now a core feature of mainstream publishing. It was invented in the 60s by agents ostensibly trying to win their authors the best possible deal. This is the custom of sending out a manuscript to multiple publishers, soliciting offers from all of them at the same time. And there's one literary agent you focused on, Scott Meredith, who takes credit for inventing the book auction.
12: And every single obituary around Scott Meredith's death is happy to give him that credit, but I was not able to fully substantiate whether this is just industry lore or whether Meredith really is the initiator here. But early issues of Publishers Weekly do credit him as being among the few and the brave who were willing to cross that Rubicon of simultaneous submissions into an auction. Scott Meredith recognized that he, in fact, controlled supply, and that without these writers, without the writers that he represented and without the writers that he was finding, publishers would have nothing to publish. They would have no product to sell.
0: And he didn't care if he was characterized as a grubby, low-class rule breaker.
12: No, Scott Meredith did not care about his reputation in that way at all. And he was something of a petty scammer on the side as well. He was involved in this manuscript slush pile scheme.
0: Yeah, describe that. I found it appalling.
12: Yes. One of the ironclad rules of literary agenting is that you do not ever ask a writer to pay for anything. An agent does not make money unless and until a writer makes money. The American Association of Literary Agents, formerly the Association of Authors Representatives, had very strict rules about reading fees, and this was forbidden for literary agents to do. And Scott Meredith charged reading fees. He would take out advertisements. He would send out mailers in hopes of getting aspiring writers to send their manuscripts to his agency, where he had a small army of readers who would read through these manuscripts and send back Scott Meredith's personalized feedback. That, of course, was not Scott Meredith's personalized feedback at all, but in fact, the work of these struggling writers themselves who were reading dozens of these any given day.
0: Just to make some coin waiting for their big break.
12: Exactly. And the writer would be given just enough encouragement that if they sent back another, I don't know, $100, then maybe Scott Meredith would give it another read or be interested in signing them as a client. And of course, he wouldn't. And so all of these writers were strung along in what was essentially a huge slush pile money-making scheme.
0: But even though he got a bunch of manuscripts, he didn't always see the winners, right?
12: No, Scott Meredith represented a number of very reputable, very excellent clients who he found through traditional means. People like Carl Sagan and Norman Mailer, Philip K. Dick, who were writers that he represented faithfully and honestly, and who really valued his work as an agent. But when it came to the slush pile scam, there were many writers who he just didn't think much of. And those are people like Stephen King and Raymond Carver, who were attracted to the idea of working with Norman Mailer's agent. And yet the slush pile scam did not turn Stephen King or Raymond Carver into a Scott Meredith literary agency client.
0: Literary agents, of course, have shaped the business of book publishing. But I wonder how the tastes of agents influenced which books got published and which didn't.
12: One of the agents that I find most fascinating, who I think has had one of the most dramatic impacts on what we think of today as the American literary canon, is a woman named Candida Donatio. She was born in Brooklyn. She was the daughter of immigrants. By some accounts, she never even graduated from high school, and no one knows how she found her way into publishing. She's the sort of mythic figure that people love to speculate about, but that few people really know. And she found her way into the job of an assistant at the McIntosh and Otis Literary Agency. And while she was there, she picked up a manuscript from the slush pile. That was her responsibility as the sort of Girl Friday in the office. And she liked it. No one else in the office liked it, but she did. She read it and she said, there's something here and I know that I want to represent this writer. And she called the writer and asked if he would be represented by her. And she fought for years and years to try to get this manuscript published. And that was Catch 22 by Joseph Heller. He was her very first client. And from there, her taste only solidified. Her reputation only went up. She also was the first agent to recognize the genius of Thomas Pynchon.
0: Wow.
12: Also writers like William Gaddis and Bernard Malamud and Philip Roth and John Cheever, a number of writers who we now associate with high postmodernism.
0: But was she good at the lunch?
12: Candida was amazing at the lunch. Candida Donatio's superpower was her ability to gossip, and nowhere is gossip more important than the publishing lunch. She made the Italian Pavilion her court. Everyone would come in to talk to Candida.
0: This is a restaurant in New York, I assume?
12: It is, the Italian Pavilion. It's Michael's now.
0: Yes. Oh, my God. Yep. Yes. I know it as Michael's.
12: Nora Ephron wrote this wonderful piece lampooning the publishing lunch and the way that it had become an institution. And the person that Nora Ephron name checks as being important to have had lunch with is Candida Donatio.
0: And in terms of tastemakers, who is standing out today?
12: To my mind, the most important literary tastemaker of the 21st century is an agent named Nicole Araji. She got her start in the 1990s, really committed to representing work that, in her words, straddles cultures. So some of her earliest clients were people like Juno Diaz and Edwige Danticat and Colson Whitehead. It's hard to imagine now when someone like Colson Whitehead wasn't this literary titan that we know him to be, but she represented him very early on in his career, before his first novel sold. And she's changed the idea of what could be possible and what could be saleable. For publishers who have, I think, long been very hesitant to represent or to sign writers who are not white. At the time that I was writing my book, there was no agent whose clients had been nominated or had won more literary prizes than Nicole Araji, save for one. The outsized impact of her taste, whether we're talking about literary prizes or we're talking about sales or we're talking about simply a cultural conversation, cannot be measured.
0: Some critics point to self-publishing as a way to open up book writing and reading to more kinds of people. And some big hits have emerged from that market. You've had 50 Shades of Grey, The Martian. You're skeptical of the idea that self-publishing can solve the issues that plague traditional publishing.
12: Self-publishing has provided some really helpful opportunities for communities of writers and readers to find each other outside of traditional systems and outside of traditional publishing that might not believe that there is an audience for a particular book. And self-publishing, publishing online, has allowed a lot of writers to make a claim to say, like, actually, no, there are readers for this book and I have found them and I have reached them. And so you see more writers moving from the self-publishing world into the traditional publishing world because they are able to bring a lot of readers authors with them. However, there is a big caveat to this, which is that the majority of self-publishing now takes place on Amazon's Kindle Direct platform. And what we found is that self-publishing is not, in fact, this gatekeeperless haven, or in fact, this space where authors have some sort of techno-utopia. In fact, the gatekeepers aren't humans. They're not literary agents. They're just algorithms. We don't know how algorithms are choosing to platform certain books. And every time that writers figure out what an algorithm privileges, whether that is shorter chapters or longer chapters or cliffhangers or seriality, right? Very long books. Every time writers figure that out, books change to write toward that algorithmic privilege. And then the algorithm changes again. And so much of what self-publishing is doing is still trying to appeal to gatekeepers. It's just that those gatekeepers are behind the scenes, written in code at Amazon Kindle Direct Publishing, rather than a literary agent sitting in an office, maybe talking to her assistant.
0: Right. And you prefer your literary gatekeepers to be human.
12: I want a literary gatekeeper who is interested in my taste and my time. People tend to think of gatekeeping as this really dirty word. On the internet, it's become a way of signaling keeping secrets or keeping people out. But I think what the case of Candida Donadio shows us, and Nicole Araji, and so many of the agents that I profile, is that gatekeeping is not simply a matter of closing some doors, but it's a matter of opening others. It's a matter of advocating for the work that you believe in and showing someone not only how to get in the gate, but also what path they should take once they get there. And that work of advocacy that helps a book go from an idea or a manuscript to a product is really important. And when I think about gatekeeping, I think about advocacy. I think about all of the time and work that agents spend fighting for a book and fighting for their writers, which is ultimately another way of fighting for readers and another way of fighting for readership.
0: Laura, thank you so much.
12: Thank you. This was such a pleasure.
0: Laura McGrath is the author of the book Middlemen, Literary Agents and the Making of American Fiction.
2: 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On the Media is produced by Molly Rosen, Rebecca Clark Callender, and Candace Wong. Travis Mannin is our video producer. Our technical director is Jennifer Munson, with engineering from Greg Rippin.
0: Eloise Blondio is our senior producer, and our executive producer is Katya Rogers. 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

0: What kind of a show are you guys putting on here today?
1: You're not interested in art?
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1: Well, look, we're going to do this thing. We're going to have a conversation.
3: From Chicago, this is Film Spotting. I'm Josh Larson.
4: And I'm Adam Kempinar.
5: When you see the girl that was shown to you earlier today, you will say, "This is the girl."
3: We've spent the last 25 years trying to unpack David Lynch's Mulholland Drive. 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
4: Good thing I've got all the answers, Josh. Piece of cake.
3: I'm sure.
4: Plus reviews of If I Go, Will They Miss Me? And You Had to Be There, a documentary about a star-packed production of Godspell in the early 70s. That and more ahead on Film Spotting.
6: Live from NPR News in Washington, I'm Windsor Johnston. G7 nations say they're planning to release 100 million barrels of oil from the reserves to help ease rising fuel prices. The release will begin immediately and continue over the next 4 months, with diesel released first. President Trump had threatened to halt U.S. diesel exports unless Europe tapped its own stockpiles. White House economic advisor Kevin Hassett says Europe has substantial supplies available.
7: The Europeans have a different strategic reserve than the U.S. Ours is crude, and theirs is refined product. And they have a massive amount of refined product, especially diesel. And so we think that they have room probably to help the world economy right now.
6: AAA says the price for a gallon of diesel now averages $6.35. The price of jet fuel has hit a record high. According to Airlines for America, the national average is about $4.39 per gallon. A federal judge has ordered an immediate halt to all border-related construction in the Big Bend region in Texas, including Big Bend National Park. Mary Cantrell from Marfa Public Radio reports the emergency injunction will remain in effect while a lawsuit moves forward.
8: The Center for Biological Diversity, a church restoration group, and a river guide are suing the federal government over its border wall plans. The judge's order says the Big Bend region is not necessarily an area of high illegal entry, as federal waivers fast-tracking the project have claimed. Anti-wall advocates, including Susan Hayes, celebrated outside of a federal courthouse in El Paso.
9: The government had no justification legally to issue the waivers in the first place. It's what we all knew, to say that there is an emergency with immigration or border security in the greater Big Bend is complete and utter BS.
8: If the Trump administration appeals, the case will go to the U.S. Supreme Court. For NPR News, I'm Mary Cantrell in El Paso.
6: It was a mixed week on Wall Street as bond yields continue to climb. NPR's Scott Horsley reports mortgage rates rose more than 7%.
10: Mortgage rates are closely tied to the yield on 10-year treasuries, which jumped to their highest level in more than two decades this week. Bondholders are demanding higher returns in response to stubborn inflation, a ballooning federal debt, and competing demand for credit from big tech companies that are shoveling lots of money into artificial intelligence. On Friday, the Labor Department delivered a weaker-than-expected jobs report showing U.S. employers added just 29,000 jobs last month. Investors now think it's less likely the Federal Reserve will raise interest rates when policymakers meet later this month. For the week, the Dow fell 1.25%, the S&P 500 index slipped by 0.25%, and the Nasdaq rose a little less than 0.5%. Scott Horsley, NPR News, Washington.
6: This is NPR. The merger of Paramount Skydance and Warner Brothers Discovery is expected to close on Tuesday. The deal, worth more than $111 billion, would put film studios, streaming services, CNN, and CBS News under David Ellison's control. He has backing from his billionaire father, Larry Ellison, and investors from Saudi Arabia, Qatar, and elsewhere. Ellison says Paramount and Warner Brothers will keep their separate identities within the combined company called Skydance. The merger has cleared legal and regulatory hurdles despite opposition from actors, writers, and others. Farmers in parts of Africa are looking for alternatives to costly fertilizer. Prices spiked when the U.S. war in Iran shut down shipping through the Strait of Hormuz. Costs have since eased, but many farmers are still seeking other options. NPR's Dori Buscarin reports.
11: Zambia once imported almost all of its fertilizer.
2: creating its own, became a food security issue after the Russian invasion of Ukraine and the U.S. war in Iran caused big price spikes. Zambian farmers like Kanangwa Nulov have turned to bokashi, a fermented compost method popularized in Japan as a cheaper alternative to synthetic fertilizers.
11: It was a game changer for us, to be honest.
2: Zambia is also increasing its domestic fertilizer production to meet demand. Last week, a Chinese-Zambian conglomerate announced it would build a $1.5 billion fertilizer plant. Dury Buscarin, NPR News.
6: This is NPR.
12: 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Other contributors include the estate of Joan B. Kroc, whose bequest serves as an enduring investment in the future of public radio and seeks to help NPR produce programming that meets the highest standards of public service in journalism and cultural expression.
4: Welcome to Film Spotting. Josh, our annual Golden Brick Award goes to the best underseen film by a new or emerging filmmaker. And we're adding to that. You've got another film to add to the list of nominees.
3: We have a strong lineup already. And yeah, this is a new one. I'm going to give the title because it's a bit tricky. Mm-hmm. If I Go, Will They Miss Me? I've been recommending this and I'm sure I've messed that up when I've done those recommendations to people.
4: Sure.
3: So I'm going to get it right here and hopefully right for the rest of the show. If I Go, Will They Miss Me? It's one people should check out.
4: It gets even trickier when you add in more pronouns with the documentary I saw. You had to be there.
3: That's
4: a film about the 1972 Toronto production of the musical Godspell. This ended up launching the careers of some familiar names, Martin Short, Gilda Radner, Eugene Levy, and others. Paul Schaefer included in there, Josh.
3: We'll see if we can get through these titles through the rest of the show.
4: First up, I have a question for you, Josh. A man's attitude goes some ways to the way his life will be. Is that something you might agree with?
3: It's how I approach all my reviews.
4: It's time to talk Mulholland Drive.
13: Well, it's time to say goodbye, Betty. It's been so nice traveling with you.
14: Thank you, Irene. I was so excited, nervous. Sure great to have you to talk to.
13: Remember, I'll be watching for you on the big screen.
14: Okay, Irene. Won't that be the day?
13: Good luck, Betty dear. Take care of yourself. And be careful.
14: I will. Thanks again.
3: Adam, I've been swimming in the work of David Lynch lately, so forgive me if this setup seems a bit dreamy and perplexing. Last week at the Music Box Theater, as part of their Twin Peaks Moving Through Time series, I finally saw, for the first time, Twin Peaks Fire Walk With Me. That made me a Lynch completist. I don't know. I hope I'm getting like half of a heart locket or something like that as my badge. Now that viewing, it came on the heels of our recent Pantheon Project review of Blue Velvet, part of our attempt to give full conversations to every movie in the Film Spotting Pantheon that hasn't previously received one. Here we are with another Pantheon review, this time of 2001's Mulholland Drive. Mulholland Drive, checking the records, checking with producer Sam, went into the Pantheon in April 2013, and we think that was likely during our episode on top five neo-noirs. Now, I liked Fire Walk With Me quite a bit, mostly due to Cheryl Lee's high wire performance. But while watching Mulholland Drive, my mind kept going back to Blue Velvet. Lynch was very busy between those two films, not only with Twin Peaks, but he also made Wild at Heart, Lost Highway, and The Straight Story, which came out just before Mulholland. Mulholland and Blue Velvet are arguably his two defining films. And it struck me that for all the things that they share, both could be described as neo-noirs, there's also a key difference. In Blue Velvet, in which Kyle MacLachlan's college student uncovers the seedy side of his hometown, reality dominates. What we see is what we get, as strange as it still might be. In contrast, much of Mulholland Drive, in which an aspiring actress played by Naomi Watts falls for a bombshell amnesiac played by Laura Herring, it's quite literally a dream. I won't say whose or how yet, but fair warning, spoilers will be ahead. Now, David Lynch, of course, one of our foremost cinematic dream weavers. In Blue Velvet, we talked about how the movie not only references dreams, but moves and feels like a dream itself, even if we're meant to accept what we see on screen as reality. The choice to explicitly present much of Mulholland Drive as a dream, it seems like a significant one then. What do you make of this distinction, Adam? Is it just an excuse for Lynch to let his weirdness flag fly even further? Is it crucial to his thematic concerns this time around, which perhaps are different than they were in Blue Velvet? Maybe it's something else. What does Lynch distinctly do with that familiar narrative device? It was all a dream.
4: Fun. I'm going to dive in as best I can. It turns out that I haven't seen two of the titles that people most commonly associate with this trope, Josh. I'm not going to mention them by name just in case somebody else out there hasn't seen these two movies, but I'll give a major hint. They're both 1990s films. In fact, coincidentally, they're both films from 1990. So I don't know that I can truly assess what Lynch is doing with this conceit that's unique from other notable films that have come before that have used this "it's all a dream" approach. But as you alluded to, and we certainly discussed during our Blue Velvet conversation, there is no other filmmaker like David Lynch. So arguably, his use of any technique or handling of conventions are inherently going to be unique. And I have a few thoughts, but I'm going to start with one, and I'm starting with it because maybe it's the most obvious, and if it is, it's surely the least provocative, but it's still interesting to me, and it's something I would not have thought of, I didn't think of back in 2001 when I saw it originally, when I was certainly in the theater still just trying to process what I saw. We can unpack the other stuff as we go. Maybe, here's the other brief disclaimer, maybe it's a little bit ironic to suggest this is original when it's both part homage and the continuation of an existing practice for Lynch. So be it. Lynch's greatest trick may be how he uses illusion and transforms the Wizard of Oz to expose the seediness beneath the Hollywood dream. So there's the ultimate "it's all a dream" film, which is this incredible touchstone for Lynch. Here again, as in Blue Velvet, we have this Dorothy-like character in Betty, though she's not the only one. And that's one of the things I do love about Lynch, is that there aren't always these one-to-one connections. Everything sort of swims together and merges together, just like they would in our minds, like they might in dreams. She arrives in a new, exciting, and fantastic place. But this is also one that's filled with, like Oz, filled with sinister forces. Someone behind the curtain who may be pulling all the strings, right, that we see from time to time. Like Dorothy, Diane inserts characters from her everyday life. Some she has deeper relationships with. Some, like the waitress and Patrick Fischler's memorable character. I think his name's Dan. I had to look up what that character's name is because he's never named. At least I don't remember him ever being named. Maybe these are people she's only encountered once. Maybe she has a deeper relationship. Like I said, we don't really know. They get inserted into this web, this dreamy web. And not unlike Dorothy, I think we can say the dream is where she is processing her conflicts and her traumas and her regrets. Did you catch what Rita says when, or actually what Betty says when she finds Rita in the shower? She shows up at her aunt's place. She's just arrived in Hollywood. She opens the door. There's a naked woman in her shower. And the first two words out of her mouth are, "Oh my." Just like Dorothy would say. There are some other fun touches too. Coco complaining about the dog, a la Miss Gulch. What does she say? "That dog craps once more out here and I'll bake his butt for breakfast." Sounds just like what Miss Gulch
3: might
4: say. A
3: little overboard.
4: Yeah. And one I can't believe I never really paid attention to, even on multiple rewatches. Did you catch the death? I won't say who at this point, but did you catch the death scene at the end of the movie, Josh? there is a gunshot,
3: mm-hmm.
4: and that gunshot creates a supernatural cloud of smoke. It is completely unlike anything that that gun in real life would actually produce in that situation.
3: And we are at that point in real life.
4: I was just going to say that, even though we are, as far as we can tell, in real life, but it's completely unrealistic. It is almost, I went back and watched it today. It is almost exactly like the cloud of smoke that consumes the Wicked Witch when she melts near the end of Oz.
3: It's very theatrical.
4: And yes, and I'll just give you one more. It's almost surely not an original thought, but it is original to me as of this morning. Think about Blue Velvet, but other films, and certainly here. All of the flame imagery that Lynch gives us. How about a little fire scarecrow? Those torches that light up the darkness of the witch's castle. The flame that she does taunt Scarecrow with. It's so vivid. And now I can so understand why that might have seared, that flame imagery might have seared itself on Lynch's brain and why it reappears here in these movies. It's dangerous. It's deadly, but it's also alluring. Like these detective cases that Jeffrey and Sandy can't help but get caught up in, like Betty and Rita can't help but want to investigate, like Lynch himself keeps investigating.
3: Well, and what is the documentary? We should mention to listeners again. I haven't seen it, but you brought
4: Lynch
3: up
4: Oz.
3: In regard to Lynch Oz. Yes. I have to track that down now.
4: It's been a long time since I've seen it.
3: Yeah, does trace some of these things. What I love about you bringing Oz into this is I'm also thinking now of when Dorothy wakes up from her dream and when the dreamer wakes up here and how similar those two instances are. But when you said she's processing, Dorothy is processing what she's going through, I think that's exactly the function that the dream is serving for the character here in Mulholland Drive and for Lynch. I think this is maybe just a more direct way for him to explore how dreams weave their way into reality and vice versa. That's alluded to in Blue Velvet. We feel it in the form and the aesthetics of Blue Velvet. And here Lynch is just going to go right into it. He's like, you know what? That's exactly what I'm going to do. While still carrying that dreamlike rhythm and aesthetic style with it. So he's almost doubling down on the dream concept here with Mulholland Drive. And the processing element also relates to the thing I brought up in regard to Blue Velvet and this idea of guilt, the way guilt haunts us both consciously and unconsciously. Because for me, that is what Mulholland Drive is distinctly exploring, how guilt functions precisely in dreams. And I don't know. I mean, I can say more on this, but it will involve getting into spoilers. You tiptoed into that territory by mentioning Diane.
4: We have to.
3: Can we just do it at this point?
4: Yeah, we have to.
3: Okay.
4: Be
3: and
4: warned.
3: Just lay out.
4: You've already been warned. Here we go.
3: Thank you. I had forgotten, Adam, that it was this much of a dream because it had been quite some time.
4: It's very blatant now when you watch it.
3: It's very blatant, right?
4: It's not. He's not tricking us. It's very clear.
3: No. But here's the trick, though. We don't really get a sense that it's a dream until probably two-thirds of the way in.
4: It's not explicitly clear then, right?
3: Right, and then it clearly becomes this is what's been happening. Mm-hmm. So, and it is, you know, Betty, the aspiring actress, we learn, is a stand-in for Diane, who Naomi Watts also plays, who is this struggling actress, distraught actress, who has made the decision. In this case, the Laura Herring character is a successful actress who she has been having an affair with, and she's kind of been tossed aside by her. And she's been, you know, just so distraught at this that she's hired a hitman to kill the Laura Herring character. And she wakes up, and then the last third of the film is just her processing the reminding of herself what she's done, right? So the dream is this reworking of her own past. As you said, characters pop in that are in reality. And I do think it's basically the movie's a guilty fever dream for Watts Diane. And I love how it refashions her arrival. So it is very Dorothy-like. Mm-hmm. Even the performance, we'll have to have a whole separate section on Watts's performance, but right, how she's giving us a Dorothy here. And in the dream, as she's helping this Rita, this amnesiac, to discover her identity, what happens is it reveals Diane's true culpability. So there's a dual reveal going on in the plot. As we're discovering who Rita is, Diane is discovering what she's covering up. And this is all happening in her subconscious. And this relates, Adam, to, you referenced him already, Patrick Fischler's Dan, the mm-hmm. Winky scene, which yeah. may seem a bit like, you know, we spent some time on the Fargo scene where, gosh, I'm blanking
4: Mike
3: on
4: Yanagita.
3: His name. Thank you, Mike Yanagita. Like, why is that in there? You could almost say the same here, perhaps even more so, because we don't have a Marge. Yet it's so crucial because what does Dan say about this nightmare he's having? I hope I never see that face, the man in the alley, outside of a dream.
15: So, you came to see if he's out there.
16: To get rid of this god-awful feeling.
15: Right then.
3: That's meaning I hope I never have to confront the real world, mm-hmm. which has invaded my dream. He even says he came to Winky's to get rid of this god-awful feeling. That feeling, I would say, is guilt. And so what does that guy behind the dumpster behind the alley mean? He's another personification of evil or guilt. When Diane sees him, how about the fact that Diane gets a flash of this figure after she notices the blue key on her mm-hmm. coffee table,
4: yeah.
3: which is the sign that she put out the hit. So
4: that's right.
3: I think, the use of dreams is so strategic and calculated, but the mm-hmm. key why Mulholland Drive works so well is that it's not strategic and calculated. Makes it sound like it's still not unsettling or destabilizing. And this absolutely is, because of the imagery and the aesthetics. And I just want to give you one example of this. It is after they have found the body in Diane's apartment. So we're with Betty and Rita. Mm-hmm. We're still in the dream, right? Mm-hmm. They find the body. Rita rushes outside, just aghast at this. And Betty chases after her, comforting her. And what does Lynch do? I don't know if I've ever seen a filmmaker do this, Adam. I'm sure someone has. It's been 100 plus years of cinema. But it's like a multi-image, multiple dissolve as the two women come running out of the apartment. Diane tries to hold Rita from behind, and we get a series of jump cut dissolves that break up time and their relation to each other and space. And it's again, guilty reality breaking into the dream. Mm-hmm. Diane is having
4: the
3: basically
4: collision.
3: Visualizing mm-hmm. that. So yeah, the movie for me, just this, about the vicious cycle of guilty, tortured dreams, how they feed off of and feed into life.
4: Absolutely. I want to get into that collision a little bit more, because that is where I wanted to expand when I talked about other ways I think he uses this dream-like structure and dream aesthetic. I do want to go back to Winky's real quick and say the ugliness, the rottenness of that figure –
3: yeah.
4: So perfectly does encapsulate, for lack of a better word, embody what I think has to be read as Diane's guilt, Diane's rottenness inside that she mm-hmm. has now put out into the world. And it is, to use your word, truly unsettling, even mm-hmm. when you know it's coming
3: right.
4: somehow. And I've seen this movie, this is probably at least my fourth watch. Somehow I still jumped and I still got shivers, Josh. It's not just the surprise of it. I got shivers the same way I get shivers when I see Bob in Twin Peaks, because there's just something not just scary and not just a little bit unsettling, but it's evil. There is something truly demonic about it that puts me off. And so I just have to give Lynch credit for being able to do that, even after all
3: Can
4: these
3: I
4: viewings.
3: Mention something quickly that I noticed on this viewing that makes it work that way. When the two men are having the conversation in the diner, even when it's a very benign conversation mm-hmm. before it takes the turn to nightmares, the camera is lightly floating. It's mm-hmm. not fixed.
4: Yes.
3: And it's a shot, reverse shot, very basic setup, but the camera is like weaving mm-hmm. ever so slightly. And then when they
4: You're
3: go
4: right.
3: outside to walk, it's using the same movement. So already in this normal, quote unquote, normal conversation, Lynch is using the camera to like just make us feel like, whoa, something is off here.
4: Well, you know what else I think contributes to something being off that I had never paid attention to before is when Dan sees the monster and reacts, the detective doesn't react at all.
3: I know.
4: It is as if only Dan is seeing it and experiencing it.
3: I wondered about that.
4: That's how I interpreted it this time.
3: I think you're right.
4: I did mention one other quick digression. I did say that now when you watch it and you see it through the prism of a dream, it's pretty clear right off the bat. Well, you have this dreamlike nature of the opening, the jitterbug, all that dancing, the bright white light, which I think is reminiscent of the bright white light even of Sandy walking in that we talked about in Blue Velvet, and the hopefulness of arriving in LA, like arriving potentially, you can make that analogy to Oz. But then immediately, what do we get? We get transferred to the dinginess of an apartment. We don't know yet what it is. And we are now inside like being John Malkovich, except it's being Diane Selwyn. Mm-hmm. We are getting her point of view, and it's sheets and it's deep breathing. And there is a sense just from being inside her head and the way she's moving in that apartment that it's the despair of another day. It's just the despair of waking up and being trapped in this body and in this mind. We don't know it until later, but this mind and understanding what you did and what you're capable of. And then, if I remember correctly, the camera, it collapses on the bed. So it does suggest that she's going to sleep there, and we get time to wake up at the end. So the bookend is pretty explicit, but I want to build off this idea of dreams and what you were saying too about where that collision happens, where visually Lynch starts to, I suppose, untether these worlds. We talked about him as well as this director who almost seems to transpose his waking dreams. His subconscious thoughts and visions just get expressed via celluloid. And maybe he really is unique in being able to do that. You do get flashes of that in Blue Velvet. But I do think Mulholland Drive is where we saw it first, and maybe where we still see it most potently, because in addition to everything we're saying, and actually I think I'm probably just rephrasing what you said, it's directly connected to Diane's fractured psyche and everything you were saying about guilt. I love when Rita remembers the name Diane Selwyn. That's the first clue that she unlocks about her identity, her possible identity. And they sit down to call her. And here's where the cleverness of the script comes in, but it also gets it. It gets at this untethering. She says, Betty says, strange to be calling yourself. Yeah. And she's saying it, we understand in the moment, as if that's what Rita must be thinking. But of course, Betty is calling herself. And when the machine picks up, what does Rita say? Rita says, maybe it's not me. That's not my voice, but I know her. Yes, exactly. It's not your voice, but you know her. And the other part I love, Josh, is when they go to the door and they're about to knock. Betty's about to knock, and Rita tells Betty, don't. And on that first viewing, you can just understand it on a textual level that anybody who has experienced what she's experienced and is feeling, has an amnesia and is a little scared of what she might unlock or learn about herself, might say, you know what, don't knock on the door. This is a little too mysterious. I'm scared.
3: Yeah.
4: But what we now know subtextually is that knocking on that door is like someone knocking on your brain, someone knocking on the entryway to your subconscious and opening that door. And she's saying, you know, Betty, you probably don't want to go in there. Let's not open that door. And they shouldn't, of course. Diane really doesn't. Betty doesn't want to open that door. And then when Diane wakes up, what's happening? Here's where the fractured psyche and the dream, I think the dream language really comes into play, is that she's flitting in and out of reality and fantasy, even though she's technically awake. She's fantasizing about Camilla on the couch, But before that, she's imagining her quite vividly. So there's that moment where I think it's just before she gets coffee in the apartment. It's maybe, Josh, my favorite, one of my favorite, certainly, shot reverse shots ever. And it's a great performance moment by Watts as well. It's that moment where she is completely overcome by emotion. Watts is expressing there a combination of elation and hope and love as well, but also hopelessness and dread. And it's all there. It's where she's breathing very heavily too. She's reacting as if she's seeing. And I didn't go back and rewind it. I should have. I think we don't actually see Camilla, but we understand that it's as if she's seeing Camilla also because of what she says, which I'll get to. And she's actually convulsing almost the same way she starts to convulse at Club Silencio. It's that same type of reaction that Betty has. And what she says is, "Camilla, you've come back." So we know that she's talking to her. Now here again, the double meanings, all these doubles, all these doppelgangers and these dualities, the double meaning of a line like that, "You've come back." What does "you've come back" mean? You've come back to me? You've come back to me because you love me? Or you've come back from the dead? You've come back from both, in this case, potentially, is really what she's saying.

But Josh, it's all done through positioning, framing, eyeline matching, and performance. Lynch, this cut's incredible. You've got Watts in the right side of the frame looking left, saying this line, "Camilla, you've come back." So we're just imagining Camilla out of frame on the left side of the room. But what happens? The cut is to where Camilla should be, except it's not Camilla, it's Diane. It's a cut that takes us completely, it jolts us back from the fantasy to

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1: In the moments of performance, but still, the way she's able to shift, and you see it way more once the dream has been revealed for Watts. But where else do you see it? And it's the most famous performance moment in the scene. It's the audition scene, right? This is really where Watts's career went into the stratosphere. When this is in the dream, she's Betty here, the aspiring actress. It's maybe her first week in Hollywood, and her aunt, who we learn has connections to the business, has somehow gotten her this audition. And she goes in, sweet, naive Betty.
2: You're still here.
3: I came back. Thought that's what you wanted.
2: Nobody wants you here.
3: Really?
1: And suddenly, she just turns on an entirely different personality.
2: You're playing a dangerous game here. If you're trying to blackmail me, it's not gonna work.
1: It's not only this speaks to the double element you were just talking about, Adam. It's not only the ability to see an actor as the viewer now watching Watts do two very different things in the split of a second. That's impressive enough. But how is this working for the movie? In a way, we're seeing the merging of Betty and Diane here.
4: Mm-hmm.
1: We're seeing the Betty of the dream. And it's another instance of reality breaking in. So what did you say? What was the word? You had the
4: collision.
1: Perfect word for it. Just colliding and mm-hmm. and starting to undercut the dream and eat away at the dream. Even though it's a moment of triumph for Betty because she shows she has some talent, it's also Diane kind of squeezing her way into the niceness of Betty. You know what else it also made me think, Adam? And again, because Blue Velvet was on my mind, that audition scene. It's kind of where Betty goes from Laura Dern's Sandy to Isabella Rossellini's Dorothy. You see these like archetypes mm-hmm. all being embodied and transitioned that Lynch has brought into his films in like 45 seconds by Naomi Watts in that audition scene. So yeah, she's incredible throughout. I knew we had to bring up the audition scene, but mm-hmm. I think the one you mentioned as well shows the layers and the levels that she's working on here.
2: Before I kill you.
1: Since we've been doing so much Lynch talk, can we do a quick riff Lynch ranked?
4: Sure.
1: Now that we've seen pretty much, I think you've seen everything of his, and I'm struggling, honestly, between, okay. I do have Eraserhead at the top. For me, it's just,
4: wow.
1: It's that pure.
4: That's bold.
1: Pure, undiluted, you know, when you have a mind as unique as David Lynch's,
4: mm-hmm.
1: I just want it. It may not be at its most polished, but I want it at its purest. There's nothing
4: okay.
1: like, there's just nothing like Eraserhead.
4: Give you the heroin. You want
1: honestly.
4: The hard stuff.
1: You got it. So yeah, Eraserhead, I know for me is at the top, but I'm really torn between Blue Velvet and Mulholland Drive after that. Are you moved at all? I think the question is, you have Blue Velvet top 10 of all time. Are you moved at all to like say, no, Lynch's slot there should be Mulholland?
4: I did think about it, and I want to call them 1A and 1B, and I could move either one of them into 1A and 1B. I could be wrong. I should look it up. That Sight and Sound list where I put Blue Velvet again in the top 10, I might have put Mulholland Drive in the 11 through 20. I don't care that I've got two Lynches in the top 20. He was a formative filmmaker for me, and I also think he's one of the all-timers in cinema. So that works for me. I love both of them so much, and I think it's just that for me, Blue Velvet came first. Not just chronologically, but for me, it had the bigger impact on me. It's what I said a couple of weeks ago in terms of it being the first distillation, the first clearest distillation for me of Lynch. I understand your point about Eraserhead. That's still, for me, him working things out. And Blue Velvet's where we really get it. We really get it in its purest form. So Blue Velvet for me is number one. And I have Mulholland Drive. And this is funny you say this because I looked, I thought for sure I had Lynch ranked on Letterboxd. Turns out I didn't have a public list. So I have a list private ready to turn live after this review. So I've got,

0: David Lynch 11 films ranked. That's 11 features, right? Or am I missing anything?
1: Does he have 11? I thought there were 10, but maybe I'm missing
0: well,
1: one.
0: Well, I'm counting.
1: I have to finalize mine as well.
0: I guess I'm counting Twin Peaks the pilot, as some do.
1: Oh, okay.
0: Count Twin Peaks the pilot.
1: I could add that to mine, and that brings us to 11.
0: Yeah,
1: I think, you know, that makes sense for you to go Blue Velvet as your favorite with a personal connection and all. And maybe after Eraserhead, I appreciated both of these way more than I did originally, having revisited them for the show here. Maybe something about, even though we differ on this, the hopefulness that I found in Blue Velvet, I might want to have that number two for me, because this Mulholland Drive ends. I mean, it is the neo-noir mm-hmm. in terms of the pessimism, fatalism,
0: mm-hmm.
1: and it ends in a really, really dark place. That's not, you know, necessarily an artistic judgment to say why I like Blue Velvet a slight bit more, but mm-hmm. maybe it's enough for me to give it the edge between the two. They're clearly, obviously, top tier Lynch.
0: Okay, well then let's finish this. I'll give you my top five. You give your top five, and then we'll finish out the list.
1: All right, I've got I've got right now Eraserhead. Let's do Blue Velvet 2, Mulholland Drive. I think, you know, the Twin Peaks, I think what I'm going to do is actually put The Straight Story at 4 and Twin Peaks Fire Walk With Me at 5 as the Twin Peaks representative. I was shocked how much I liked that movie. And having just come to Twin Peaks more recently and, you know, its reputation, I know it's being reclaimed, but initially, especially not being that great, I thought it was a pretty fantastic encapsulation of what that series wanted mm-hmm. to do, even though it was a prequel. So rather than the pilot, I'll put Fire Walk With Me at number five, and that's my top five then.
0: Okay. I have Blue Velvet 1, Mulholland Drive 2. I do have Twin Peaks the pilot 3, and then maybe a bit of a controversial choice, but I've talked about the movie a little bit here and there. I think it's made one or two top five lists. I do love The Elephant Man, and I have it at 4. Mm. I have Eraserhead 5.
1: Yeah, I've got Elephant Man at 6, so I don't think that's egregious.
0: What do you have after that?
1: Well, let's see. I would probably put maybe Northwest Passage or maybe Wild at Heart. That's the Twin Peaks. I think that's what it's called, right? Northwest Passage, the pilot.
0: You got me, actually. I should know that, being someone who considers himself a devotee of Twin Peaks. I just call it the pilot. So
1: yeah, I did write about that. So yeah, I think between that and Wild at Heart, we'll see. And I do think there's a drop off after that where you're getting to Inland Empire. And these are movies I saw once mm-hmm. when they came out. Inland Empire, Lost Highway. I think we tried our best to reclaim Dune and be among the cool people who think Dune is great. Mm-hmm. It didn't work for me. So unfortunately, I've got that at the bottom.
0: Yeah, I have Fire Walk With Me at 6. I have Wild at Heart 7. I have The Straight Story 8. And yes, I like all 8 of those quite a bit. So I think we're in agreement at least on the bottom 3 in that order too. Inland Empire, Lost Highway, then Dune. Though
1: that's how I had them.
0: Lost Highway is a movie, Josh, I remember being so utterly disappointed in 1997.
1: Yeah.
0: And because at this point, I just think David Lynch is the greatest filmmaker on the planet. And Lost Highway did not work for me at all. And I will tell you that after revisiting Blue Velvet, after revisiting Mulholland Drive, after now really thinking a lot more seriously about his style and just processing him more, having to process him more for this show, not just watching his movies and talking about him a bit with friends, talking about those films, I do wonder what my experience with Lost Highway would be now. I wonder if I could.
1: I know.
0: I wonder if I could like Lost Highway more. I think I'm more likely to like Lost Highway more, quite frankly, on second viewing than Inland Empire, which I still think might be a little bit hard to grasp for me.
1: Yeah, I think that's probably right. My sense is we'd come away with a bit more appreciation for sure, but I don't know if we'd certainly rank them any higher of the titles than the titles that we've mentioned.
0: No. Mulholland Drive is available VOD. 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You can email us feedback@filmspotting.net.
1: We have a few bonus reviews for you when we come back. You Had to Be There, a documentary about a future star-studded production of Godspell in 1972. And If I Go, Will They Miss Me, a tender family drama set in the Watts neighborhood of Los Angeles. Stay with us.

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1: 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I'm Peter Sagal. 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
10: Pegasus' dad was a god. They called him Poseidon. He was buff and he had muscles, and he was the strongest ever. Pegasus had a mom too, and her name was Medusa.
11: You're listening to Film Spotting. If I Go, Will They Miss Me? Is the second feature from director Walter Thompson Hernandez. It's based on a short he made in 2022 about an artistic young boy and his relationship with his father. It premiered at Sundance earlier this year. It's now playing in limited release. You are nominating it for our Golden Brick Award. Josh, tell us why.
12: Well, there is a unique vision here, which is one thing we look for, but you have to wade through the obvious influences for a while as this gets started. At first, while I was enjoying the imagery, a clear eye here at work, and the story was captivating, it was almost overshadowed by, well, first of all, you know how much I love Charles Burnett's Killer of Sheep, 1978. It's also set in the Watts neighborhood of Los Angeles. And this movie opens with a John Batiste cover of This Bitter Earth, which a version of that plays a crucial part in Killer of Sheep. And so already, you know, there's no doubt what Thompson Hernandez is going after here and the films that have influenced him. We also get a number of sequences of, let's call it, Surfside Communion that is very Moonlight-esque, the great Barry Jenkins movie. And yes, at one point, he pulls out a double dolly shot, which, of course, is a signature technique of Spike Lee. So it's like all of these, you know, great movies that have come before that are clearly influencing the aesthetic here. And I was wondering for a while, where is the distinct vision going to come in? What have these influences led to? And then you get it. And I think what Thompson Hernandez brings is a sense of magical realism. And you can sense that in the early imagery as well. Part of the story here is that this boy, Lil Ant, played by Bodie Dell, who worships his father. He does so to the point that he has visions of his father as a Greek god. He's obsessed with Greek mythology. They're learning about it in school. He's working. He makes drawings of the myths at home, and he has homework about it. And so suddenly the movie will envision the father, played by J. Alphonse Nicholson, literally holding a trident on the beach or something like that. And the way this gets woven into the boy's everyday reality is quite skillful and quite tender. And I think that's where you see the unique vision coming through. Just this sense of how our fears and our dreams can get filtered through the myths that we've heard or the stories that we know. And he manages to make this world permeable, the world of this movie, where everyday mundane life carries this mythological quality. So I think that's the golden brick element of it. The other reason to recommend the movie is absolutely for the performance of Lil Ant's mom, so also Big Ant's wife. And this is Danielle Brooks, who wowed me in 2023 in The Color Purple. She played Sophia, made my top five supporting actress list for that year. And man, is she good here. I did not recognize her at first. I was just impressed by the performance and had that feeling, you know, you get somewhere like, I know this person from somewhere. Very different setting, obviously, here. So she brings this sense of, she's not that involved in the mythology elements. There is a great portrait shot of her as Medusa, though, with like snakes on her hair. That's pretty cool. But mostly the mother here is anchoring everything in the demands of everyday life. She's trying to keep this household together. She's working her own job. She's got her own concerns. And I think that's key to the movie, because Brooks's performance is so rooted that it keeps it from maybe floating off into the, like, an airy realm that might have been too much, like whimsy. It might, you know, it never floats off into whimsy. I think that's partly because Thompson Hernandez, as director, gets a firm control of it, but also because he's got Brooks there just kind of holding everything down. She's incredible.
13: So what you and that nappy head boyfriend?
14: I'm glad he home. The kids need their daddy.
13: Do what you need.
14: It is not about what I need.
11: I can't wait to catch up with it, to see all of the 2026 Golden Brick nominees so far. I think the list is up to 7. You can view it at filmspotting.net/bricks.
15: How can a documentary film ever hope to capture the spirit of the 1972 Toronto God's Bell?
16: Dumb idea.
17: You know, here's hoping.
12: Adam, just before, if I go, will they miss me? I saw the trailer for You Had to Be There, How the Toronto Godspell Ignited the Comedy Revolution. You've seen the whole movie. It's currently playing in limited release, including this weekend at the Gene Siskel Film Center here in Chicago. And man, was that a stacked cast of soon-to-be knowns. The names just kept flying and the faces just kept coming. What does the movie have besides that sort of time capsule quality, or is that all it needs, really?
11: It might be all it needs. The more interesting question, Josh, might be, what doesn't it have and how does it try to get around it? It turns out the name isn't just playfully figurative. You had to be there. It's literal. There is no existing footage of this production. All of these performances. And it lasted, I don't have the exact details, but the suggestion is, if you watch the film, this production of Godspell was incredibly successful. It went through a few different iterations of Jesus, including, I think, the third iteration at the end. The last Jesus was Eugene Levy was playing
12: wow.
11: Jesus in this Godspell production. And there's no footage. So you're making a documentary about this amazing production with all this talent. You can never cut to it. You can never show a still from it.
12: Is it rehearsal? Do they have some rehearsal stuff that was in the trailer? I feel like I saw something like that.
11: With a little asterisk, I'll get back to, I'm going to tell you that no, there is nothing existing at all. Maybe a newspaper clipping here or there. A documentary about a production no one can relive never quite overcomes its central obstacle, but the attempt has its rewards. I liked this documentary. Despite never being on stage and only ever being in the audience or in the orchestra pit playing bass, I do consider myself a theater nerd, so that helps. I don't really have any idea how I feel about Godspell other than I loved playing the bass in it in high school, but I haven't listened to it since. I haven't read or heard anything else about it since this movie. I don't know if I should be giving credit to Nick Davis, the director, or I should be giving credit to the originators of Godspell, Stephen Schwartz and John Michael Tebelak. And I apologize to everyone who's listening to this because you know I can't sing, but this is how committed I am to the bit, Josh. I have been since seeing this movie, I have been walking around campus for a few days going randomly, prepare ye the way of the Lord.
12: Wow, that was lovely.
11: And I haven't gotten arrested yet. I think it's coming. Well. I will just burst out into song. So, you know, Godspell must have its redeeming moments as a musical, because hearing them sing these songs does make me want to listen to them and make me wish I could watch them. So we do hear them, Josh, and it turns out the way we hear them, the only reason we can even hear some of their performance is because Martin Short, a young Martin Short, broke mm-hmm. the law and tape recorded a performance. He was kind of a recording nerd. He had a tape deck. Huh. He had microphones. He set them up on stage and he captured a performance. If it wasn't for that, we wouldn't even have a single recording of any of these performances. So it is difficult, like I said, to produce a doc like this. It's not disqualifying. And sometimes these types of obstacles can lead to real artistic
12: sure.
11: revelation, right? Limitations yeah. can bring out real ingenuity. And let's also face it, Josh, plenty of great docs have been made about events that we can't see or hear footage of. I don't know. Maybe it's just me. Maybe it's because it's so recent. Maybe it's because it's one thing. It's one production. The whole film's about it. Largely, maybe it's because it is about what we are seeing and hearing and how special it was that it just seems more pronounced here. The absence of it to me seems more pronounced here. But I also will say the absence of it almost pays off fully in the end when we do finally catch a glimpse. That's all I'll say. We do finally see.
12: Okay.
11: A little something. And Nick Davis, the director, is very, very wise to hold it for the very end, where we get to witness it along with the main cast members who he interviews. I think the other struggle for me with this movie is that without the footage, then you have to represent it visually somehow. And that means one of the choices, one of the main choices, is animation.
12: Yeah.
11: And we get a lot of this, for lack of a better word, Scooby-Doo type animation, which I think the idea was to try to couch it in kind of the tone of Godspell. After all, yep. the characters are clowns. And the tone of the 70s, that kind of 70s cartoon aesthetic.
12: You know what it reminded me of just in the trailer? Schoolhouse Rock.
11: Schoolhouse Rock.
12: Yeah.
11: That's exactly what it's going for. And don't get me wrong, I enjoyed Schoolhouse Rock.
12: Of course.
11: When I was a kid. watching it now, I couldn't help. This is the only way I can try to explain it. I'm thinking about how so many great comics explain that great comedy has to be played not for comedy. It has to be played straight. And Godspell is this clownish, over-the-top, zany production. And then the form of the documentary tries to match that. And I think it tries to match it maybe a little bit too much. So we get this wacky animation. Mm-hmm. We get these transitions with this cartoonish music here and there. For me, it undercuts it in a way that did distract from the movie, from my overall experience with it. Now, should it be portrayed like it's a Civil War documentary and all solemnly and sacred? No, it shouldn't probably be portrayed that way either. Because at the end of the day, you're still going to have to talk to Martin Short. You're going to have to talk to Eugene Levy. You're going to have to talk to Andrea Martin. You're going to have to talk to Paul Schaefer. You're going to have to talk to the key figures, these amazing comedic figures that all got their start and really in large part became who they are because they got recognized. They got noticed for the amazing work that they were doing in Godspell. And the movie does then become not so much a movie about Godspell, but what's after the colon. It becomes about these comedians and how SCTV came out of this, how some of Saturday Night Live came out of this, and it just all happened to be that Toronto and Godspell was ground zero for it.
17: It was the right moment, the right people.
18: I could literally list 50 Canadians right now that went on to change the world.
19: It will always be a part of who we are.
12: So it sounds like a mild recommendation
11: but for a recommendation, you especially there. If you're a theater nerd.
12: There you go. If you want to see You Had to Be There, it is playing in limited release.
11: Josh, that's our show.
12: Film Spotting is produced by Golden Joe Dassault and Sam Van Halgren. Without Sam and Golden Joe, this show wouldn't go. Our production assistant is Sophie Kempinar. 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
11: And I'm Adam Kempinar. 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
7: Living along the border of England and Scotland, Graham Robb has found that all you have to do is dig a little in your garden for evidence of the people who lived there in centuries past.
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7: Coming up, we'll follow Graham through the grooves and furrows of the English landscape to see how he discovers an accidental history on the island he calls home. Scattered across Britain, medieval cathedrals are a grand sight to behold. Imagine how they would have looked to the people who first stepped inside when they had just been built.
24: The people in those days would have lived in little one-story wooden shacks, and they'd arrive and see a site like that, and it was like a preview to heaven.
25: The whole facade would have been highly painted, highly decorated, as most of the church was.
7: Explore the Gothic churches of England and the history beneath your feet. It's where we're going in the hour ahead on Travel with Rick Steves.
26: Live from NPR News in Washington, I'm Windsor Johnston. There are new details in the investigation of the mid-air attack aboard a commercial plane from Dubai to Tel Aviv earlier this week. The United Arab Emirates, which is leading the probe, has deemed the incident an attempted terrorist attack. NPR's Kat Lonsdorf reports from Tel Aviv.
27: Investigators in the UAE announced that the Fly Dubai co-pilot who carried out the attack mid-flight assaulted the captain of the plane using what's called a crash axe, a lightweight emergency tool stored in the cockpit to break through panels or jam doors in the event of a crash. Investigators said the attacker then tried to seize control of the plane's flight mechanisms. The plane had 174 people on board, many of whom are Israeli. Israeli officials had already deemed it an attempted terrorist attack. Emirati investigators have now agreed. Both the pilot and co-pilot are alive and being questioned, and the investigation is ongoing. Israel has said the attacker is from Oman, although that has yet to be confirmed by Emirati, Saudi, or Omani officials. Kat Lonsdorf, NPR News, Tel Aviv.
26: President Trump made a campaign stop in Mobile, Alabama last night, rallying supporters ahead of next month's midterm elections. He told the crowd prices would fall once the war in Iran ends, which he said would probably happen after the election. Outside the rally, Democrat George Willock blamed Trump for higher costs.
28: Food prices are up. Anything you order is more expensive, largely because the price of diesel has been driven up.
26: Trump supporter Patrick Birch says he's willing to pay more if it means keeping his family safe.
29: The way I see it, at the end of the day, if I got to pay a little more, you know, a couple dollars extra here and there in order for my kids to be safe in the future, to make sure Iran isn't nuclear or anything like that, then I'm okay with that.
26: Trump takes his midterm campaign swing into more competitive territory today with a stop in Ohio. Mental health counselors are warning about the risks of prediction market sites. As NPR's Bobby Allen reports, clinicians say problem gamblers are relapsing with apps like Kalshi and Polymarket.
0: Prediction market sites are surging. Kalshi's data shows the $60 billion bet on the platform last month was up 2,000% from 2025. But unlike online sports books like FanDuel and DraftKings, prediction markets do not honor so-called self-exclusion registries. These are lists maintained by states that automatically ban gambling addicts from using betting sites. Mental health experts say it is a loophole that many bettors are falling into after coming across Polymarket or Kalshi's ubiquitous ads. Kalshi, in a statement, says it invests in responsible trading, including its own self-exclusion list. But state officials say as long as Kalshi and Polymarket stay unlicensed by states, there are fewer consumer protections. Bobby Allen, NPR News.
26: This is NPR News in Washington. New York Attorney General Letitia James has been appointed to lead a renewed criminal investigation into an alleged sexual assault at Cornell University. The school says it supports the appointment and has committed to an independent review of its handling of the case. A former student is suing the university and seven former students, alleging she was drugged and repeatedly raped at her frat house in 2024. The Food and Drug Administration has closed its investigation into this year's cyclospora outbreak, the largest on record in the U.S. NPR's Matt Bloom reports the agency made the announcement in an update on its website Friday.
1: In the update, the FDA confirmed its inspectors found the parasite in two places in Mexico. A drainage ditch at an iceberg lettuce farm used as an independent grower for Taylor Farms and inside a wastewater tank at their processing facility. It remains unclear exactly how the contamination took place, but the agency says the evidence supports a strong link between the lettuce and nearly 13,000 cases of cyclosporiasis across the U.S. this year. Taylor Farms blamed the contamination on an independent grower it says is no longer a part of its supply chain. The FDA says it'll now continue some response activities to help prevent future outbreaks. Matt Bloom, NPR News.
26: CBS and former NFL quarterback Tony Romo have parted ways. His departure comes after his July arrest in Wisconsin on suspicion of driving while intoxicated. This is NPR News.
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3: We'll get you ready to see England's impressive cathedrals in a whole new light in just a bit today on Travel with Rick Steves. Two of my favorite British tour guides recommend what you should look for when visiting their picks for the most impressive Gothic cathedrals and churches in England. Let's start the hour with author Graham Robb. We've spoken with Graham in the past about the historical discoveries he's made combing the back roots of France, where evidence of long past societies is all around you, if you know how to look for it. In his latest work, The Discovery of Britain, Graham reveals what he's noticed about the layers of past civilizations that underlie the British soil. Britain's history is laden with tales of wars and conquests, of feuding kings and rebellious peasants, innovations, upheavals. It's a vibrant history spanning from druids dancing at Stonehenge to Viking invasions to the dissolution of the monasteries and beyond. In his book, Discovery of Britain, An Accidental History, Graham Robb takes a new approach to how the island nation of Britain came to be. Woven into his take on British history are Graham's observations as he explored on foot and by bike. Through this slower, more thoughtful travel, Graham relies on geographic details to bring history to life. In his sweeping tour of the land, he follows war paths of forgotten kings. He observes scant remains of ramparts and ponders the grassy footprints of ancient hill towns. Graham joins us now to peel back the layers of the island nation and how it came to be. Graham, thanks so much for being here.
23: Thanks very much for asking me, Rick.
3: Yeah, now, your book, The Discovery of Britain, An Accidental History, I like to always think of the subtitle. I know when I make a book, you have a catchy title, but then you got to explain it a little more with a subtitle. What do you mean by an accidental history?
23: Well, I mean that a lot of experience happens by accident, especially when you're traveling by bike. But it was also to suggest that this is not just a list of events in chronological order, although it is in chronological order. It's about all the little corners of history that disappear, but which collectively make up the history of a country.
3: Because that's our challenge, isn't it? And I find I got a degree in history, and I always had a challenge with Britain. I just felt like I wanted to better understand it. And you've got these conventional histories, but it's famous kings and famous battles. And you're talking about the experience of natives, nomads, invaders, and immigrants. The mighty, the impotent, the blindingly famous, and the utterly obscure. So we know the mighty and the blindingly famous. What's a favorite example of the impotent or utterly obscure?
23: Well, there's so much. I mean, the thing is, living in Britain, the last place I lived was Oxford. And even just scraping the ground to plant something, you find yourself in an earlier period, usually Middle Ages, but you also find Roman remains and even Celtic remains. So there's this intense depth of history everywhere you go. And it's all on a microscopic level. So the thing is, there's no lack of evidence of the thoroughly obscure. But it's difficult for some writers to turn that into a history. It's much easier if you're dealing with dates of battles, kings and queens, the way they behaved, and so on. And I thought it's a real shame, because the direct experience you have of history when you're walking or cycling through a place, that's history too.
3: I suppose that's one reason Samuel Pepys is so valued, because he wrote these vivid journals, right?
23: Yeah, that's right. And he, on that literate level, ironically, there's not all that much that we know, because there's very little to compare with Pepys's diary. And if you build your history using quotations from Pepys's well-known diary entries, you might think you're getting an accurate view of things. But Pepys himself was almost certainly unusual and eccentric, and so a lot of things he writes about, which sound quite shocking, actually were quite shocking at the time.
3: I love the way your book was sort of born. You were on a train ride, and there was a certain moment. Can you tell us about that? It's just a lovely idea.
23: Yeah. Well, my wife, who's American, Margaret, and I had just got back from France on a cycle tour. We only cycle and walk. We don't drive. And so there'd just been a storm, Storm Ali, which had devastated a large part of northern Britain and had cut the northern half of the country off from the other half. And a few days later, I noticed in the handy German Nazi handbook for the invasion of Britain, they said that if you destroy Carlisle Station in the west and Newcastle Station in the east, you will have severed the main arteries of Great Britain. And that's what had happened that day. By the time we got to Preston, which is in Lancashire, a long way short of our home on the border, it looked like a mass evacuation scene in a war movie. And a member of the station staff came up to us and said, "You mustn't tell anyone else this," but she had heard that further up the line, an engine driver was preparing to make the journey into Scotland over the high passes. And she said, "If you can get there on your bicycles, you may still get home tonight." So we set off on our bicycles, and a really odd thing happened as we tried to get to Lancaster Station in time before the train left. And that was that because we are looking for quieter roads, I found that we were gradually going back in time. So we're first on Modern Road, then on a pre-war road with its wide pavements. Then we got onto an old turnpike road from the 18th century. And it went on like this until we were on a stretch of Roman road. And finally, because of a map I discovered, I knew the last road up to Lancaster Station along the estuary of the Lune was Celtic. And so we rattled onto the platform. Sure enough, there was a train there. And then the station master said, it's not going anywhere until breakfast the next day. But at that point, it didn't really seem to matter because I thought that sounds like the beginning of an adventure book or children's history. It's this perfect reverse chronological sequence. And that's where the book came from.
3: Of how it's a beautiful example of if you're just tuned in to what's around you and if you understand the context and the opportunity of digging down and the history is, it's whispering all around you, but you've just got to slow down and take a look, I think. Author Graham Robb sheds new light on the mysteries of the past in his latest work, The Discovery of Britain, an Accidental History. Graham also explains why the region where he lives along the border of England and Scotland was home to one of the oldest and bloodiest territorial divisions in Britain. That's in his book called The Debatable Land. You'll find links to Graham's work in the notes we provide with this week's show. That's on our website at ricksteves.com/radio. Hey, Graham, when we think about this kind of history, it occurred to me it's kind of like slow food. You know, there's a movement in Europe for slow food, and America is sort of into fast food. And we can say slow history, too. You know, a lot of people just want history for dummies. Yeah. But you're taking it the other way. And in TV, we have a thing called ECU, Extreme Close-Up. I get in trouble as the host when I start talking about these terms between the crew. But I like ECU, Extreme Close-Up History. And when I was reading your book, it also occurred to me history can be groovy. And I don't mean Carnaby Street and Twiggy. I mean 1,000-year-old plowing ridge and furrow fields. Can you explain that concept of these parallel waves you can see in the fields if you know where to look?
23: Yeah, ridge and furrow, it's the old way of plowing. You can see it in certain lights, but you can also see much older patterns in the fields. And each landscape has a particular historical age. There's a particular historical age that dominates and defines a particular landscape. When I was cycling along, I sometimes thought it'd be quite good if you could tie in your GPS unit, your bike computer, to historical maps. And instead of just showing you the miles that you had covered, it would show you which century you were in. So if you're in a part of England where you can still see ridge and furrow fields, then it would take you back to the Middle Ages, and you'd know where you were. Hadrian's Wall, obviously, would be in Roman times.
3: It could be like one of these fancy camera lenses where when you pointed it, it rebuilt that ruin or something.
23: Oh, that's good. Yeah,
3: I would imagine on a bike, too. You want to be out early in the morning when the light is just right, or biking at magic hour when it's just like you can see the contours in the fields. But I, for years, was driving by this field in the Cotswolds near Stanway, and I was always looking at the cricket field. But then right next to the cricket field, I realized the farmland was like corduroy. And my local friend told me this is echoing these, they call it fossilized remains of medieval plowing. And in the old days, all the families got a long ribbon of land, and they would just, in parallel, they would all farm it, and they plowed this for generations and generations, and to this very day it survives. And I just got covered with, sightseeing touristic goosebumps to realize that, wow, I could look at that, and if I had that proper lens, I could actually resurrect what life was like back when neighboring peasants laboring under the same landlord would be plowing their long, skinny ribbon of land.
23: Yeah, and you also get audio. Because in a lot of areas, the dialect or the accent hasn't changed very much and is recognizable as the accent you see transliterated in medieval literature. So in that part of the country, in the Cotswolds, in Gloucestershire, Worcestershire, you hear speech patterns and words which you can find. For example, Piers Plowman is one of the great medieval works of literature by William Langland, who lived in Worcestershire.
3: Yeah.
23: And he reading that, I found it actually very easy because I grew up in Worcestershire near the Welsh border, and reading it in the medieval English, think, oh yeah, that's the way people talk at my local pub.
4: That's a whole dimension of history that that I've never even considered. When I look at a medieval manuscript, I say, wow, this is, even Shakespeare couldn't understand this. This is really, really quirky and old. But echoes of that actually show through in the regional dialects. Is that right? That's fascinating.
5: Oh, how do you do, good lady? I'm Arthur, King of the Britons. Whose castle is that?
6: King of the who?
5: The Britons.
6: Who are the Britons?
5: Well, we all are. We are all Britons. And I am your king.
6: I didn't know we had a king. I thought we were an autonomous collective.
4: Graham Robb is with us today from the BBC studios in Edinburgh. Graham's time-traveling adventures have come from scouring the countryside of both Britain and France by bicycle and on foot to get up close to the land and its people so we can notice the little things that help explain centuries of history. Graham has advice to help us observe what the British countryside can tell us as we continue in just a moment on Travel with Rick Steves.
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4: We're learning how to discover what the British countryside can tell us about the people who came before and how they shaped the Britain of today with author Graham Robb. His books on 19th century French literary giants and the people and land of France and Britain have earned him a number of important awards. Graham takes us along on his observant journeys in his latest book, The Discovery of Britain, An Accidental History. Reading your book, it sort of inspires you to bring history to life. As we were talking about earlier with the, what do we say, impotent and the utterly obscure. A good example of that for me, I was in the same region of that ridge and furrow fields, and I went into a church, the church in Stanway, as a matter of fact. Hmm. I sat down on the wooden pew, and I love those old wooden pews that have survived in these beautiful stone churches for literally centuries. And you look at the back of the church, and you see the list of pastors that have served there. And it goes for 200 years. And finally, 20 years ago, it was the first woman on that list. And I'm sitting in the back pew. It occurred to me there's a groove on the knob of the wall between the pews, a beautiful groove. And I could run my finger on it. It was about as big as my finger. And I realized that was a groove made by the leashes for the dogs that the farmers would bring in with them as they went to church. And to think that I'm sitting on a pew with that groove that was worn over many, many long sermons, and it actually survives to this day. And then you step out of the church, and you see that stone step that's worn down by, you know, generations of people walking over that. And then you look above that door, and you see a statue of St. Michael. What does it mean when you see a statue of St. Michael over the door in a church? Do you remember?
23: Well, they tend to be very old churches. And actually there, since you were in Stanway, when you left the church and went down the road, you were probably on a Roman road, because Stanway, or Stone Way, was usually given to places that stood on a Roman road. Yeah.
4: And if I understand correctly, St. Michael was a saint that protected you from pagan stuff or something like that. So it was built on a pagan site, and St. Michael stood guard over that.
23: Yeah. And very often the Christian saint is a mutation of the pre-Christian saint. Well, they weren't saints, but the god.
4: Yeah,
23: that was there
4: because they would co-opt that, so people who worship that pagan god would be more comfortable with this Christian saint, and they would make the transition because it still was like a well-worn religious shoe. Graham, I would love to walk with you through some of these places, because I always think you need to know, it's a practical travel tip is how to look at things. You know, not what book to read, but how to observe. Like, I would think there's a lot of history for you in a graveyard. There's these, you know, in much of Europe, they unearthed the graveyards and buried everybody outside of town for hygienic reasons, I think, after Napoleon. But in England, you got a lot of these graveyards that the path to the church is actually lower than the graveyard because the graveyard is built up over time, right?
23: Yeah. I mean, I did spend some time. Well, graveyards are a great place to rest if you're cycling. But, I don't want to call them the living dead, but if you cycle, you very often find yourself talking to local people who will know all sorts of things about the area that haven't been recorded in histories. And yeah. Sometimes it's nothing very much, but you also to see the changing, the prevailing mood of a particular area can change from one village to the next. And that's interesting because you can ask yourself, why are people in this village a bit hostile to people from outside? And why are people in this other village very welcoming and glad to see people passing through their village?
4: So you feel like when you go from town to town, it's not just a random ornery character you met, but that represents the general flavor of that town, and the next town would be more welcoming as a biker?
23: Yeah, I mean, the good thing about cycling now in Britain is that the huge canal network of the early Industrial Revolution has largely been renovated, and so you can cycle along towpaths, sometimes right the way across the country. So it means that you run into people all the time because people are out walking the dog or themselves or just sitting there fishing. So you tend to have a lot of conversations with people and you get a really good feel for what kind of place it is. And then people will start telling you about the area. I mean, it can be a bit of a problem if you've decided to do 40 miles a day. It slows you down, but it's very pleasant.
4: That's a prerequisite for this kind of accidental history. To enjoy this kind of accidental history, you cannot be on a tight schedule because you got to roll with the serendipitous punches here. And if you meet somebody on a towpath who knows the story of that towpath, it's very interesting, as you mentioned, and a lot of travelers don't quite remember this, but there's a whole network of Industrial Revolution era canals that were the best, most economic and safest way to get your goods in and out of the industrial centers before there were steam trains, right? There was a little window when the longboats on the canals. And today, of course, well, you could spend a lot of money digging a canal and then a generation later they got train lines and your canal is just worthless. But they've become recreational sort of things, long, skinny parks and beautiful opportunities. When you're going to Bath, everybody goes to England, goes to Bath. You really got to get out to Bathampton and walk along the canal back into town on the towpath and understand what you're walking along.
23: Yeah, and the great thing for cyclists, of course, is they're flat. So that, at one point I cycled across from Liverpool to Hull on the east coast of England, following the canals. And the thing about Britain or England is organized with a spine of mountains and hills down the middle. So if you're a cyclist and you want to go west to east, you have to cross the Pennines. That can be a bit difficult. But if you go on the canal from Liverpool to Hull, it was the first canal that crossed the Pennines, you then understand what a marvel it was in the early Industrial Revolution that you can cross the Pennines without ever noticeably going uphill.
4: Wow.
23: So it's great from that point of view.
4: I love that from a biking point of view. So if you're looking for a nice, easy bike ride, follow an industrial age canal.
23: Yeah, that's right. I mean, the other thing is the canals were a development of the river system of England, which is organized providentially so that you're never very far from the sea. In fact, the place in all of Great Britain which is furthest from the sea, Cotton in the Elms, is only about 15 minutes by a slow horse to the River Trent. And once you're on the Trent, that was navigable by quite large cargo vessels all the way to the North Sea. So it's a very watery island.
4: Graham Robb's a fellow of the Royal Society of Literature, and he's our special guest right now on Travel with Rick Steves. He's written critically acclaimed books on the discovery of France, an adventure history of Parisians, the discovery of Celtic Middle Earth, and biographies of French writers and poets like Balzac and Victor Hugo. Right now, we're looking at what he's observed in his latest work, The Discovery of Britain, an Adventure History. Graham, I've always been fascinated in London by why there are so many train stations. It's just like an arc of train stations that you have to navigate when you want to get in or out of London. What are the root causes of that?
23: Well, the main cause is the River Thames, which cuts the city in two, north and south. But the main reason was the proliferation of different ferociously competing rail companies, because there was a lot of money potentially to be earned in the business. And as a result, sometimes you would have railway lines that would avoid a town that even today doesn't have a good rail service, simply because the local council didn't want the railway going there. And then there was also a fear, the Duke of Wellington was particularly worried about this, of revolution. Because if the workers who were protesting in Leicester decide to go to the capital, suddenly it's very easy and cheap for them to go by train. I mean, now the good thing about the chaos is that a lot of those lines went out of use because they weren't terribly useful. But now a lot of them have been turned into bike paths, which ironically is good for the economy because cyclists spend a lot of money and tend to stay overnight and so on.
4: Another good example of how, if you know what you're looking at and you travel slowly enough to notice it, you can say, oh, there was a train line. Oh, there was an industrial age canal. Oh, there was a towpath. Now the towpath is a recreation thing. And you're biking along idyllic countryside of England, understanding the history you're biking through, right?
23: Yeah.
4: One reoccurring theme in your book is the sort of the anti-clericalism, the lack of enthusiasm for the church with a capital C. There was a real competition, wasn't there, between church power and political power? And we have the dissolution of the monasteries, and you see the remains of that, or the ruins of that all over the country, because that's a big part of your book. Tell us about that dynamic between the church and the nobles.
23: Well, one of the most fascinating things about the history of the church as it concerned ordinary people, if we can say that, was that there wasn't really the religious passion that there was supposed to have been. We know a lot about religious discord in Britain and the dissolution of monasteries and Henry VIII creating the Church of England separate from the Church of Rome. And it's sometimes assumed that the English, too, must have been pretty fervent in their religious beliefs. But actually, when the Pope placed an interdict on England in the 13th century and ordered all the churches to be locked, there's no sign that the common people were particularly upset about it. They already had their own ways of doing things and their own superstitions and so on. And even in the Victorian period, where we imagine people dutifully going to church in the correct clothing and honouring the vicar or the priest, it turned out that when one of the first authoritative polls was taken of all people, they found that the majority of people did not go to church on Sunday. They didn't care about it. They led practical lives and the other world wasn't necessarily of much concern to them. So that's, religion's also a good example of how easy it is to be misled by easy to describe historical events or like battles as well. It was a surprisingly peaceful country.
4: You know, big news in our day, Graham, is Brexit, and it's all about immigration, I think. And when you read through the Discovery of Britain and Accidental History, you realize the issue of immigration is nothing new. You can see, I mean, through the ages, you got immigrants. That's the middle name of Britain, I think, is immigration. Romans, Vikings, Normans, Muslims. What were some takeaways you had from your biking and hiking through Britain when it comes to that issue of today, immigration not being just for today?
23: Well, immigration has made many parts of Britain far more

0: Peoples Gas, at the heart of Florida's energy, is committed to safely delivering natural gas to homes and businesses. 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
1: Different migrant groups. And it's hard to say, you can't really say, oh, well, it's something about Britain itself that makes people get on with each other, because it's a very narrow island, it's a very high population density. But it is interesting, as you say, that all the way back, the wave after wave of immigrants who are now thought to have been the real British. But I mean, even the Celts came over from the continent, Vikings came over from Norway. In fact, my name, Rob, is because my family on my father's side in Aberdeenshire were descended from Vikings who were robbers. So I could have been called Burn or Pillage instead.
2: Another example of those interesting maps that are in your book is you've got a map that puts a dot where every town that has a Danish name is. And you can see from that where the Vikings landed and how they metastasized through the island, can't you?
1: Yeah, and that's also interesting because we always think about bloody, rampaging Viking invaders. But those place names are there because they settled and farmed and...
2: Well, it's like Normandy. The Normandy in France,
1: yes,
2: where
1: exactly.
2: The Normans settled, the Northmen. And you have your own Normandy. You don't call it that, but you've got a lot of Danish names that remind us.
1: And Rob is also a Norman name with an E on the end of it.
2: I think the word Russia has Viking roots also. The Vikings went up the rivers into Russia. So there's a lot of immigration. In fact, that's what makes the world turn, whether we like it or not. And you can learn about that when you travel. This is Travel with Rick Steves. We've been talking with Graham Robb, and his book is The Discovery of Britain, An Accidental History. And Graham, you've really inspired me to have that ECU, that extremely close-up look, that slow history, that history is whispering in your ear approach to travel. I know when I stand on the top of the Glastonbury Tor, and I look down at where the Holy Grail must have been discovered and so on, and I can think of times going back way before the ancient Romans came, reminding myself there was quite an impressive civilization in Britain in the days before Caesar. I can piece together a lot of history. I know that you appreciate living where you live, up where England and Scotland come together. Take me to your front porch, and let's just have a nice pint of beer, and tell me what we'd be looking out. What do you see? What can you inspire me with this accidental history from your very front porch?
1: Okay, well, from my front porch, we probably better do this before we've drunk the pint of beer, is go to the edge of, well, it's just a short drop down a cliff, and we're looking down at a river which floods frequently. And on the other side of the river, literally a stone's throw away, is Scotland, whereas we, with our pints, are standing in England. So we're looking over at what for centuries was a different country. And we're also looking over at what was once a totally independent enclave, like a little country in its own right, for many, many centuries that survived between England and Scotland. And the people who lived in that enclave didn't consider themselves to be either English or Scottish. They were just people from the debatable land. And the curious thing is that living there today, even though if we wade across the river when it's low, we will find that the people on the other side talk with a very different accent. So they're saying, how are you doing? Welcome back to Scotland. Whereas on the English side, it's more like, that sounds like Cumbrian. And that division in language has survived. And yet, people who live there there's no antagonism at all between English and Scots, and they almost never refer to the fact. The time that they did refer to it was when the Scottish independence referendum was coming up, and there was a real sense of fear that that very long-lasting, peaceful cohabitation was going to end.
2: Wow. That's more than I bargained for with this pint of beer looking out for a view from your porch. So you can sense that persistence of that regionalism and the challenge of living together peaceably. And we're not the end of this story. It just keeps on unrolling, doesn't it?
1: It does, yeah. Well, I'll look forward to that pint.
2: All right. I'd love to be on your porch, Graham. Again, we've been talking with Graham Robb. His book is The Discovery of Britain, An Accidental History.

0: 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Let's see what we can discover inside Britain's most remarkable Gothic cathedrals. 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
4: Comedian Dale Hughley never felt like he needed a lot of attention growing up to feel seen. In fact, he says he sort of liked not being seen.
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4: Dale Hughley talks about making laughs out of pain in his new memoir, Charlie's Boy, on the next weekend edition from NPR News.
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0: He told me it was the most glorious sight people had ever seen. The deacon at Wells Cathedral in Somerset in England once explained to me that the towering facade on England's first entirely Gothic cathedral would have been the definition of jaw-dropping back when it opened around the year 1200. A Sunday morning would have included a brassy call from trumpets playing through openings in the ornate facade. I can just imagine parishioners dressing up in their finest, inspired by the brightly painted statues of the saints. Tour guides Roy Nichols and Jillian Chadwick join us now to take your calls at 877-333-7425 as we explore the impressive historic cathedrals that you can visit today all over England. Jillian, Roy, thanks for being here.
7: Pleasure to be here.
0: Do you know what I'm talking about in front of Wells Cathedral?
7: Oh, yes, that great west front.
8: Spectacular view.
0: Glorious facade. Yeah. Jillian, when you look at a facade like that, how can you explain the splendor of that from 500 or 600 years ago?
8: I just try and make them understand how the people in those days would have lived in little one-story wooden shacks, and they'd arrive and see a sight like that, and it was like a preview to heaven.
0: That's really what it was. Yes. You come out of your hovel, and once a week you can get a little glimpse of what heaven's going to be like, you step through that door. Roy, what else would you add to the prep before stepping into that cathedral in Wells?
7: Well, really, to echo what Gillian was saying, to give them a context of what it must have been like for the medieval peasant to see that for the first time. And because normally they wouldn't be allowed inside. Hmm. Ordinary peasants, they would worship in their local churches. And also realizing that the whole facade would have been highly painted, highly decorated, as most of the church was.
0: Mm-hmm. We think of that as Gothic as just stony white.
7: Well, that's a product of Victorian times. It really
0: is. Isn't that interesting? Yeah. They just wanted to whitewash it, but we need to be able to find a way to go back in time. And when you think about the centrality of the church in medieval Europe and Britain, the community was really built around it. The bell tower told the hours. It told us when to celebrate.
8: Yeah,
0: when to...
8: people didn't have watches, did they? So it defined their day.
0: Some cities are homes of a cathedral. In fact, that is the term of a city, right?
8: And seat of a bishop. Or it can be appointed by the monarch. For example, I live in near Brighton and Hove. Mm-hmm. And they don't have a cathedral there, but they are a city because the Queen decided in the year 2000, it could be a city.
7: Yeah. Increasingly, a lot of larger towns are being given the status of a city because it allows them greater autonomy and money and all sorts of things.
0: Within the church or within the government?
7: No, within government. Local government.
0: Yeah. So it's a political definition.
7: Yes, yeah. Mm. Social and political definition.
0: But I understand traditionally or historically, a city
7: is had to be the seat of a bishop.
0: The seat of a bishop.
7: Mm, and the center of a diocese.
0: So it's a political unit for the church, basically.
7: Yes, that's right. To administer the churches and parishes in that.
0: Because Wells, the cathedral we were just talking about, happens to be the smallest, was the smallest city in England. Yeah. And it has this glorious cathedral because it was an important administrative center of the church.
7: And it's not alone because you've got St. David's in Wales and also Lincoln in Lincolnshire. So that's also a very small city as well.
0: As you're traveling around in England, you will stumble upon a lot of cathedrals, whether you like it or not. They're the big building on the main square. They're free to go in generally, and they're just glorious. Mm. What are some tips for appreciating a cathedral as you're traveling?
8: They all have resident guides. And if you really want to appreciate a cathedral, you just go with one of the resident guides in the cathedral.
9: And they speak English.
8: And they do.
7: And they
9: Which
8: English.
9: I love about travelling in England. They speak the Queen's English.
7: And they often, generally, volunteers who do it for the passion, for the interest, for the love of the building. Mm. And that always comes out.
9: I love that about English churches. You go into a cathedral and there are people with their sashes or their banners or their little name tags, and they are docents or volunteer guides or whatever you want to call them. And for the tourist, a lot of people are shy. They don't want to be a problem. No, you're going to make their day if you just ask them questions and let them do their work.
8: Yeah.
9: You'll get a private tour.
8: Absolutely.
9: You'll get your own charming expert literally taking you by the arm and walking you through the whole cathedral, giving you a private tour.
8: Mm-hmm.
7: And that's the great delight.
8: Element.
9: I love it. Now, in the church, there's so much to enjoy. You've got tombs that'll give you an indication of where the money came from a long time ago.
8: Mm-hmm.
9: In the Cotswolds, what kind of tombs would you see?
8: The bale tombs, the woolen bale-shaped tombs. From the wool merchants.
9: Wool merchants.
8: Yeah.
9: And I suppose in the South Coast you'd find captains, sea captains' tombs.
7: In some of the churches, places like Bath, of course, they had a long connection with the Royal Navy, and many of the tombs and memorials there connected with the Royal Navy and sea captains.
9: Now, there are some architectural terms that are just helpful to understand if you're going to really appreciate the cathedrals. What's the basics, Roy, that you should know from an architectural point
7: of view? Understand what Gothic architecture is.
9: Mm-hmm.
7: Understand how Gothic was used and exploited, built in England, because although you find it all across Europe, it has a different sort of process and evolution in England. Understand what early English decorated and perpendicular architecture means,
9: mm-hmm.
7: the periods that they cover, the developments of that architecture, because it'll give you a much greater understanding the way that these enormous buildings were built over quite large periods of time.
9: So bone up on the basic architecture. There's Saxon, that would be the crude, simple Dark Age stuff. There's the Norman, which in Europe would be called Romanesque.
7: Yeah.
8: And
7: you'll
8: see the difference between the two.
9: And then within Gothic, you've got the Perpendicular, which would be the sort of final flowering of Gothic before the Renaissance would come on. And that, you'll see a lot of that Perpendicular in Cambridge, I think you see.
7: And although you do see Romanesque, Norman elements in some of the churches, the vast majority were swept away, so the vast majority of English medieval cathedrals are of that Gothic period.
8: Except for Durham.
7: Durham Cathedral
8: is wonderful.
9: And why was it swept away?
7: Because it was the new, exciting, sexy architecture.
9: Okay, so they just would purge the churches of the old decor because there's a new style. This is Travel with Rick Steves. We're talking with Gillian Chadwick and Roy Nichols about English cathedrals. Our phone number is 877-333-7425. And Heidi's calling from San Diego. Hi, Heidi. Thanks for the call.
10: Hi, Rick. Thanks for taking my call. My husband and I have visited England numerous times with our children. About 2 years ago, we visited friends near Winchester, and we visited the wonderful historic cathedral there. One thing I've been learning about cathedrals in England as we travel is that they aren't just houses of worship, but historic and cultural centers. And so many famous Britons are buried in the cathedral. Jane Austen is buried at Winchester, which I didn't know before we went. So that was a fun surprise. And then along with regular worship services, the cathedrals host concerts and cultural events and activist meetings. At one cathedral we visited, we were looking at the bulletin board in the back, and there were all kinds of events taking place, like a Handel concert and a meeting to discuss the plight of refugees. So whether it's a large, famous cathedral or a smaller village church, we always are enlightened by a visit to the local house of worship.
9: You know, Heidi, I think that is a very good tip. And as you're thinking about that out loud, I was just remembering when I'm in a church in England, I love to take advantage of the fact that I understand the language and spend a few minutes in the lobby just reading what's going on with that community. There is refugees they're housing. There's the Quilters Club on Tuesday nights that says we welcome guests to help out. I mean, that's in Stone the Wall. They've got an actual Quilters Club that's Tuesday nights. And if you happen to be there on Tuesday, you could come in for tea and cookies and help out with the quilting. You've got a list of rectors or pastors that goes back 800 years without a stop, and you can kind of trace that. There's so much you can read into the material there. And as you mentioned, you've got cultural events, activist meetings, and of course, evensongs.
8: Yeah.
9: Gillian, really, to see go to a church during an evensong is a chance to see it in action.
8: I think that's the best way to appreciate a church or a cathedral, because you sit there in that marvelous architecture, listening to the choir, and it just sends shivers up your spine.
9: And it's free.
8: Yes, it's free.
9: I mean, if you kind of don't want to pay $10 to see St. Paul's, you can go to the Evensong.
8: Yeah.
9: They scoot you out after the service, so you can't sightsee after the service is over. But every church in Britain, whether they charge or not for tourists, is free for Evensong.
8: Yes.
9: And it really, it's not that tough to get a spot for Evensong. Mm-hmm. And a lot of times you get to sit right there in the choir, these beautifully carved stalls in the very center of the church.
7: Yeah.
9: Roy, what's an Evensong tip that you would have?
7: Be early.
9: Be early, yeah.
7: Because to sit in the choir itself, certainly the more popular ones, if you go into York Minster, for instance, you're not the only person that's likely to go along to Evensong, so be there sort of 15, 20 minutes before everybody else, and you will get a prime seat.
9: So there's the core of the church. It's like if a church is a huge, vast, windy, stony structure, there's a cozy little, beautifully carved central part where they can have the intimacy, and that's where the services would be.
8: Yes, between the nave and the high altar.
9: Yeah. And you feel like you're going into Oz there more. I mean, it, sometimes it's not even open during the regular public days.
7: And that sense of specialness really was created quite deliberately because the vast majority of people wouldn't be allowed beyond the screen that separated the nave from the choir. And it would only be the priest that would go into that area.
9: Do the religious heavy lifting back there.
7: That sort of thing.
9: But everybody's welcome during the Evensong. Heidi, thanks for your call.
10: Oh, you're welcome. Thanks
9: Take
10: for
9: care. Our guests, Jillian Chadwick and Roy Nichols, are tour guides and English history experts. They're providing us with a close-up view right now on Travel with Rick Steves of the many impressive Gothic cathedrals and churches you can visit all across England. By the way, this interview is from our show archives. Dino's calling from Woodinville in Washington. Hi, Dino.
11: Hello.
9: What's your memory of touring churches in Britain?
11: Well, we had taken a drive around Britain, and we had stopped in York, and we were looking in the cathedral there, looking at the tombs along the aisles on the inside, and one of the volunteers told me to look way up high towards the ceiling of the church, and there were a row of relief carvings along there of all kinds of figures, but he was pointing one out, which I thought was kind of odd to have in a cathedral, which was a couple of monkeys that looked, they were happy, but they were rudely posed. And he got a big laugh out of it. I mean, it was pretty odd to see it there. It was fun. But why would that be inside the cathedral?
9: Jillian, why would there be rudely posed monkeys carved into the stones of a cathedral column?
8: I know that there's the monkey window. I don't remember the carvings, and it's something to do with the Glaziers Guild, isn't it? And
9: we're
8: symbol.
9: Talking the York Minster?
8: York Minster, yeah.
9: Well, but anywhere in Gothic architecture, you'll find that the stonemasons get to have a little fun here and there by carving goofy things into the capitals.
7: There's the famous Lincoln Imp, carving of an imp right high up on the roof of the cathedral in the city of Lincoln.
9: You know, it's just human beings that spend their lives carrying stones and carving them to build these churches for generation upon generation, and 800 years ago, they like to vent and be characters and goofy and sometimes a little bit
7: It's said that you can identify some of the clergy from the cathedral carved by the masons during the wintertime when they couldn't work on the main building itself, so they would spend the winter carving the figures and the bosses and all the other things.
9: With what they really think about them, maybe,
7: What they really think about them, yeah.
9: And also, in the choir where you're supposed to be sitting, sometimes you have to be standing, and the little area where you lean against, where you put your butt, is that's sort of less religious because you're sitting on it, and that means they have the freedom to carve and have a little bit of disrespectful or just comical or a little bit of rude art.
8: Yeah.
9: And you see that in the House of God. And it just gives you a little glimpse of the humanity of society 800 years ago. They're not all saints.
8: No.
9: All right. Dino, thanks for your comment about the rude monkeys in York.
11: Well, thank you for the background.
9: Take care. It is fun when you get to go into a cathedral and you see these. And also, I think we have to remember that early churches were dealing with pre-Christian sort of traditions and beliefs. And you have to incorporate a little bit of that. So you've got some pagan creatures here and there.
8: That helps
9: new Christians embrace this new religion that's been put on these people who for centuries before were worshipping in a pagan style.
7: Yeah, I mean, that veneer of Christianity was wafer thin for hundreds of years.
9: So we're talking about cathedrals in England. And just, if you were going to think of the five or six big cathedrals to see, the cathedral cities, which one should we keep in mind?
8: Canterbury, I think you have to start with, because it's the headquarters of the church in this country.
9: And it's a beautiful place to tour with plenty of docents and guides inside.
8: Yes, yeah.
9: What's another one?
7: Salisbury,
9: with a copy of the Magna Carta there.
7: Exactly, and the tallest spire in England.
9: Mm-hmm. Tallest spire in England in Salisbury. Another one?
8: Durham.
9: Durham, the great Norman cathedral, the best example of Romanesque, I think, in Britain. And it's way up there in the north, quite striking.
8: Yes.
9: Oh, I love that.
8: The location as well is stunning.
9: I love that spot. Yeah, built on a hilltop, almost like a fort.
8: Yes.
9: We've talked about York and the Minster. What does Minster mean? We hear that word, Minster.
8: It's a centre of teaching. Basically,
9: So the York Minster would be a very important church. Mm-hmm. There's four great churches.
8: I'd say Winchester.
9: In Winchester. Yeah.
8: Mm-hmm.
7: And you can do those big five ones, but I really, and Gillian and I were talking, really plumb for some of the less well-known ones.
9: What would they be?
7: Well, the two that I particularly love are Ely in Lincolnshire and Norwich in Norfolk. Two beautiful cathedrals that aren't visited by many people from outside the island.
9: Yeah. That's fantastic. This is Travel with Rick Steves. We're talking English cathedrals and churches with tour guides Gillian Chadwick and Roy Nichols. When you find a cathedral that's lit from the inside, I think Lincoln's Cathedral is that way, in Bath also.
7: Yeah.
9: And you go there at twilight or something, and the light is coming from inside of the church. It really is like a lantern.
8: It really is. It's known as the Lantern of the West, the Bath Church.
9: The Bath Church. It's actually nicknamed the Lantern.
8: Yes.
9: Sometimes they're like a reliquary, is a jewel box that holds something precious, right? Mm. And a cathedral itself can be designed like a reliquary.
8: Definitely.
9: Like.
7: Well, they were meant to act as a beacon for the faithful, to draw people to them. And so they would often build, like Ely is built on a mound in a very, very flat, what is generally a flat countryside, so people can see it from miles away. And in medieval times, you would have seen York Minster from miles and miles away.
9: Mm, that's beautiful. And then the bells were important, too, back when there was no formal timekeeping. Yeah. The monks would keep the time and they'd ring the bells. At York Minster, you can actually, I've seen the bell ringer go in there, and the bells are so big that he gets that bell going and he actually hangs under the rope. He does this to entertain the tourist, I think. And the bell lifts him 6 or 7 feet into the air as he's ringing those bells, and they're just pealing all around you. I like that moment in some towns where the bells start to ring and you realize they've been ringing for centuries.
8: Yeah.
7: With my little village in Dorset, Thursday night is bell ringing practice night. And so they start at 7 o'clock and they practice for an hour and a half or something like that. And throughout the year they practice.
9: And this is not a bell choir. It's actually ringing the various bells to do a tune.
8: People are often surprised. They think that it's actually a recording. And then you say, no, these are really people ringing these bells.
9: And they're pulling different bells for different tunes.
8: Yep. And they're absolutely stunned that we still do that.
7: And they're all drawn from the local area, from the village itself, and there's a bell captain, and depending on the peal of bells that they have, there'll be a variety of numbers, and they'll ring special bells, the trebles, and all of those. So
8: it's exercise as well.
9: Oh, yeah.
8: Mm, it's hard work.
7: Quite a science.
9: So there's plenty of ways for a traveler to experience these cathedrals, along with worshipping on Sunday. You go to an evensong almost any day of the week, but be careful that the evensong is sung rather than said.
7: Yeah.
9: Mm. Also, we've been talking about the great churches. What's a particularly delightful little church that you've encountered in your travels?
8: There are so many of them all over the country, and it's one of my favourite things about England.
9: Yeah.
8: Every little village has got a church that's probably been there for 900 years. You know the one in the Cotswolds in Stanway where the shepherds have wound the chains around the backs of the seats?
9: Oh, I love that.
8: Yeah, and you can see the chain marks in the
9: from
8: wood.
9: From the shepherd's dog.
8: From the shepherd's dog,
9: actually wearing a groove in the little wooden pinnacle of the chair there.
8: Yeah.
9: And you think, 600 years ago, a shepherd came here every Sunday with his dog.
8: Yeah.
7: There's a wonderful book by Simon Jenkins called The 1,000 Best English Churches. And as Gillian pointed out, there are thousands of them.
9: 1,000 best.
8: Yeah.
7: Not one or 10 or 100. 1,000 best
9: that
7: churches.
9: That are exceptionally beautiful churches.
7: English churches.
9: Of all of those, what little one would you enjoy?
7: Well, I live down in Dorset, and I'm going to plumb for the beautiful church in Bere Regis, a village not too far from Dorchester, which has got the most beautifully carved wooden ceiling. One of the sons of the village was John Morton, who was Chancellor to Henry VII. And he endowed the church at his death, and they've got this most beautifully carved wooden ceiling with these incredibly painted angels that look so lifelike, as if they're going to take wing at any moment.
9: And have survived for generations.
7: Have survived for 500 years.
9: 500 years. And you can step in there and enjoy it without a guard.
7: It's there. And it's frequently that little church, there's nobody there.
9: It's a beautiful thing. Gillian Chadwick, Roy Nichols, thank you so much for giving us a tour of another of the many wonderful dimensions of England.
8: Thank you.
9: Roy Nichols and Jillian Chadwick are certified Blue Badge guides to England. 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
5: 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October 3rd, 1901, the first record company, the Victor Talking Machine Company, is incorporated, later merging with the Radio Corporation of America to become RCA Victor. Keep your

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5: I'm Windsor Johnston with these headlines. President Trump is once again promising American adults $5,000 checks if Republicans retain control of Congress. In a video posted on Truth Social this morning, Trump repeated the pledge from the Oval Office. Later today, the president will travel to Ohio. He's set to rally Republicans just weeks before the November midterms. The stop comes after his appearance in Mobile, Alabama last night. The U.S. Coast Guard says it's searching off the coast of Nantucket for a missing jet carrying six people. The aircraft was traveling from Bermuda to Boston. Officials say the FAA lost contact with the plane early this morning. I'm Windsor Johnston, NPR News in Washington.

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2: Eating undead, what was his job? A, directing short films for Mr. Rogers' Neighborhood. B, performing as a street mime in Toronto. Or C, he was a night watchman in a mortuary with a lot of time on his hands.
3: Oh, I'd be really tempted to say night watchman in a mortuary, but that's probably too good to be true.
2: Yeah.
3: So I think I have to go with number two.
2: You're going to go with performed as a street mime in Toronto.
3: Yeah.
2: No, he actually directed short films for Mr. Rogers.
3: Oh, my God.
2: This is true. Before he made Night of the Living Dead, Mr. Romero made such films as How Light Bulbs Are Made and Mr. Rogers Gets a Tonsillectomy.
4: Two terrifying films.
2: Absolutely. There's still two more chances. Although Night of the Living Dead, that early movie, made George Romero very famous, it did not make him rich.
3: Why?
2: Here are your choices. A, he lost his share of the profits on a bet he made in the 1969 Super Bowl. B, the distributor forgot to put that little Circle C copyright mark on the poster. Or C, he was successfully sued by the H.G. Bakery Company, makers of Living Bread.
3: I'm going to say the copyright thing, but...
2: You're right. That's what happened.
3: Oh.
2: It turns out,
3: oh, I got one.
2: If you don't put that little C mark on something, it's not copyrighted, so anybody, from the moment it was released, was able to show it for free. Okay, last question. If you get this right, you win. Since Night of the Living Dead, of course, created the genre, there have been countless zombie movies, including which of these? Which of these is real? A, Zombiever, about innocent campers attacked by undead beavers. B, Flight of the Living Dead, about zombies on a plane. Or C, Nudist Colony of the Dead, which is self-explanatory.
3: Which one is real
2: which one is not real? Which one is real?
3: Which one is real? The first one.
2: Yes, Zombiever is real, but as you probably guessed, all of them are real. Those are all zombie movies you can see if you're a completist. Also, how did David Byrne do on our quiz?
5: Well, he passed this test 2 out of 3. Great.
2: Congratulations.
3: That's all it takes.
2: That's all it takes. David Byrne.
3: Can I get my degree now?
2: You do.
5: Right.
2: You can. David Byrne is a Grammy-winning musician and one of the founding members of Talking Heads. His interactive theater experience, Theater of the Mind, is happening in Chicago right now. 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David Byrne, what a joy to talk to you. Thank you so much. Take care. In just a minute, Alzo raids his granny's closet in our listener limerick challenge. Call 1-888-WAIT-WAIT to join us on the air. We'll be back in a minute with more of Wait Wait Don't Tell Me from NPR.
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4: I went to Europe for the first time in 2021, November. Went in London. I had a pint with a friend. He suggests we go see another friend. And as we're riding around in the city that night, they're showing me around. 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
5: I used to always hear this expression in my family when someone was being mischievous and you wanted to very gently scold them, you might call them Cooter Brown.
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9: Live from NPR News in Washington, I'm Janine Herbst. With just weeks to go to the midterm elections that will determine control of Congress, now in Republican hands, President Trump is on a campaign rally swing in traditional Republican stronghold states. Today he'll be in Ohio, where just days ago, 1,400 factory workers were laid off. Voters have a lot to think about, including the economy and the Iran war. NPR's Ron Elving has more.
10: Right now, there's a lot of attention being paid to the seats the Democrats are targeting, including Trump states, such as Texas, recently Ohio, North Carolina, and Alaska, and even Kansas, where no Democrat has won a Senate seat since 1932. But I'm also watching the seats the Democrats need to defend if they want to take over the Senate. The seats they have now in New Hampshire, Michigan, and Minnesota, retirements have left them vulnerable in these states, and holding on to what you have is essential if you want to make a takeover push in the Senate.
9: NPR's Ron Elving reporting. It's not just gas prices that are high. The average price of jet fuel hit a new high last month. NPR's Joel Rose has more.
11: The average price for a gallon of jet fuel climbed to $4.37 in September, according to the tracking firm Argus. Airlines for America, the industry trade group that represents the major airlines, says that sets a new all-time high, narrowly eclipsing the previous record set in April, shortly after the war in Iran began. The group says airlines are cutting flights and retiring older aircraft to keep costs down. But carriers are also passing some of their fuel costs on to the consumer. The average domestic airfare has reached its highest point of the year, according to the travel website Kayak, at more than $400, with the holiday travel season looming. Joel Rose, NPR News, Washington.
9: In Spain, protests are taking place across the country a week after thousands took to the streets to demand urgent action by the government to address a national housing crisis. It all started with the eviction of an 87-year-old woman, as NPR's Miguel Macias reports.
12: Much has happened since the protests started a week ago, after 87-year-old María del Carmen Abascal was evicted from her rental apartment in Madrid. The government of Prime Minister Pedro Sánchez drafted two emergency housing decrees in a rush, negotiating with its coalition members. While all parties in Spain agree there's a national problem with the price of rental housing, they did not agree on a solution. On Friday, Sánchez's measures were voted down. In Congress, there's been plenty of finger-pointing and speculation that Sanchez might call snap elections for late November as he sees an opportunity to come from behind in the polls thanks to an energized left. On the streets, protesters continue to demand solutions now. Miguel Macias, NPR News, Seville, Spain.
9: This is NPR News. RM, the K-pop idol and leader of the globe-trotting boy band BTS, has turned museum curator. NPR's Chloe Veltman reports a new exhibition opening today at the San Francisco Museum of Modern Art is the first ever to feature the South Korean superstar's art collection.
13: The exhibition includes well over 100 works from RM's collection. It highlights ancient and contemporary Korean paintings, objects and sculptures, including works by some of RM's favourite artists, like Kim Won-ki and Yoon Hyung-kyun. At a press briefing for the show, the self-deprecating musician said he loves collecting art, but also feels guilty about it.
14: Do I really need to carry like so many unnecessary things that I don't even need? Have I ended up becoming just a boring, rich snore? Well, maybe.
13: RM started collecting art in 2019. He sings about his passion on tracks like Still Life. Chloe Veltman, NPR News.
9: The Smithsonian Institution is using artificial intelligence to try to better understand its American Revolution collections. Officials say the project will help both the public and scholars connect objects across institutions, including the Library of Congress. The goal is to find new stories about people whose lives have faded from history. The Smithsonian says it does understand the concerns about the use of AI, but it emphasizes that they will be using human oversight. I'm Janine Herbst, NPR News in Washington.
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7: You're listening to Away with Words, the show about language and how we use it. I'm Grant Barrett.
16: And I'm Martha Barnett. I want to recommend a book that's been around for a few years, but I never tire of going back to it. It's called The Public Library, A Photographic Essay, and it's a celebration of America's public libraries. It features 150 gorgeous photos by Robert Dawson, and it also has essays contributed by Bill Moyers, Ann Patchett, Anne Lamott, and others. But Grant, my favorite line in the whole book is from Barbara Kingsolver. In her essay, she writes about how her local librarian helped her catch the scent of a world beyond anything she'd ever imagined. And she says getting to read about other people's lives snapped her out of her surly adolescence. And she writes, "I'm of a fearsome mind to throw my arms around every living librarian who crosses my path on behalf of the souls they never knew they saved."
7: Oh, I love that. A fearsome mind to throw my arms around librarians. And it helps that one of them is my mother-in-law, who is a lovely woman.
16: Oh, yeah?
7: Yeah, she's a great librarian. And she worked for years at a great library in Grinnell, Iowa.
16: No kidding.
7: When you first started talking, Martha, I thought you were going to say, there's a building that I keep going back to, and it's the public library, because that's true for me and my family. When we travel, not only do we go to museums and parks and zoos, we also often go to libraries, sometimes just in between other appointments, just to see what they are. And sometimes they're ordinary buildings, sometimes they're amazing, but sometimes they're astonishingly wonderful, with little exhibits in the foyer of local art and local authors. And sometimes the children's reading areas are so adorable. They're with so much care taken, and little crafts that the kids have done with whoever is in charge of the area. And they have such personality, and it's a great way to get a read on a community and a town that sometimes you don't get even at the local museum.
16: Well, if you'd like to share a story of a librarian who's made a difference for you, or a library that's made a difference for you, give us a call, 877-929-9673, or send us an email. The address is words@waywardradio.org.
7: Hello, you have a way with words.
17: Hey, this is Todd from Western Kentucky.
7: Hello, Todd from Western Kentucky. What's up?
17: Hey, I have a couple of phrases. Quick backstory, growing up in the South, learning how to drive and having fun, spinning the car around in the gravel or out in the field. We called that gutting donuts. And anyone you ask is going to tell you that. Hey, what do you call that? Oh, we call it cutting donuts. So in the early to mid 80s, I was able to take a trip out to Wessington Springs, South Dakota, pheasant hunting with a friend. And just in conversation out there one evening, we had a Suburban we were driving around in, and one of the locals said, we need to go spin some cookies. And my friend and I had no idea what they were talking about, and we couldn't understand.
18: Spinning cookies.
17: They kept on spinning cookies. And so the short of it was, finally, we said, oh, you mean cutting donuts? And they were like, what do you mean cutting donuts? And so we finally figured it out that, you know, in our part of the United States, it was called cutting donuts. And in their part of the world, it was spinning cookies. And I just have always marveled over that, the fact that they're two pastries that I enjoy.
16: And they're both round. How about that?
7: Yeah, they go around. Todd, I am struck by the fact that in the middle of pheasant hunting in South Dakota, someone felt the sudden urge to go to cut donuts or to spin some cookies.
17: Well, you got to realize that if the birds are not flying, you know, you got to have some kind of fun, right?
16: Well, Todd, we also need to know what your preferred surface is. Do you like just dirt or what?
17: Well, you know, gravel's great because, you know, it slings it all over, but it's probably pretty hard on the paint too. But, I mean, dirt, grass, I don't do many donuts anymore. I guess the last donuts I did was a number of years back when my kids were young and there was a little snow on the ground. And we were leaving to go to some families for Christmas. And I took off down the hill in the four-wheel drive and spun it around a couple of times. And the kids just loved it. You know, my wife didn't enjoy it as much as they did. But, yeah.
16: Well, Todd, I got to tell you, I'm from Kentucky, too, and I always heard it as doing donuts. Cutting donuts is a new one on me.
17: Okay, yeah. Doing donuts. Yep, yeah. I'll go with that.
16: Doing donuts is all over the country, and cutting cookies is a new one on me, too. Making cookies,
17: yeah,
16: spinning cookies. I think those are the two main ones, but there's also the term pull a Brody. Do you know that one? Let's go pull some Brody.
17: No, I never heard of pulling a Brody. Who's Brody?
16: Steve Brody, back in 1886, was a New York City bookmaker who supposedly tried to win a bet by jumping off the Brooklyn Bridge. And a friend of his picked him up out of the water, but everybody always suspected that what actually happened was they threw a dummy off the Brooklyn Bridge, and then it just looked like he had jumped off the bridge. And so to pull a Brody, named after Steve Brody, came to mean taking a fall or faking something or doing some kind of stunt that was foolhardy, which, you know, could apply to doing donuts in somebody's front yard.
7: Especially if it's the mayor.
16: Yeah.
17: Fantastic. I have marveled over that ever since I heard it. The fact that, you know, pastries, you know, number one, and
16: yeah,
17: doing a donut or cutting a donut or spinning cookies, it's pretty funny. You know, it's like where at what state did they decide they didn't like donuts anymore and they wanted to go cookies, you know?
16: I'm surprised nobody spins a pizza, you know, or cuts
7: right?
16: A pizza.
7: Right. New Jersey and New York, maybe, if they spin a pizza.
17: Well, I think I'm going to migrate into doing a Brody. So
7: that's a good one. Todd, thank you so much for your call and sharing your thoughts and memories. Really appreciate it.
16: Yeah, thanks for the sweet question.
17: Thank you so much.
7: All right, bye-bye.
17: Enjoy the show. Bye-bye.
7: Okay,
16: bye-bye. Bye, Todd.
7: We love the regionalisms, not just in the United States, but Canada and Mexico and wherever you happen to be. Share yours with us. You know, you've traveled somewhere, you moved somewhere, you went to school in another province or state, and they said something different, but you knew what they meant. Those are the things we want to hear about. 877-929-9673 is toll free in the United States and Canada. And you know, we have numbers in the UK and Mexico, and you can find those and a bunch of other ways to reach us on our website at waywardradio.org/contact.
16: Hello, you have a way with words.
19: Hi, this is Rebecca from Charlotte, North Carolina.
18: I have a question that has been going around in my head for decades, and that is, I'm from the eastern part of North Carolina, and when I was a child, I've got three older brothers and lots of cousins, but my grandmother, who was born in 1897, so she was already older when I was born, but whenever she would take care of us and we were going to go outside or go to a friend's house or play in the woods or something, she never said, watch out for those snakes or be careful crossing the road or any direct thing like that. She always just said, be particular. And I've never heard it anywhere else. And I just wonder where that might come from.
16: I can just picture her like out on the porch with her hands on her hips, maybe, or arms crossed.
18: Yeah, she's very stoic, very stoic.
16: Stoic, okay. And she was advising all of you to be particular. That's such an interesting usage of the word particular. And it's something that you will hear in the South and the South Midlands of the United States. And it does mean, as you suggested, to be careful or cautious. You know, be particular when you cross the street. And it goes back to the idea of particular meaning precise or fastidious or exacting. You're just paying extra attention, and it's just a really beautiful way to advise that. Do you use it now?
18: No, but I think I might, because it's been on my mind for a while now.
16: Yeah, I just think it's a lovely linguistic heirloom. I'd love to see you carry it on.
18: Well, do you know where it comes from?
16: Well, yeah, the word particular itself goes way back. It goes all the way back to Latin. It has to do with a little bitty part. It comes from words that mean little part, and it has to do with...
18: Oh, particulate.
16: Particulate. Particle. Yeah, just and being very exacting about little things. And I know that we've seen be particular around in the southern United States since at least the mid-19th century.
7: Mm-hmm. Yeah, and you also hear it in southern Appalachia. So by South Midlands, that's like the southern part. It's kind of like what touches the northern part of the South. So people who are listening in those regions may have heard it as well.
18: Well, I really appreciate your answer, and I like it a lot. It really makes so much sense.
16: I agree with you completely. I think it's just really beautiful.
18: Well, I thank you so much. And y'all be particular.
7: We will. Take care of yourself.
16: You too, Rebecca.
7: As well. Bye-bye.
18: Okay. Thank you so much. Bye-bye.
16: Bye-bye.
7: We know you've got generations of experience in the language that you speak. Sometimes it's your grandparents. Sometimes it's horizontal. It's what your cousin said at a family reunion. Or maybe it's a distant family that you met just once. We'd like to hear how your family talks, whether it's in your own home or it's in the home of somebody you visited in another country. Call us, 877-929-9673, email words@waywardradio.org, or if you're somewhere else in the world besides North America, you can find lots of ways to reach us on our website at waywardradio.org.
16: We heard from Sally Shea in Richardson, Texas. Sally writes that her mother's name before marrying was Mary Chevalier, and her middle name was a family name, Knight, K-N-I-G-H-T, and that made her full name Mary Knight Chevalier. And of course, all the folks who speak French who are listening right now are probably smiling, because in French, Chevalier means Knight, which makes her mother's name Mary Knight Knight.
7: So it's like Mary K-N-I-G-H-T, K-N-I-G-H-T. Mary Knight Knight.
16: Maya Mazo's best friend was named Irene Goodnight. There was a whole family of Goodnights, and her best friend was the oldest, Irene.
7: Irene Goodnight. Yeah, yeah. And that's a song, right?
16: It is indeed.
7: Sing that for me, Martha.
16: No, thanks.
7: Well, if you want to sing Irene Goodnight into our voicemail, the number is 877-929-9673. 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
16: More about what you say and why you say it. Stick around for more of Away with Words.

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4: You're listening to Away with Words, the show about language and how we use it. I'm Grant Barrett.
5: And I'm Martha Barnett. And joining us now is our quiz guy, John Chinesky. Hey, John.
6: Hey, Martha. Hey, Grant. How are you guys?
4: Hey, bud.
6: We've done quizzes before about homophones and, of course, and homonyms, I'm sure. I've lost count. But I think this is the first time I've attempted a quiz about homographs. Now, as you know, homographs are two words that are spelled the same, but have different meanings and sometimes often different pronunciations. All the pairs we're talking about today have different pronunciations. For example, suppose I commissioned a painting of the planets, but the artist included the imaginary lines about which each planet rotated. I might ask him to get rid of those. Then I'd have to wait while he axes.
5: Mm-hmm.
6: Got it?
4: Mm-hmm.
6: Yeah. Now, that's not a good example, I know, but I've saved the best for the quiz. So here we go.
4: Okay.
6: I was watching a movie about a medieval siege of a castle. And they had these tall, multi-tiered constructions on wheels, which were yanked up to the castle walls. And what would you call a serf whose job it was to pull along one of these portable, mast-like structures?
4: A serf who pulled one of these structures. They would be...
6: Yeah.
4: Is this a military term?
6: No. This is just a common word. What do you call a tall structure, multi-tiered structure?
4: It's not the name of the surf. It's the name of the structure?
5: Oh.
6: Well, we're going to say what it is this
5: guy
6: is doing.
5: I know what it
6: doing.
5: Is.
4: Oh, I see.
6: What do you got,
5: Martha? Tower, it's a tower tower.
6: He's a tower tower. Yes, nicely done.
4: Gotcha.
6: All right. Hey, remember those novelty fish trophies that used to sing songs? And suppose you purchased one and you found you had a very, very low vocal range. What is that?
5: Yeah.
4: It's a bass
5: bass.
6: Bass bass, yeah. If you're a ship's captain with a certain flair, you might eschew a figure of a woman for the prow of your ship, but instead opt for a colorful ribbon tied in a fancy knot. What's that?
4: A bow bow?
6: A bow bow, yeah. Or bow for your bow. A bow bow. I'm writing a book about the periodic table, including short articles for each of the elements. What I need is a strong opener for the article about the heavy metal whose atomic number is 82. What would that be?
5: Lead lead? Lead lead?
6: My lead lead, yes, exactly.
5: Not that I know all the elements. I was just thinking
6: about
5: that
6: word. Happen to know that one. Very good. Now we all know what number 82 is. There we go. You know how they say time flies when you're having fun? Well, I've only been with you guys for about 60 seconds, but it seems like a very, very, very tiny amount of time. What's that?
4: A minute.
6: A minute minute, yes. Now, of course, we live in the future. When I was in grade school, I had to create dioramas and show them on my desk. Now, my kids can make them online and use a computer to display images of them on the wall. What does it do?
5: Project projects?
6: Yes, it projects projects. Nicely done. And those are my homographs for today. I hope you like them.
5: You were great, John. Thanks.
4: This show's about language and everything related to it. Give us a call. We'll talk about it. Slang, new words, grammar, something weird you heard, something the grandkids said, something you said. 877-929-9673 or email us words@waywardradio.org.
5: Hello, you have a way with words.
7: Hey, this is Jeffrey May. I'm calling from Montreal. And I used to live in Nova Scotia, and my God, there are many, many regionalisms from the Maritimes in Canada. People use the word some, S-O-M-E, to mean something like very or quite or really, like, that's some good, or mm-hmm. she's some pretty. And if they want to emphasize that a little bit, they might say, she's right some pretty. So these are things I've never heard anywhere else in North America, but it certainly sounds like Nova Scotia when I hear that.
5: Yeah, you definitely hear that in Nova Scotia. Mm-hmm. Of course, there it's some cold a lot of the time,
7: yeah.
5: Right?
7: Or... Yeah, some windy, I'll tell you. It's very windy.
5: Anything else fun you heard there?
7: Well, the more peculiar one was the following. And I don't know if you know about this or if you've heard it anywhere else, but a very big inhalation when people are saying, yep. So, and that really is so Nova Scotian. So you're having a conversation with somebody. You know, you're, it's almost like you're hiccuping. Like, you know, you're having a conversation and somebody's agreeing with you and they'll go, and you hardly hear anything except the inhalation. And that's so peculiar and so cool.
4: Oh, yeah. That's called the pulmonic ingressive. And it's definitely a characteristic of Newfoundland and Labrador English, as well as the Nova Scotia. Again, that same part of the country.
7: Mm. So you've heard about that one.
4: Yeah, we have heard about that. There's a book by Sandra Clark, Newfoundland and Labrador English, and she talks about this. She's done research on it, and she talks about her research and what others have found out about this feature. And mm-hmm. she says, like, much of the regionalisms and specialness of the speech of the maritime provinces and other provinces nearby, it probably comes from British and Irish and Northern Europe heritage. But you can also hear that in the Atlantic provinces, in the Ottawa Valley, and in Maine. Mm-hmm. And there's a story in a book called From Clerks to Corpora. It's a collection of linguistic essays. The essay is by Peter Sundqvist, but he repeats a story about how the stereotypical Mainer, that is people from Maine, also mm-hmm. do this. And they're stereotyped as saying, aya or aya. But that's actually a rendering of the Mainer's use of the pulmonic ingressive. And in this story, he talks about how a medical doctor from Kentucky who was working in Maine, in down east Maine, as they call it. Yeah, he asked this Mainer patient if he's well, and the patient does that pulmonic ingressive, and it sounds like, like that. And the doctor hears what he thinks is a gasp for breath and
7: that's
4: becomes
7: right.
4: concerned about the patient's health, not realizing
7: right.
4: it's just a way of saying yes.
7: Yep. Yeah, it's pretty cool.
4: But the thing about this pulmonic ingressive is not only yes, it's a discourse particle. Discourse particles are little bits of reactive sound or speech that we drop into conversation, and they're not full grammatical utterances. They can have a lot of roles, but often they just show that we're paying attention, and they can say things like yeah, no, or like they just mm-hmm. kind of, it's a sound we make to say, yeah, I'm following along.
7: Yep. So that's pretty cool.
4: The phrase that you want to Google if you want to find out more than you could possibly stand about it is pulmonic ingressive, PULMONICINGRESSIVE, pulmonic ingressive.
5: Yeah, it's pulmonic,
7: it
5: like pulmonary.
4: Yeah.
7: Right, I got that. And a friend of mine from down home in Nova Scotia told me about a book which I'm going to pick up when I was asking him about this, and it's called The Blue Noser's Book of Slang. And if you don't know about that one, that might be one
5: Ooh.
7: For both of us to check out.
5: That
4: I will make
5: good.
4: A note and see
7: it's called
4: find
7: How
4: it.
7: To Talk Nova Scotian.
4: Thank you so much for your time. We
7: well,
4: really appreciate
7: it's really been fun talking with you.
4: All right, take care now. Bye-bye.
7: Take care, bye.
5: Call us 877-929-9673.

0: from Paula Egan Wright in Cheyenne, Wyoming. Paula teaches music, and last week she was introducing a group of three-year-olds to a song about birds. And she held up a little finger puppet with a long beak and asked if they knew what kind of bird that was. And one little girl said, "That's a honeybird." I love that. Instead of hummingbird.
1: Oh, a honeybird. That makes a lot of sense. A honeybird.
0: And you know how those childhood misunderstandings just get lodged in your vocabulary? We have a lot of honeybirds outside our window because we have a couple of feeders. So that's what I'm calling them from now on. Thank you, Paula.
1: And the sweet stuff that you feed them is a little like honey.
0: Yeah, so it kinda exactly.
1: Makes sense. We love the sweet things that children say. If you've got some to share, 877-929-9673. That's toll-free in the United States and Canada. 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
0: Hey there, you have a way with words.
2: Oh, hi. My name is Hannah Roark. I'm calling from Shreveport, Louisiana.
0: Oh, we're glad to have you, Hannah.
2: Well, I used to always hear this expression in my family. When someone was being mischievous and you wanted to very gently scold them, you might call them Cooter Brown. And as I've noticed down through the years, in pop culture, you might say that someone was drunk as Cooter Brown. My mom and I were just wondering, you know, where that expression came from. I've since then I've asked people from around different parts of the South, have you ever heard anyone referred to as Cooter Brown? They're like, yeah, usually when they're drunk. And I was like, oh man, I just really wondered what the origin of that is and what the story is.
0: So she would use it when somebody was misbehaving. Like, how much were they misbehaving?
2: It was very, very gentle scolding. Mm-hmm. Like if you were, standing on your head, you know. Say, okay, Cooter Brown.
1: Gotcha.
0: Quit showing off.
2: Yeah.
1: So Cooter, just so everyone's clear, CooterBrown, Cooter Brown.
2: That is what I would presume, yes.
1: Yeah, so the drunk is Cooter Brown. Sometimes it's high as Cooter Brown or as fast as Cooter Brown, but a lot of times things are being compared to Cooter Brown. There are a couple different stories to tell here. The first one, let's say, right off the bat, we're not sure who Cooter Brown is. Now, I've got some theories.
2: Okay.
1: We've talked about this on the show before, but I've got a little bit more than the last couple times we've talked about it. And one of those things is that there was a paper now defunct in Nashville called the Nashville Banner that in the mid-1930s started using Cooter Brown as kind of a columnist's crutch, where he was an invented character, kind of like a Joe Sixpack, who the columnists could use to spout everyday wisdom. You know, Cooter Brown says, you know, why don't people do this? Or Cooter Brown thinks the political situation is that. And it's interesting that this was in 1934, 1935, that this happened in Nashville. And not far away in Memphis, somebody sent a column from Memphis to a newspaper in Atlanta in 1936 using the expression deader than Cooter Brown, which is where we have this first comparison of Cooter Brown. So both of these
2: wow.
1: from Tennessee. And so these two early uses of Cooter Brown are interesting because they're both from Tennessee, but I don't know that that means anything because these kind of coincidences happen. And there are a lot of Cooter Browns that you can find in old newspapers doing things like getting arrested or going to court or just being mentioned as participating in this event or that event, and Cootie Browns as well. Sometimes you will actually see people talking about drunker than Cootie Brown, C-O-O-T-I-E. Langston Hughes uses this expression in some of his writing a couple different times in 1944 and 1950. But I mention all of this to say, I'm not even sure that this is the origin of it, because I think the more important thread when we're trying to get to the root of Cooter Brown is an older expression, drunk as a coot, or drunk as a cooter, or drunk as a cootie, which is about 200 years old.
2: Wow.
1: And this expression is probably originally American, dates back to the 1820s. And their first expression that we know from the Dictionary of Americanisms is drunk as a cooter.
0: Isn't a cooter a snapping turtle, too?
1: Sometimes it is, especially in Florida. Yeah.
0: Yeah, I could see one of those, you know, in the drink.
1: But it's not, again, it's not clear ever what people meant when they talked about a coot, a cootie, or a cooter. Sometimes it's just the vague other. You know, just comparing it to something that must be ridiculous or amazing or beyond the pale.
2: Wow.
1: So that's what we know, Hannah. If you want to do your own digging, I highly recommend spending a little money on a newspaper database or just going to the Library of Congress and looking at the Chronicling of America digitized newspapers and seeing what you can find for yourself. I have looked at them for this expression and for Cooter Brown and found some stuff, but maybe you'll find something I didn't.
2: Amazing. Well, thank you so much. I really appreciate it. And I'll do that. I'll follow up on it.
1: Yeah, our pleasure. And let us know if you find anything that we haven't mentioned.
2: I sure will. Thank you so much.
1: Bye-bye.
0: If there's a word or phrase that's puzzled you, we'd love to talk with you about it. Call us, 877-929-9673, or send us an email about it. The address is words@waywardradio.org.
1: Hello, you have a way with words.
3: Hello, this is Kara. I'm from Charlotte, North Carolina.
1: Hi, Kara. Welcome to the show.
3: Well, thanks. Thanks very much. So I had a question. I had an experience that happened to me really last year. So I'm from the South, and I went up to visit a couple of friends in Canada, Canadian friends. I'd only been there once before, briefly, you know, to visit Niagara Falls. So anyway, went up there, and they lived in New Brunswick. And it was late October and cold, and so they took me to a Tim Hortons, right? I loved that. It was great. Went to the Tim Hortons, and they had all sorts of merchandise there. And so I thought, oh, well, I'm going to get a hat. So I got a

0: Terrell Hogan Law.
1: I'm Wayne Hogan. The Terrell Hogan Law Firm represents those injured by defective products.
0: More at TerrellHoganLaw.com.
2: Finally, of course, I've doubled down at that point. I said, the toboggan, the thing you put on your head, and they figured out. they figured out what I was talking about, and they gave me the toboggan, the beanie, the knitted hat, and they told me that's not what it's called there. But so that was a bit of a culture shock. And when I left, I realized probably that's only known as a toboggan in the South, but that's always what I've heard it called. So I just wondered, what's up with the toboggan? It's called a toque there, right? A toque.
3: A toque. Mm-hmm. Yeah.
4: A toque.
2: Mm-hmm.
4: In a lot of places, a toboggan is a long flat bottom sled. So the question is, which came first, toboggan the sled or toboggan the hat? And the answer is that the word for the sled came first. Toboggan, meaning a long, flat-bottomed wooden sled, comes from similar words for this type of sled in the Algonquian family of languages. And speakers of Canadian French adapted this word into their own language in the late 17th century. And eventually it found its way into English. And by the late 1800s, English speakers were describing the kind of knitted hat that you'd wear to keep warm while you're on a toboggan as a toboggan cap or a toboggan hat, meaning often it was the kind of hat that is a woolen hat that's really long, goes down your back, comes to a point. And eventually the cap or the hat was dropped and people just talked about wearing a toboggan on their head.
3: And here we are with Kara on the phone.
2: Mm-hmm.
4: You do hear toboggan used for a knitted hat in the South and the South Midlands, through Kentucky and Tennessee and Arkansas and Louisiana and Oklahoma. But it also appears in a strip across the inland north from New York State to all the way out to the coast of Washington State. And sometimes in the South, it's just called a boggan, B-O-G-G-A-N or B-O-G-G-I-N.
2: Yeah, I think I've heard that too. That's right. I'm sure that wouldn't have made things any clearer, though, if I had actually said that when I went in.
4: That probably would have been worse.
2: Yeah, exactly. Well, that clears it up.
3: Well, there's another little bit here that we might add to about why the hat took the name. It might not just be because you wore the cold weather hat while you were on the toboggan. Some of the toboggans have a curved front that kind of curves up. Imagine an elf shoe curving up. This is where you might put your hands and hold on while you're sliding down the hill. And some of these original hats were curved back in the back. That long part that Martha was talking about that had the tassel or bell on the end was curved back in a similar fashion. So they kind of had a shape that was reminiscent of that shape of the sled.
2: Oh, how interesting. I had no idea.
4: Well, we appreciate your calling.
3: Thanks
2: so much. Take care. Bye-bye.
3: Those cultural counters where you go to another country and you say something and they say something and you both laugh because you realize you don't quite understand each other, those are our bread and butter. 877-929-9673 is a toll-free number in Canada and the United States. And you can email us from anywhere in the world, of course, words@waywardradio.org.
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3: You're listening to Away with Words, the show about language and how we use it. I'm Grant Barrett.
4: And I'm Martha Barnett. E.B. White is well known for children's books like Charlotte's Web and Stuart Little, as well as lots of essays, but he was also a prolific letter writer. And there's one from the book Letters of Note, which was compiled.

0: bio by Sean Usher that I really like and wanted to share. It's a response to a Mr. Nadeau who wrote to E.B. White in 1973. And Mr. Nadeau, whoever he was feeling especially pessimistic about the future of the human race. And here's White's response to that. Dear Mr. Nadeau, as long as there is one upright man, as long as there is one compassionate woman, the contagion may spread and the scene is not desolate. Hope is the thing that is left to us in a bad time. I shall get up Sunday morning and wind the clock as a contribution to order and steadfastness. Sailors have an expression about the weather. They say the weather is a great bluffer. I guess the same is true of our human society. Things can look dark, then a break shows in the clouds, and all is changed, sometimes rather suddenly. It is quite obvious that the human race has made a queer mess of life on this planet. But as a people, we probably harbor seeds of goodness that have lain for a long time, waiting to sprout when the conditions are right. Man's curiosity, his relentlessness, his inventiveness, his ingenuity have led him into deep trouble. We can only hope that the same traits will enable him to claw his way out. Hang on to your hat, hang on to your hope, and wind the clock, for tomorrow is another day. Sincerely, E.B. White. And Grant, I thought, despite the dated references to man doing this and man doing that, I really appreciated this letter, just the hope that he conveyed.
1: Yeah, and the message is all the more reinforced by the beautiful writing.
0: Yeah, not a word wasted. He always emphasized that as a writer, and I think he didn't waste a word here.
1: No, and he took care with it to craft a message instead of just saying, you know, buck up, brother. He spent time with this to get it right. I wonder if E.B. White needed that message as much for himself as he did for his correspondent. Mm. I wonder, because we all have those moments where we feel like, oh, it's all going to heck in a handbasket.
0: Yeah. And there was something I thought really wonderful about how he talks about winding the clock. You know, it's we don't do that anymore, but it's that same idea of just going through the motions. Sometimes you just have to put one foot in front of the other and do those quotidian things. And as he says, you know, the clouds finally part.
1: Right. But it's not just the quotidian things, but the quotidian things that prepare for the coming day with the expectation that it will appear.
0: Yeah, that's a really good point.
1: We'll share that book, Letters of Note by Sean Usher, on the website. And if you've got something beautiful that you've read, a paragraph, a sentence, an idiom, a proverb, we would love to see it so we can share it with others too. Words@waywardradio.org or call us on the phone. It's toll free in the United States and Canada, 877-929-9673.
0: Hello, you have a way with words.
2: Hi there. My name is Nathan. I'm calling from Omaha, Nebraska. I was just calling about Bags Not. And it comes from the show Bluey.
1: All right, set this up for us. You gotta tell us a little bit more about this.
0: Yeah, tell us about Bluey.
2: There's a kids show, and I believe it's Australian, and it's called Bluey. And my wife and I started watching it, and then we had our first child. She's now a year and a half old, and she walks up and she goes, "Bluey, Bluey, Bluey," and the new season came out, and there was an episode where they said Bags Not, and it obviously meant like not it, like I don't want to do it. And so I looked at my wife a few minutes later, and I checked our daughter's diaper, and I kind of looked up at my wife and I said, Bags Not.
1: <Uh-oh>.
2: And yeah, and so that's been kind of an ongoing joke of like, Bags Not, I don't want to do it, but I started trying to research the history, you know, I can't find anything on Bags Not. I don't know.
1: Oh, my friend, we're gonna enlighten you. Bags Not is it is Australian, but originally it was British and comes from the UK. And there are so many ways to stake a claim like that in English, because that's what this is a version of. Wonderful folklorists Iona and Peter Opie called this sort of thing a part of the children's code of oral legislation, which I think is a perfect description, because so much of childhood is about negotiating your rights with other children, isn't it?
2: Yeah.
1: The code of oral legislation. So it's about what's yours, what's mine, what we are arguing about, who has rights, who doesn't have rights. And so this particular notion of bagging something goes back to bagging a trophy or bagging a deer or when you're hunting. So at one point, this bag was literally about adding something to your bag, carrying away your haul in the bag or your score or your catch for the day. And then it was borrowed with the notion of I'm bagging that, meaning I'm taking that. And it's shortened, as children will do or anybody will do. So I bag that or I bags that. And the forms can be, you might just say bags or bagsy or bags I or I bags or baggy mine or the negative, which you're using, bags not, which means I don't want that or I refuse that or I'm not taking my turn or I reject that.
2: Okay. Yeah, I'm not going to change that diaper.
1: I'm not going to change that diaper. I don't want my turn. So sometimes it's not about taking a physical thing. It's about taking an opportunity bagsy, which means I get to take the next turn on the swing or the slide or what have you.
2: Okay. Awesome. Thank you.
0: Nathan, the next time there's a full diaper, you might mix it up and say bags instead of bags.
1: Yeah. Give your wife a break, dude.
2: For sure. Always. Well, thank you.
1: All right. Take care.
0: Thanks for calling.
1: Cheers. Bye-bye.
0: 877-929-9673. Grant, you recently introduced me to the term lapse lock, which I didn't know.
1: Right. That's the opposite of caps lock. It's when someone types in all lowercase letters, even when they shouldn't. Like, no initial caps on sentences, no capitalizing proper nouns.
0: Right. And our conversation prompted this poem, written in all lowercase letters, sent to us by Ted Duffield in Berkeley, California. Lapse lock lived in a lowercase town with not so many capitals found. Summer, spring, autumn, winter, he skipped his shifting and held his ground. And Grant, I just love that. All the E.E. Cummings fans out there are thinking of the E.E. Cummings poem that starts out, anyone lived in a pretty how town with up so floating many bells down, spring, summer, autumn, winter, he sang his didn't, he danced his did. I just love that poem, so I was thrilled when Ted sent one about that.
1: Yeah, it's a tribute, right? It's a callback. I love it.
0: Yeah. What's really funny is I've always read that poem really fast. Anyone lived in a pretty how town, but you listen to E.E. Cummings read it. We can link to that on our website. He does it really slowly. I was really surprised.
1: Oh, you got kind of a jazz patter going when you do it. Like I can hear the bass line going in the background. We appreciate your creative efforts. You know, people send us books they've written, chapters of fanfics. They send us photos of their art. They send us pictures of the things they've made for their cats. And of course, you can send your poems, words@waywardradio.org.
0: Hello, you have a way with words.
3: Hi, this is Lise. I'm originally from Alaska, calling from Spokane.
1: Welcome to the show, Lise. What can we do for you?
3: I've never seen this word in print, but I grew up with it. Us kids were taught this from a very young age, and it was the kushtaka, and it was a creature that's part otter and can shapeshift, and we were told this to not veer out of our little village or camp at night or to the ocean. Otherwise, we would get lured in by the kushtaka, and that was something to be very feared. But I don't know how to spell it, and I haven't seen it in print. It was just an oral story told down to us, but boy, it put the fear of God in us.
1: Can you say the word again for everyone?
3: Kushtaka.
1: Kushtaka. So are you part of any native group?
3: Not in Alaska, no. Just born and raised.
1: Okay, gotcha.
3: It was just told to us from a young age and to help us stay put.
1: Before I answer your question, I want to say that I'm not part of the Native cultures I'm going to talk about. It's not part of my lived experience, but I have done some reading on the cultures I'm going to talk about. But that said, I'm going to refer you to some books that I think will help you. And they are from people who are from those cultures. But from what I understand, the Kushtaka comes from the Haida and Tlingit cultures and beliefs. And it is a being which takes a lot of different forms. It's presented to outsiders and tourists as one thing. It tends to often just show up in books of cryptids and ghost stories as as one thing. You know, might find it in television and movies with these particular characteristics that are very unlike. You'll find it in the stories and the histories of the Tlingit and the Haida. But when you read or listen to the people of those native groups tell their stories, it's something else altogether. Actually, you'll find Kushtaka in a couple place names in Alaska. For example, there's a Kushtaka Lake not far from Katala on the coast, and above it, Kushtaka Ridge and Kushtaka Mountain, and of course, Kushtaka Glacier, or what's left of it, is not far from that. And it's defined in the U.S. Geological Survey maps or records as demon or ghost as far back as 1903. But that's, again, that's an outsider's definition of the word.
3: It depends, yes.
1: Yeah, but it's an oversimplification. So a lot of the stories have to do with drowned people being taken by the land otters and becoming something else, where their souls are taken by the land otters. And or people who died in the woods, their souls would migrate into the land otters, and that the land otters then could understand human speech or even speak. The land otters were invested with this great shaman, or still may be invested with this great shamanistic power, and have this ability to do things with or to people, sometimes helpful, sometimes wicked, sometimes dangerous. It's incredibly complicated, and I can recommend a couple books that you can read more about from people who are part of those native groups if you want. But really, it all boils down to the land otters and all this great power that they were and are said to have. Such power sometimes that even their pelt and their meat was not used, unlike all the other native animals and local animals, which were used for survival and for day-to-day living. Look for books edited by or written by Sergei Kahn. That's S-E-R-G-E-I-K-A-N. He's got one called The Tlingit and Their Coastal Neighbors. Tlingit is T-L-I-N-G-I-T. Mm-hmm. And another one called The Tlingit Potlatch of the 19th Century. And both of those books talk at length about the cultures in general, but also each of them mentions the Kushtaka and the beliefs surrounding them.
3: That's wonderful. Thank you so much for that background and how I can now kind of dig deeper. I really appreciate it.
1: Yeah, our pleasure. Call again sometime. Take care.
4: Bye-bye. Take care.
3: Bye-bye. Bye-bye.
0: 877-929-9673. Hi, you have a way with words.
5: Hi, this is Chris from Hollywood, Florida.
0: Hi, Chris. Welcome.
1: Hi, Chris. What can we do for you?
5: I went to Europe for the first time in 2021, November. Went to Spain. On my way back, I stopped in London. I had a pint with a friend. He suggests we go see another friend. And as we're riding around in the city, that night, they're showing me around. They use this word "foff," F-A-F-F, and I've loved the word ever since. I've looked it up a few times and kind of have gotten some context and some history, but I feel like I still have no idea what I'm talking about. Still use it all the time, but. Would love some more.
1: Faffing, F-A-F-F, Frank, Adam, Frank.
5: Uh-huh.
0: And how would you hear it used?
1: Yeah, what did you take it to mean?
5: When he used it, it kind of felt like a bit of maybe procrastination, dilly-dallying, in a sense, or wasting time.
1: Perfect.
5: So that's kind of how I've used it.
1: That's it. Exactly right. That's what faffing or faffing about is exactly what it is. It's dawdling, wasting time, dithering, having no purpose or point or even acting ineffectually.
5: Okay, cool.
1: It rose to prominence in British English during the 1980s with shows like Coronation Street, which is kind of a soap opera. But ultimately, It comes from a pair of English dialect words in places like Yorkshire. And faff could be used to describe wind or plants blowing in the wind. A faffing wind was a gusty wind, or faffing wheat was swaying wheat, or you faff the chaff of grain in your hands. And before long, you can see in the written record that faff came into figurative use to include, I guess, your breath, you know, kind of wasting your breath or wasting your time or energy or making a fuss or to gossip. Just these little gusts of energy or breath that seem to have no point or purpose.
0: Yeah, doing something insubstantial.
1: Yeah, something insubstantial. And I love the form faffment, F-A-F-F-M-E-N-T, which means nonsense or balderdash. A load of faffment.
0: Enough with this faffment.
1: But there's another word, faffle, too, which is possibly related. Faffle is a verb, which originally meant to stutter, but came to mean to work in a slow, delaying, or obstructing way, or to saunter, or to fumble. And that possibly has some reinforcing effect on to faff. And it also spawned a word, fafflement, meaning trifling or unnecessary work. So I guess you could, if there's something you do not want to do and want no part of, you could call it faffment and fafflement.
5: Wow.
1: So. That would be a great name for a law firm. Faffment and Faffment. LTD.
0: Well, Chris, we're delighted that you would call and faff about with us for a bit.
1: Yeah.
5: It's my pleasure and honor to learn about it with you guys. And, you know, I've come to find that sometimes there will be faff.
1: Yeah. Life is full of fafflement. Fafflement and bafflement. Thanks for calling, Chris. Take care.
5: It's my pleasure, guys. Have a great one.
1: Bye-bye.
0: Bye-bye. If you want to faff about with us, give us a call, 877-929-9673. Our team includes senior producer Stephanie Levine, engineer and editor Tim Felton, and quiz guy John Chinesky.
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1: Special thanks to Michael Breslauer, Josh Eccles, Claire Grotting, Bruce Rogo, Rick Seidenworm, and Betty Willis.
0: Thanks for listening. I'm Martha Barnett.
1: And I'm Grant Barrett. Until next time, goodbye.
0: Bye.

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5: 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From LAist and APM, American Public Media, it's This Old House Radio Hour. I'm Jen Largis. Do you talk to your plants? The experts say you should.
6: Sharing your love for them helps them grow. Just like if I told you, Jen, I love your glasses, you're going to perk up and be a little bit more excited, right?
5: Author Barbara Kingsolver writes about the bond between people and the natural world, the land and the lives that shaped it.
7: That porch is the most used part of our house. 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I can look out at the trees and the horizon and pretend that I'm not waiting for his response.
5: All of this, plus we're answering your home improvement questions at 877-864-7460. Coming up next.
8: Live from NPR News in Washington, I'm Janine Herbst. With a month to go to the midterm elections and control of Congress at stake, the economy is high on voters' minds. This as the Labor Department wobbled a bit last month as employers only added 29,000 jobs, well below forecasts of around 84,000 jobs expected to be created, and that sent the unemployment rate slightly higher to 4.2%. For Black people, the unemployment rate is growing, up a full point to 7% month over month, according to the Labor Department's monthly jobs report. White House economic advisor Kevin Hastert.
9: It's definitely a cause for concern, and it's something that we're studying very closely.
8: The unemployment rate for all other races tracked by the federal government, Asian, Hispanic, and white, fell during that time. Officials in the UAE say the co-pilot on a plane from Dubai to Tel Aviv this week used an emergency plane crash axe to attempt a terrorist attack. The motive is still being investigated. The plane made an emergency landing in Saudi Arabia, where both pilots were hospitalized with injuries. No passengers or other crew were injured. Meanwhile, the Indian pilot who managed to unlock that cockpit door of that flight this week after being stabbed is being hailed as a hero for saving the lives of passengers. And Piers Dia Hadid has more.
10: The pilot's name is Smith Machar, and Indian TV channels like Republic World and News 18 spared no praise for him.
11: National pride, world hero.
10: Prime Minister Narendra Modi video called Machar, who is recovering in a Dubai hospital, and told him, "The whole country is praying for you." Machar was stabbed by his co-pilot while on a Fly Dubai flight packed with Israeli nationals. He told the Prime Minister that he had collapsed, but told himself he had to get up to open the cockpit door. Otherwise, he said, passengers would lose their lives. After Machar unlocked the door, passengers rushed in and overpowered the other pilot, and two passengers, who happened to be pilots, safely landed the plane. Dee Hadid, NPR News, Mumbai.
8: President Trump's proposed arch is getting closer to final approval. NPR's Rachel Treisman has more.
12: A federal panel packed with Trump allies abruptly canceled the historic preservation review process for his proposed arch last month, sidestepping one of the last remaining hurdles. Concerned citizens this week joined veterans and Democratic lawmakers in Memorial Circle to speak out against it. John Gunderson is one of the Vietnam War veterans and retired Foreign Service members that has sued the government to block the arch, which would tower over Arlington National Cemetery.
13: I hope people look at this. They look at it in a logical, nonpartisan way. It's a waste of taxpayers' money. Stop the arch.
12: Even if the arch does proceed, Democrats at the protest said they would fight to knock it down. Rachel Treisman, NPR News.
8: And you're listening to NPR News from Washington. Much of Southern California is under an extreme heat warning. Downtown Los Angeles hit 102 degrees yesterday, breaking a previous record for the day in 1955. As LEU of member station LAist reports, forecasters say this heat wave could last for a week or even longer.
14: Temperatures are expected to be in the mid-90s to mid-100s in greater Los Angeles, even in coastal areas. Ryan Cattell is a meteorologist with the National Weather Service. He says it's likely the heat wave will extend into the second week of October.
15: Unfortunately, don't really see an end to it as far as we can tell. And that's probably the biggest thing we want to highlight is that while we have had hotter events this season already, this one might be the longest lasting.
14: Cattell says with the heat comes the high risk of fire. Southern California Edison says thousands of customers are under consideration for power shutoffs to reduce the risk of electrical equipment sparking a fire. For NPR News, I'm LEU in Los Angeles.
8: The Kennedy Center Honors have a new home this year after the Trump administration closed the building for months for what it calls major repairs. This as a dispute over whether President Trump's name can be placed on the memorial to the slain president, John F. Kennedy. Now officials say the Performing Arts Center's highest profile event will be held at D.C.'s Capital One Arena, home to sports teams and many major concerts. It's not clear when this year's honorees will be announced or whether President Trump will attend the event. He did attend last year's event, which was held at the Kennedy Center. 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
5: 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I'm Jen Largis. How far will you go for your plants? Maybe move them, mist them? What about talk to them? In Los Angeles, home to partner station LAist 89.3, we asked who's chatting with their plants, and here's what you said.
17: I do talk to my plants. I like to think of myself as a plant nurturer.
18: Sometimes. I pet them. I run my hands out to get the dead leaves off. That's all I do.
19: We do, yeah.
20: I do not talk to the plants.
21: I've had a few orchids in the past, and I have never spoken to them. Apologies, orchids.
22: I love them, but I don't talk to them. I have two half-dead succulents. I apologize for not watering them properly, and that's about it.
20: I do not talk to the plants.
17: I sing to them. I think it helps. There's science behind that.
5: Oh, sadly, you guys know I am notoriously terrible with plants, but maybe talking to them is exactly the kind of TLC they've been missing. Plant stylist Hilton Carter shares some very practical advice for keeping them alive, whether you talk to them or not. Hilton, does talking to your plants really work?
23: I believe so. I believe speaking to any living thing helps, right? You speak to your friends and family, you speak to your pets. Mm-hmm. You know, you have those conversations. I think there are a lot of benefits for both the individual and the plants when it comes to voicing your love, your mm-hmm. concerns, all those things. I think it really does help.
5: It makes perfect sense to me. Do you think the benefits of talking to your plants are from sort of an emotional support standpoint, or are they just CO2 from your breath? What's the science there?
23: Well, look, I'm not a scientist. I would just say based on how I've seen relationships thrive, right? Mm-hmm. I like to say nurture what nurtures you. And I believe sharing about your love for them helps them grow. Just like if I told you, Jen, I love your glasses, I love the way your hair looks, you're going to perk up and be a little bit more excited, right? That works for plants. There has been a study done years ago where they took two groups of kids and they brought in two plants, two exactly the same types of plants. Let's just say they're peace lilies, right?
5: Okay.
23: Two peace lilies, same size, gave them the same light, gave them the same water. And you had the one group of kids say really terrible things to the plant. Your soil's dirty. Your leaves are ugly. All these bad things to them. They took the other group, the nice group of kids, and they said nice things to the plant. So your water is perfect. Your leaves are beautiful. You smell great. And over time, they kept doing this over and over again. And again, they had the same light. They had the same moisture, exact same plant. The one that was told it was ugly and wasn't great started to die. And the one that was gave all the wonderful affirmations of goodness started to grow and thrive. And I think that's just what it is in life, right? Mm-hmm. So talking to your plants can be very beneficial, but I think it's also for us. So mm-hmm. for me, the first moment I saw it working for me was when I got my first plant and I wasn't doing such a great job caring for it. Mm-hmm. And I started to have that bond. I created this bond and I thought that that helped. Once I started to talk to it and I gave it a name, I called it Frank. It was a fiddle leaf fig. And that conversation, that back and forth, and I say back and forth because plants do talk to you as well, really benefited me in terms of me understanding that there was an effort, there was something that I would have to do to help this plant thrive. And it just kept going from there.
0: I think that's so, so true. And I think studies like the one that you mentioned are just a small insight into something that maybe we can't fully understand, but we know is there. You really notice the days that it's perked up and there's good sun, the days that it's droopy and maybe you didn't water it properly. You do develop a relationship with how to care for that plant. And it sort of changes the relationship between this living thing that you've invited into your home.
23: Yeah, totally. I mean, that's the plant talking to you. Obviously, they're not mm-hmm. going to speak in words. They're going to speak in actions, change in colors.
0: What's the longest you've owned a plant? I'm just curious.
23: That's a great question. Longest I've owned a plant would be Frank, my fiddle leaf fig, and he turns 12.
0: Wow.
23: In terms of 12, he's been with me for 12 years. I don't know how old he was when I first got him. He probably was 3 years old at that point, but I've had him for 12 years.
0: And we're counting plant years as human years. There's no multiplication here.
23: Actually, I have no idea.
0: This doesn't work like dog years.
23: No, I don't think okay. so. That's a great question, but no, I don't think so. I mean, you know, like in trees, like you can count how old they are by the rings, right? So I don't know if I would have to cut through my fiddle leaf fig. Frank would not like this. So.
0: No.
23: It's like, you know what? Just say I'm 12 and end it there.
0: Oh, such great advice, Hilton. We appreciate you being here and just your energy and talking about this topic. I'm going to go have a conversation with my plant now.
23: Awesome. I'm going to do the same.
0: We're back on the street, and this time you ask the questions.
1: We live in a tight one-bedroom apartment, and we have been living in that apartment for a few years now, and the walls aren't getting any bigger. So how do we make the most out of the living space we do have?
0: Ugh. I think any space can feel small when you're not intentional about the design and the organization. No matter how big or small your place is, the walls can feel like they're sort of closing in on you. Phoebe Cutt is an interior designer from New York City who designs small spaces to feel larger. So Phoebe, what is your number one tip to make a small space feel bigger?
2: Definitely my number one tip is having a mirror. Strategically, I would say you would have it across where your light source is from, like across from a window, because that way the light can bounce off the mirror and then reflect back out, making the space overall feel larger.
0: I love that.
2: You know, you see that if you go to a bar, like usually these like really narrow bars, and you're like, oh, is that a mirror? Mm-hmm. Does it continue on?
0: Yeah, tricks your eye. So when you go into a client's home, what are some things that you're looking for? Where do you think you immediately are saying, oh, I know I could add storage there?
2: I think a lot of people forget about the vertical real estate of a space. You know, mm-hmm. right along the walls, everything from high up above to underneath the bed. Those are some crucial areas where you can really sneak items in.
0: Absolutely. So if you have items that you maybe don't use as often and you want to use, let's say, the vertical space in a room, store things up high or, you know, down low, how do you do that without it looking like you've just sort of packed things in?
2: I think, first of all, you can start by ordering or finding boxes that are that look uniform. Mm-hmm. And that way you can hide everything into these uniform storage boxes.
0: Mm-hmm. And then your eye sort of doesn't concentrate on the amount that's up there. It just sees one uniform style. Is that the idea?
2: Exactly. It's more seamless.
0: I'm wondering if you have any tips for finding storage in a kitchen or a living room.
2: Kitchens normally come with actually a lot of storage in the cabinets, deep in the corners. Mm-hmm. There's actually a lot of space. You know, you can get something that's revolving, those little revolving organizers, and put that in.
0: Any tips for making a bedroom feel bigger?
2: My tips for making a bedroom feel bigger, if you don't have a lot of space on the sides for a nightstand, is definitely have a floating one.
0: Mm. And that's to let your eyes sort of look through to the floor and feel like there's nothing there?
2: Yeah, and a lot of the times, I know people can't, maybe they can just squeeze a queen bed into their bedroom, but mm-hmm. there's no space for side tables. But to have that symmetry and you're still having like little nightstands is great. Or you can even use a stack of books as a nightstand if it's really narrow.
0: Are there any small details that can make a room feel bigger?
2: A really small detail is that for curtains that you're hanging, make sure you're bringing it all the way from the top to the bottom mm-hmm. of the floor. And even if your window doesn't start right at the top of the ceiling, it just draws your eye upwards, and it's just another optical illusion.
0: Are there any other ways you can sort of trick your brain into thinking a space is larger than it seems?
2: Definitely paint color is one way to do it. I think most people suggest, of course, they're like, stick to something that's lighter color and you're going to get an airier space. But a lot of the times, and I've done it for my client as well, we chose a very deep, rich brown in their bedroom. And it does create a more cozy feeling, but it can make the space feel larger in a way.
0: I'm always so interested. We had a friend who painted a very small bathroom as a darker color. And I was shocked. I said, you know, of course, it's going to make it feel very small and closed in, but it didn't. It's amazing how we've sort of been taught to think the opposite. It's not always true.
2: Yeah, it's a little optical illusion.
0: I always think of when I'm looking at a small space, what paint could do to draw your eye either deeper into the room or higher into the ceiling. Do you have any tips for do you ever paint walls different colors to sort of do those tricks with your eye?
2: Absolutely. And a little tip for color drenching a room is that for the ceiling, you actually paint it half a shade lighter, I believe. And that way it just gives a little bit more depth. And then some other things actually that for a small space is having, for example, if you have a sofa, to have little legs on the sofa, because that way it's kind of a bit more airy. Mm. Those little vertical legs creates a nice airy openness.
0: I think that's true of any really heavy furniture. I always think of dressers in that way. As soon as a dresser is just up and you can sort of see the floor underneath it, it doesn't feel quite so monstrous in a room.
2: It's like grounding.
0: What are other ways you can draw your attention through a room?
2: Well, the most important thing for a room, if you want to draw an eye anywhere, is to have a focal point. And that can be a mirror, a painting. It can be an accent wall with a certain color. It can be a lighting fixture. So I think in any room, you do need to pick one focal point, or I like mm-hmm. to say have a moment, like one area of the room, you look at it, you could have a little moment there. It's like you take your phone and you want to take a photo. So that's always important.
0: And I think too, in a space when you walk in and you see there's so much going on and there's nowhere sort of for your eye to rest or land, it's nice to have a focal point for you to sort of fixate on for a moment and give you a line of sight.
2: Absolutely. Actually, door frames are kind of natural frames where you look out and there can be a focal point if you look out of the door.
0: Well, Phoebe, thank you so much for being here. These are great tips and great advice.
2: Thank you so much for having me.
0: This fall, we're coming to your town to hear what you want to know about your home. 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
5: Hi, my name is Joe Volk. I'm calling from Pahrump, Nevada.
4: Hey, Joe, what's your question today?
5: Well, I've got my shower. I have a low water flow at my shower. I haven't used it for several years. And I tried it the other day, and it has a very low flow. I replaced the cartridge, but didn't make any change in the flow of the water at all. So I don't know what to do now.
4: Absolutely. Well, we've got Zach Detmore, a general contractor for the show, and Ross Trithewey, building engineer for the show, both here to help. Nothing's worse than low water pressure, right, Zach?
6: Yeah. I'm wondering, do you have any hard water in the house at all?
5: Yes, we're on a well and out in the desert, and so we have hard water.
6: What do you think, Ross? I got you that little nugget.
7: Yeah, no, that's helpful. If I had to jump to a conclusion to pick a culprit here, I think it's going to be the showerhead. If the showerhead hasn't been used in many, many years, and water just sat inside that showerhead, it could be calcified, you know, basically bound up with sediment, you know, or minerals.
5: Okay.
7: So the first thing I would test is remove the shower head, which is really easy to do. Just unscrew it and run the water and see, do you get good flow?
5: I did that already.
7: You did that already. All right.
4: Step one, check it off.
6: Now proceed to step two. What is step two, Ross?
4: Yeah. Now, Ross, what is step two?
7: So step two is shower head off. Mixing, you said shower cartridge is replaced. You did that already. So that would be
4: step
7: two.
4: Can you explain what that is, Ross?
7: Yeah. So every modern shower valve has a mixing valve. It's a cartridge inside of the shower head where the hot and cold meet. And when you turn that lever to make it hotter or colder, the cartridge is what's inside there, the component that's mixing hot and cold water together.
4: Hmm.
7: So what happens is.
4: How do you get to that?
7: So you got to remove the escutcheon plate, you know, and get into the actual mixing valve behind that, and you replace the cartridge. And then once you replace that cartridge, if you still have the same problem, the next thing I would test would be go all hot and see, do you see a flow difference? And then go all the way cold and see if you see a flow difference. Because now you're trying to figure out, is the low flow condition, where is it? Where's the culprit? Is it at the, you know, between the mixing valve and the shower head? Is it between the hot side getting to the mixing valve? Is it from the cold side?
6: When you changed the cartridge, did you use those little built-in shutoff valves on the unit, or did you just shut the whole house down?
5: I just shut the whole house down. My wife went in there and held the bucket by the valve. And she said I had a lot of water flow came out of the valve.
7: So if it's not the isolation valves on the left and right of your shower valve that are partially closed, I would just make sure those are fully open. The only other thing that I could think about is the stem between the mixing valve and the shower head.
5: Okay.
4: You're saying it might be clogged? or just have buildup?
7: Yeah, if it had water sitting there, especially hard water sitting in there for a long time.
6: So maybe that orifice that leaves the cartridge and goes into that upward run of half-inch pipe, that could be clogged, you think?
7: That's right. That's right.
8: Okay, yeah.
7: Yep.
8: Yeah.
7: It would be odd that piping would be compromised.
6: Yeah, I have to believe it's that sort of area between the top of the cartridge where it enters. There's probably a small orifice there. And if that could be like, you know, get a little wire brush in there to try and loosen that up, that seems like that would take the longest amount of time for water would always be evaporating. So there would of water sort of stuck in that column.
7: Yeah, water's in that column the entire time. Yep.
6: Right. So it seems like that might be, if you could like poke in a wire brush or something to just widen that orifice, that seems like the only plausible thing. But if that doesn't fix it, don't call us back.
8: Okay.
6: A good plumber told me once, rip it out and replace it.
8: That sounds good.
4: All right, Joe, we wish you luck with it.
8: Thanks. I appreciate the help.
4: Call us now to have your home improvement or DIY question answered. 877-864-7460. That's 877-864-7460. Or leave us a voicemail anytime. Hello, you're on the Sold House Radio Hour.
9: Hi, this is Hannah Goldman calling from Cincinnati, Ohio. I have a question about box gutters for you. I have a house that was built in like the 1880s with some box gutters that are attached to the house, and I'm trying to figure out how those that have seen better days might be impacting the house structurally and what I might do about it.
4: Hannah, we've got Zach Detmore, general contractor for the show, here on the line with us to help us out. Zach, what are box gutters?
6: Well, I'm guessing you live in like a Victorian or a relatively architecturally complex house where the gutters are actually integrated into the cornice or the overhang of the roof. Is that correct?
9: Yeah, I live in a neighborhood. I think it's more Italianette style. So it goes sort of straight back.
6: Sure.
9: Tall and skinny. Yeah.
6: But when you look at the house, it almost doesn't look like it has gutters. They're integrated into the roof.
9: Right. Yes. They are a part of the building itself, which is why I'm worried that if there's been, you know, rotting or things like that, that it could be affecting the house itself.
6: Right. So I think these gutters around here, we call them Yankee gutters. They're sort of different terms as we go around the country.
9: Oh, okay.
6: But it's one of those details on a house, you know, sort of that is purely an aesthetic thing. We're managing water, but we don't want this ugly outboard gutter hanging off the house. So how do they solve it? They integrate it into the roof, which looks beautiful, but it's a maintenance nightmare. And it can get ugly quick because when they fail, basically they were made of wood and then they lined them with copper or galvanized metal of some sort. And then they would tie them into downspouts and there would be bracketry or corbels underneath. It's beautiful, but super finicky and high maintenance. I just ripped them off the front of my house, just a year ago because they rotted out the columns that were supporting the roof, and I put an ugly just sort of pitched roof and then put a standard extruded aluminum gutter on the house because I didn't want to deal with it anymore.
4: I liked when you called them outboard gutters. That was my favorite.
6: So
4: perfect visual.
6: The tough thing about this question is really you gotta get the right person because there's a lot of roofers where this sort of covers their work, but they don't detail them properly. They don't certainly use metal. They'll use products that are like peel and stick, torch down asphalt based products, which isn't bad, but it is tough. So I think the only advice I can really give you is to dive deep into, you know, the historic society, the local groups for home restoration, and try and find that person that you know, he's got a cigarette hanging out of their mouth, drives an old busted pickup truck, and just does it the right way, knows how to do it, because unfortunately, the person who's really good at this in your area doesn't have a fancy website. They don't return phone calls quickly. And I know I sound like I'm generalizing a lot here. There might be, but there are some companies that may do that and do it well, but they might be outrageously expensive because it's a tough job and it has the propensity to have a lot of scope creep. So you sometimes want to find someone who's going to meet you where you're at and make repairs that don't involve disassembling the whole roof system of your house.
4: And this is if she wants to repair them. You're saying you would recommend going that route versus trying to remove and in some way replace them?
6: So to replace them, you fundamentally have to change the pitch of the roof.
4: Mm-hmm. Okay.
6: At the bottom, because you need to get up over this overhang. So I basically ripped my roof off and replaced it. So my roof sort of kicks out and is now a different shape.
4: Hannah doesn't want to do that today.
9: I hope not.
6: So I would start with getting some opinions, walk up and down your street, see people, neighbors with similar houses, looks like they're maintained well, ask them if they know a person who specializes in this. Because it is a specialty and it's the type of specialty that if you're good at it, you're going to have enough work off referrals that you don't really need to maintain a large online presence, if that makes sense.
4: And Hannah, it sounds like it's worth doing, that there could be some real structural damage if you don't get this taken care of.
9: Yeah, that's what I'm thinking.
6: Yeah, and even if it's copper and it's beautiful, the soldering inside does need to be maintained. So it could be as simple as just getting someone up there and, you know, fixing the solders and saying, yeah, you're good to go. So it doesn't mean, you know, it's thousands of dollars, but it's the type of thing, you know, you want to make a relationship with someone so they can maintain it and make sure you're protecting your investment, because that's, you know, sort of the hat on your house.
9: Yeah. Yeah. And I have, you know, the house has seen some things. It's an old house. And so people have done a lot of just resealing and resealing and resealing over the years. So it would probably involve getting rid of and relining the gutters, I think. And at that point it starts, I was looking at like what offers might look like, and it was in the tens of thousands of dollars range, which was 100%. Not what I was expecting. So I'm trying to figure out the best way to get it done right. But yes, maybe not pay for the price of a roof.
6: Yeah. And I think that's why finding the person who you've got a referral on, who specializes in that, because it could be maybe the $10,000 repair, the $15,000 repair isn't the right choice. Maybe the $30,000 one is the right choice, unfortunately. But you want a thought partner in this exercise to make sure you're understanding the full scope of work, because unfortunately, it's not uncommon for me to see people do the full repair and immediately have water issues right away, because it's hard to detail those things properly. And that can lead to doing it twice.
4: Not what Hannah wants to hear at all. Hannah actually hung up on us at this point.
9: Not what I want. I want to do it once and have it done great. Yeah. And then not think about throwing money in my gutters for a long,
4: absolutely,
9: long time after that.
6: Yeah. So there's someone who's wonderful, reliable, and will steer you right. It's just the hard part is not hiring them. The hard part is finding them. So do some interviews.
9: Okay, I'll go on a scavenger hunt.
6: Yeah, go on a deep dive.
4: Hannah, we wish you luck with it.
6: Take care.
9: Thank you so much.
4: Call us now at 877-864-7460. 877-864-7460. Or you can leave us a voicemail. Hello, you're on This Old House Radio Hour.
10: Hello, this is Beth Jenkins from Santa Clarita, California.
4: Hi, Beth. What's your question today?
10: My question is, I have three marble tiles in my kitchen, and they abut the edge of my kitchen with the outside patio, and they have cracked, and one of them actually about a hand size had popped up with this white material underneath it.
4: Oh, no.
10: Yeah, I'm concerned that water got in somehow or something, and I'm trying to deal with this unusual thing happening.
4: Absolutely. Well, we've got Zach Detmore, general contractor for the show, and Mark McCullough here to help. Zach, what usually causes tiles near an entry door to pop or to loosen?
6: Typically, it's either poor installation or the substrate or the surface it's affixed to moving. Mm-hmm. And I'm curious if the seems like movement might be the issue here. What was this material that you saw when you removed it? Can you describe that a little bit?
10: Yes, it was white. I had two handymen with me at the time that discovered it, and they just both said, "My God, don't touch it." They've never seen anything like it. It actually had pushed a hand size piece of tile up into the air, just levered up on an angle of a few inches. And it was kind of crispy. It was like baking soda that had hardened, but could crumble in their hands, and they were able just to dig it out.
6: So like a crystallized sort of structure that's sort of powdery when you work it with your hands. Is that accurate?
10: Yeah, someone described it as that water, when it connects with that, creates this effect that it bubbles up.
6: I think we might get to hear Mark say his favorite word, but I could be wrong.
11: Well, you know what it sounded like to me, Zach, was
6: no.
11: And not really efflorescence, although...
6: ding, ding, ding, ding, ding, we got it.
11: Thank you, everyone.
6: We try and get at least one of those damn efflorescence.
11: I'm not going to try to spell it, but anyway, did you say, so that's at an opening?
10: It is against the wall.
11: Okay.
10: And it's against the patio.
11: Okay.
10: Unfortunately, the patio was graded incorrectly, and there's been standing water there off and on over years because
11: yes.
10: The rainwater just stands there.
11: Okay.
10: Which I believe I'm going to have to deal with.
11: Yes. So... number one, that's the first thing you're going to do is find out why you

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2: Which can easily be taken care of. But the other possibility, Zach, we know this doesn't happen a lot, but sometimes material is defective and it comes to fruition when, again, the perfect storm happens, like water infiltration. What Zach was just describing, that crystallization type of deal, that is what happens with certain materials. They get puffy, flaky, and start to delaminate over time, which is why that tile was probably pushed up. But my first suggestion would definitely be to find the source of the water infiltration. Remedy that, then I think you're safe to take a chance at redoing that area of tile.
3: And if it's gone so far as to affect the tiles inside, does that mean there's a concern that there is water infiltrating the wall cavity there, the other pieces that could either be compromised or grow mold, all of those kinds of can of worms?
2: Anyone who tries to repair water that's coming in the house from the inside, all you're doing is a Band-Aid, and it'll look good for a few minutes. But as long as that water keeps coming from the outside to the in, you're always going to have a problem. And just like Jen suggested, there's a multiple of problems that can occur. So that's why it's super important to find out what you can do to keep that water from coming back into the house.
4: Yeah, it sounds like we have a suboptimal situation here, but I don't know if maybe it's possible
5: to
4: put like a linear drain that runs along that section of wall and then maybe dig a little well with a pump. So then you're mechanically moving water. I would say shelve the interior, solve the exterior, and then remedy it. But it's definitely something you need to take action on pretty quick.
2: Yes.
5: I know. Just so you know, the people who built this home, they were sued and went bankrupt. Ooh.
2: Okay.
5: Because of all their errors.
2: Yeah.
5: Which I didn't know when I bought the house, but this is very helpful. Thank you.
2: Okay. You're welcome.
3: Good luck with it, Bet. 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Coming up, author Barbara Kingsolver shows you her old house.
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3: 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It's This Old House Radio Hour. I'm Jen Largess. Coming up, do it yourself or call a pro. How to know when a project is beyond your skill level and it's time to bring in a contractor. But first, we go to Southwest Virginia, where Barbara Kingsolver lives and writes on a 250-acre farm in the heart of Appalachia. Her books are about people and the natural world, and so is her house. 120 years old and shaped by generations of Appalachian hands, from the man who built it to the neighbors who helped her bring it back.
6: I'm Barbara Kingsolver. I write books for a living, and this is my old house. When you come to my house,

0: house. First, you turn up this narrow lane through the woods, and then you come out of the woods and you see a farmhouse. You see a big old barn that was used as a tobacco barn for many decades. Now it's the barn that houses our sheep and our chickens. And you see our house, which is a two-story farmhouse with a really interesting, unusual rock porch with arched windows on both sides of the steps. There's an antique front door with leaded glass. When you come inside, you walk into a hallway with old wood floors and a staircase leading upstairs with really interesting arts and crafts era balusters and railings and woodwork. You might notice that the woodwork framing the doors is of a very particular vintage. That's because it came from a Sears Roebuck kit that was ordered by Sanford Webb in 1904 when he decided to build his house here. The origin story of the house is that Sanford ran cattle on the land for a couple of years, and he watched where they went in a storm, where they felt the most comfortable and safe. And on that spot, he built the house. In another parlance, you would say the house has feng shui. I would say it has cattle sense. I always feel so safe in this house in a storm. We have had tornadoes pass through and they skip over us. Those cattle knew what they were doing. And so did Sanford when he built the house on this spot. He chose a comforting, safe place. Sanford was a tinkerer, always trying to figure out the most modern way to do things. There's a creek that runs right by our house. It comes from a spring. This water is very cold, always coming outside of the mountain. So he constructed around the dining room this trough that runs around the floor that creek water would run through, and they could set their milk bottles and other things to stay cool into that trough. We lifted it up to one side of the kitchen and enclosed it, but we still use it. The system he worked out still works beautifully. On this farm, we had about 10 old outbuildings, including an old dairy barn, all made of chestnut. The American chestnut went extinct 100 years ago, but they built everything out of them. Barns, chicken houses, outbuildings. So we took apart these buildings and cleaned up that lumber. We have a friend who's a cabinet maker, and he made all of our kitchen out of chestnut. So that's another connection to history and to the land that I love about this house. The house grew little by little, we're told. As the family grew, Sanford Webb and his wife Lizzie raised 11 kids in this house. They needed to replace the wooden front porch. Sanford was working in a place called Ewing, down on the Nolichucky River. Every weekend when he came home, the trunk of his car was full of river rock. He announced to the kids that they were going to build the front porch with this river rock. It is my favorite part of the house. It has a lot of personality. The mortar between the stones is uneven and a little raggedy in places, and there are a lot of little holes that little creatures can nest in. It's really elegant until you look closely, because some of the masonry was done by competent young men and women in their upper teens, and some of it was done by five-year-olds. That porch is the most used part of our house. That's where we sat when Stephen read the very first pages of Demon Copperhead. He's read a lot of my first drafts out there. I can look out at the trees and the horizon and pretend that I'm not waiting for his response. As a writer, I love stories, and I feel like one of the most wonderful things that came with this house was 100 stories. The stories make me feel like I belong to this house, that I've inherited the human legacy I know for sure 11 people were born in this house, that marriages have happened on the front porch. That sense of belonging to a community, living joys, living sorrows, that connection means everything to me as a storyteller. I really can't imagine living in a house that wasn't full of stories.
1: That was Barbara Kingsolver. Her new novel, Partita, is out October 6th from HarperCollins, wherever books are sold. Do you ever wonder about the stuff in your house, where it actually came from? Marketplace's David Brancaccio did some digging, and what he found is stranger than you'd think.
2: Rome, 390 BC. The Gauls are climbing the Capitoline Hill in the dark. The guards asleep. The dogs are asleep. The geese are not. The sacred geese of Juno start screaming. The Romans wake up and the city is saved by poultry. That's the first burglar alarm in recorded history. It ran on grain. It never needed a software update. For most of human history, the burglar alarm was an animal, a dog by the fire, a goose in the yard, loud, loyal, occasionally wrong about the mailman. Then 1853, Somerville, Massachusetts, a Unitarian minister named Augustus Russell Pope patents something new. Doors and windows wired to a battery. Open one, and the circuit closes, an electromagnet trips, and a bell upstairs rings and keeps ringing even if the burglar slams the door shut behind him. That detail is the genius part. The alarm doesn't just notice the crime, it refuses to forget it. It's brilliant, it's simple, and almost nobody buys it. Because in 1853, electricity isn't a utility, it's a rumor. You might as well sell them a ghost. Enter Edwin Holmes, a businessman. In 1857, he buys Pope's patent for $1,500, about 50 grand today, and then makes the smartest move in the history of home security. He leaves Boston. Why? In his words, and the company swears he really said this, because all the burglars in the country were in New York. So that's where he goes, and to sell his invisible ghost, he builds a miniature house, doors, windows, working alarm, and trips it in front of customers over and over, like a magician doing the same card trick until you believe it. It works. He wires the mansions of Fifth Avenue, he wires Tiffany's, he wires the banks. And once the wealthy see a bell catch a thief, the ghost stops being spooky and starts being a status symbol. By the 1870s, Holmes goes bigger. He runs the wires from hundreds of homes back to one central office where men sit up all night watching a wall of signals. Around the same time, a company called American District Telegraph puts call boxes in homes to summon messenger boys at a run. You know that company today by its initials, ADT. For the next 90 years, that's the alarm. A bell, a wire, a person in an office. Then comes the leap, and it doesn't come from a corporation. It comes from a nurse, an African-American nurse in Queens. 1966, Jamaica, Queens. Mary Van Britten Brown works odd shifts. Her husband, Albert, an electronics technician, works different ones. Serious crime in Queens has jumped nearly a third in 5 years. Police response is slow, and when Marie comes home alone at night, she's afraid of one specific moment, the knock at the door, and no way to know who's on the other side of it. So she solves that moment. She designs, and Albert wires, camera, monitor, two-way audio, remote unlock panic button. She's describing a video doorbell in 1966 using closed-circuit television, a technology that until then had mostly belonged to the military. They file the patent that year, Marie listed as lead inventor. It's granted in 1969. The New York Times covers it, and then nothing. No manufacturer bites. The system is too expensive to build. The world isn't ready. Marie dies in Queens in 1999 at 76, having never seen her invention in a single store. But patents leave fingerprints. Hers has been cited in 35 others, and those 35 are the skeleton of the industry hanging on your front door right now. residential CCTV didn't reach ordinary consumers till about 2005. Marie was 40 years earlier. From there, the family tree gets crowded. Bells become sirens. Sirens become motion sensors, then cameras, then a doorbell that sends video of a raccoon to your phone at 3 a.m. But strip away the apps, and the job hasn't changed in 2,500 years. Something small stays awake so you don't have to. And that's the secret history of the burglar alarm. Back to you, Jen.
1: Thanks, David. Curious about what's in your home? 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Hiring a contractor means letting a stranger into your home and trusting them with your money, your space, and your sanity. Zach Detmore is a general contractor for the show, and he shares what contractors expect and what homeowners usually miss. Hi, Zach.
3: Hey, Jen. Thanks for having me.
1: So we had a caller leave us this voicemail.
4: I've been wondering, how do you figure out, like, when to get a professional involved, no matter whether it's plumbing, electrical, painting, flooring? That's just something I've been wondering.
1: So many homeowners have this exact question of, I have a home now. I want to take care of it properly. It's overwhelming to most, especially first-time home buyers. How do you know when it's the right time to call in a professional?
3: Yeah, that's a great question. Even as a professional, I still struggle with this because we have the opportunity to self-perform work or hire a trade partner in every single job we do, right? I know how to do crown molding.
1: And you know
3: people
1: you trust.
3: Yeah. I know how to do crown molding. Does it make sense for me to do it myself? Or does it make sense for me to hire a trim carpenter? And I think that's really the crux of the issue. If you can identify the value of sort of your time and the skills you will gain and the potential use of the tools you will need to buy to make this project a success.
1: How much will you spend at the hardware store?
3: Yeah.
1: Is it equal to the professional coming in with their tools and doing it at a higher level?
3: Exactly. And sort of what your time is worth. And I think it is an exercise we encourage our clients to do. Make sure you're valuing your time at what you get paid hourly or what your time is worth when you're assessing, you know, if someone's charging you $100 to paint a room. It's not $100 versus zero for you to do it. It's however many hours it's going to take you to do it times your daily rate or your hourly rate plus the materials you need. And then usually those two numbers start looking a little bit closer. But
1: Math wouldn't math that for me on a lot of things.
3: Yeah, but it's also some people are retired, some people are unemployed. Then that's a totally different value proposition than someone who's got a job that's compensating them. It's also, what are you looking for? I think some of us are really looking to be more self-sufficient and gain those skills. And we get fulfillment from seeing a project done, even if it's poorly done by ourselves. Like there's fulfillment in the problem solving.
1: Yes.
3: That is something that restores my spirit. But a lot of people get no joy out of those tasks, and therefore they're going to get a lot less value out of it than I would, or maybe you would, right?
1: I think there's also just a willingness to learn. There are people who don't have that same desire. They just want to know that it's done right, and they don't have to stress about it.
3: That's true. But I will say there are certain things that are risky. So
1: yes,
3: anything plumbing related makes sense to hire a professional.
1: If anything, it goes wrong, it goes really wrong.
3: Yeah, anything structural, there are certain skills that are involved with that. And anything super large, so like all of your floors, all of your roofing. I have these people in my life that are serial DIYers, and some of them are 15 years into a renovation. If that gives them fulfillment, you know, more power to them. But yeah. I know my wife and I really value the restorative way we spend our weekends, you know, walking around. And if we were just like, Friday's coming, can't wait to like sand the newel post for another Saturday and Sunday, we'd be divorced, you know, 20 years ago.
1: I think that's so true. Thinking of the scope of the work is such an important piece of it. And we'll have a caller call in and say they have one bathroom and they're thinking about renovating it themselves. And you just want to reach through the phone line and say, don't do it, because it is so taxing on your family. That's really a big piece of the puzzle of whether you should call in a professional, get it done quickly, or take it on yourself because you're trying to save money or work on your skills. Maybe that's not the place to do it.
3: Yeah. And I think one thing to notice is any media, we're not shooting the monotonous, like, carry the lumber up the stairs, vacuum the floor again, hop into the dumpster. Looks like we threw out one of the plumbing fixtures. No one wants to watch that. So we're not cutting it out because we're trying to be disingenuous. We're trying to cut it out because we want to keep people's attention. You're signing up for 100%, which is, okay, the plumber came in, made a mess. I'm vacuuming that. It's just mess after mess.
1: Someone
3: after
1: turned
3: mess.
1: Around the board, broke a window. Right. Now we're replacing that too.
3: But I think in a nutshell, figure out what your time is worth and whether it makes sense from a value standpoint. And if it's less to do it yourself or you gain some skills, go for it. If it's got a, like a low bar for failure, like painting versus plumbing, tackle the painting ones first and then try out the video practice where you watch someone else do it and sort of work in contingency. And I think with those three tools, if it passes all those tests, you got everything you need to get after it.
1: Optimism is an important part of the recipe. Is like you have to go in this believing in yourself and knowing that you will figure it out when it goes wrong.
3: Because that
1: is the key to people who succeed, is people who are not deterred when it goes sideways, because it's DIY. It always does.
3: It's resonating with me, that Rocky quote. It's not about how hard you can hit. It's about how hard you can get hit and keep moving forward. That's how winning's done. I mean, that's basically it, right?
1: That's it.
3: Like, the hits are going to keep on coming as soon as you pick apart an old house, but that's the adventure, and it's immensely gratifying.
1: We're going to make t-shirts now.
3: Yeah.
1: That say that quote with like a hammer. This is like, yeah. We'll send it to our DIYers
3: like
1: who are getting ready. All right. If you have a contractor-related issue, you can call our hotline and leave us a message, and we could answer it on our next Contractor Confidential. And now it's time for one last thing. My favorite tool.
5: Hey, Jen, this is Heath Eastman, the electrician for the show, and my favorite tool is my diagonal cutters. They're fairly simple. It looks like a pair of pliers with a pointed tip. They're just cutters. They let me get into a box and clip off the jacket closely on the wire or cut something off cleanly. But the pair I have are actually slightly angled. They're not flat. The advantage to this is I can use a little bit of leverage when I'm pulling out staples. So I can grab a pair of staples with a tip, rock it down on the stud, and pull the staples right out without damaging any wires.
1: 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I'm Jen Largis. 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
9: What kind of a show are you guys putting on here today?
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12: From Chicago, this is Film Spotting. I'm Josh Larson.
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15: Live from NPR News in Washington, I'm Janine Herbst. The architect of Tennessee's lethal injection protocols is stepping down from his position. From member station WPLN in Nashville, Mariana Bacayao reports this comes after a second botched execution this year.
16: Frank Strada helped design the state's new execution process after a 2020 review found that Tennessee had not properly inspected the drugs it uses to put people to death. Strada came to Tennessee from Arizona, where he oversaw three botched executions similar to Wednesday's. Krista Pike did not die after receiving two full doses of pentobarbital. Usually just one dose is considered lethal. Pike's attorneys say she is unconscious and on a ventilator at an area hospital following Wednesday's botched execution. For NPR News, I'm Mariana Bacayao in Nashville.
15: President Trump is taking his midterm campaign swing into more competitive territory. NPR's Franco Ordonez reports Trump will visit Ohio after stops in Republican-dominated states.
17: The president is traveling to Vandalia, Ohio, to support Republican Senator John Husted, who is facing a tight race against Democratic former Senator Sherrod Brown. Brown is seeking a comeback after losing his Senate seat, while Husted is a relatively new incumbent. He has served in the Senate for just 2 years after being appointed to fill the seat vacated by J.D. Vance when Vance became vice president. Ohio could offer an early test of how Republicans in swing states navigate Trump heading into these midterms. They can either embrace the president and use his ability to energize the Republican base or create some distance from him to appeal to more moderate voters. Franco Ordonez, NPR News, the White House.
15: Five Palestinians were killed in an Israeli airstrike on a home in Gaza City early today. NPR's Anas Baba reports it's the latest Israeli attack despite what's supposed to be nearly 1 year of a ceasefire in Gaza.
18: Inside St. Porphyrius Church, mourners gather around the bodies of 56-year-old Mesa and her 35-year-old daughter Maria. The women were part of a small community of Palestinian Christians who had survived Israel's attack on Gaza for the past 3 years. They were killed just after midnight by an Israeli missile strike on their building. Gaza's health ministry says three others were also killed, a female university professor, her mother, and a young man. Christians' leader in Gaza estimate only about 400 Christians remain in the territory, down from around 1,000 before the war. The Israeli military did not immediately respond to NPR's request for a comment on the attack. Anas Baba, NPR News, Gaza City.
15: And you're listening to NPR News from Washington. Major League Baseball's divisional round of playoffs gets underway today with games in four cities. In Milwaukee, the Brewers face the San Diego Padres in a matchup that raises questions about how much a team's payroll determines its ability to compete. This is a labor dispute brews with Major League's pitching a salary cap. Chuck Hornbach has more.
19: The Brewers had the best record in baseball during the regular season, despite having the smallest market size and a payroll in the bottom half of major league clubs. The Padres' payroll is in the top third, but Milwaukee fan John Mattis says his team can win the best of five series because it has more heart and manager Pat Murphy.
20: He does something right with those guys. I mean, he's got the right attitude. He leads them well. He does good things with them.
19: The possible salary cap and the competitive balance between teams are expected to be controversial issues during a potential labor dispute after this month's World Series. For NPR News, I'm Chuck Quirnbach in Milwaukee.
15: The Supreme Court opens its new term Monday and will hear cases on religion, bans on semi-automatic weapons, climate change, immigration, and election law. The opening case Monday will center on climate change and whether state and local governments can sue energy companies for allegedly deceiving the public about the damaging effects of fossil fuels. One of the biggest cases so far is on religion, over whether taxpayers should fund religious schools that refuse to admit LGBTQ students and parents. I'm Janine Herbst, NPR News in Washington.
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13: Welcome to Film Spotting. Josh, our annual Golden Brick Award goes to the best underseen film by a new or emerging filmmaker. And we're adding to that. You've got another film to add to the list of nominees.
12: We have a strong lineup already. And yeah, this is a new one. I'm going to give the title because it's a bit tricky. Mm-hmm. If I Go, Will They Miss Me? I've been recommending this and I'm sure I've messed that up when I've done those recommendations to people. Sure. So I'm going to get it right here and hopefully right for the rest of the show. If I Go, Will They Miss Me? It's one people should check out.
13: It gets even trickier when you add in more pronouns with the documentary I saw. You had to be there.
12: Yes.
13: A film about the 1972 Toronto production of the musical Godspell. This ended up launching the careers of some familiar names, Martin Short, Gilda Radner, Eugene Levy, and others. Paul Schaefer included in there, Josh.
12: We'll see if we can get through these titles through the rest of the show.
13: First up, I have a question for you, Josh. A man's attitude goes some ways to the way his life will be. Is that something you might agree with?
12: It's how I approach all my reviews.
13: It's time to talk Mulholland Drive.
21: Well, it's time to say goodbye, Betty. It's been so nice traveling with you.
22: Thank you, Irene. I was so excited, nervous. Sure great to have you to talk to.
21: Remember, I'll be watching for you on the big screen.
22: Okay, Irene. Won't that be the day?
21: Good luck, Betty dear. Take care of yourself and be careful.
22: I will. Thanks again.
12: Adam, I've been swimming in the work of David Lynch lately, so forgive me if this setup seems a bit dreamy and perplexing. Last week at the Music Box Theater, as part of their Twin Peaks Moving Through Time series, I finally saw, for the first time, Twin Peaks Fire Walk With Me. That made me a Lynch completist. I don't know, I hope I'm getting like half of a heart locket or something like that as my badge. Now that viewing, it came on the heels of our recent Pantheon Project review of Blue Velvet, part of our attempt to give full conversations to every movie in the Film Spotting Pantheon that hasn't previously received one. Here we are with another Pantheon review, this time of 2001's Mulholland Drive. Mulholland Drive, checking the records, checking with producer Sam, went into the Pantheon in April 2013, and we think that was likely during our episode on top five neo-noirs. Now, I liked Fire Walk With Me quite a bit, mostly due to Cheryl Lee's high wire performance. But while watching Mulholland Drive, my mind kept going back to Blue Velvet. Lynch was very busy between those two films, not only with Twin Peaks, but he also made Wild at Heart, Lost Highway, and The Straight Story, which came out just before Mulholland. Mulholland and Blue Velvet are arguably his two defining films. And it struck me that for all the things that they share, both could be described as neo-noirs, there's also a key difference. In Blue Velvet, in which Kyle MacLachlan's college student uncovers the seedy side of his hometown, reality dominates. What we see is what we get, as strange as it still might be. In contrast, much of Mulholland Drive, in which an aspiring actress played by Naomi Watts falls for a bombshell amnesiac played by Laura Herring, it's quite literally a dream. I won't say whose or how yet, but fair warning, spoilers will be ahead. Now, David Lynch, of course, one of our foremost cinematic dream weavers. In Blue Velvet, we talked about how the movie not only references dreams, but moves and feels like a dream itself, even if we're meant to accept what we see on screen as reality. The choice to explicitly present much of Mulholland Drive as a dream, it seems like a significant one then. What do you make of this distinction, Adam? Is it just an excuse for Lynch to let his weirdness flag fly even further? Is it crucial to his thematic concerns this time around, which perhaps are different than they were in Blue Velvet? Maybe it's something else. What does Lynch distinctly do with that familiar narrative device? It was all a dream.
13: Fun. I'm going to dive in as best I can. It turns out that I haven't seen two of the titles that people most commonly associate with this trope. Josh, I'm not going to mention them by name just in case somebody else out there hasn't seen these two movies, but I'll give a major hint. They're both 1990s films. In fact, coincidentally, they're both films from 1990. So I don't know that I can truly assess what Lynch is doing with this conceit that's unique from other notable films that have come before that have used this "it's all a dream" approach. But as you alluded to, and we certainly discussed during our Blue Velvet conversation, there is no other filmmaker like David Lynch. So arguably, his use of any technique or handling of conventions are inherently going to be unique. And I have a few thoughts, but I'm going to start with one, and I'm starting with it because maybe it's the most obvious, and if it is, it's surely the least provocative, but it's still interesting to me, and it's something I would not have thought of. I didn't think of back in 2001 when I saw it originally, when I was certainly in the theater still just trying to process what I saw. We can unpack the other stuff as we go. Maybe, here's the other brief disclaimer, maybe it's a little bit ironic to suggest this is original when it's both part homage and the continuation of an existing practice for Lynch. So be it. Lynch's greatest trick may be how he uses illusion and transforms the Wizard of Oz to expose the seediness beneath the Hollywood dream. So there's the ultimate "it's all a dream" film, which is this incredible touchstone for Lynch. Here again, as in Blue Velvet, we have this Dorothy-like character in Betty, though she's not the only one. And that's one of the things I do love about Lynch, is that there aren't always these one-to-one connections. Everything sort of swims together and merges together, just like they would in our minds, like they might in dreams. She arrives in a new, exciting, and fantastic place. But this is also one that's filled with, like Oz, filled with sinister forces. Someone behind the curtain who may be pulling all the strings, right, that we see from time to time. Like Dorothy, Diane inserts characters from her everyday life. Some she has deeper relationships with. Some, like the waitress and Patrick Fischler's memorable character. I think his name's Dan. I had to look up what that character's name is because he's never named. At least I don't remember him ever being named. Maybe these are people she's only encountered once. Maybe she has a deeper relationship. Like I said, we don't really know. They get inserted into this web, this dreamy web. And not unlike Dorothy, I think we can say the dream is where she is processing her conflicts and her traumas and her regrets. Did you catch what Rita says when, or actually what Betty says when she finds Rita in the shower? She shows up at her aunt's place. She's just arrived in Hollywood. She opens the door. There's a naked woman in her shower. And the first two words out of her mouth are, "Oh my." Just like Dorothy would say. There are some other fun touches too. Coco complaining about the dog, a la Miss Gulch. What does she say? "That dog craps once more out here and I'll bake his butt for breakfast." Sounds just like what Miss Gulch
12: might say. A
13: little
12: overboard.
13: Yeah. And one I can't believe I never really paid attention to, even on multiple rewatches. Did you catch the death? I won't say who at this point, but did you catch the death scene at the end of the movie, Josh? There is a gunshot, and that gunshot creates a supernatural cloud of smoke. It is completely unlike anything that gun in real life would actually produce in that situation.
12: And we are at that point in real life.
13: I was just going to say that. Even though we are as far as we can tell, in real life. But it's completely unrealistic. It is almost, I went back and watched it today. It is almost exactly like the cloud of smoke that consumes the Wicked Witch when she melts near the end of Oz.
12: It's very theatrical.
13: And yes, and I'll just give you one more. It's almost surely not an original thought, but it is original to me as of this morning. Think about Blue Velvet, but other films, and certainly here. All of the flame imagery that Lynch gives us. How about a little fire scarecrow? Those torches that light up the darkness of the witch's castle. The flame that she does taunt Scarecrow with. It's so vivid. And now I can so understand why that might have seared, that flame imagery might have seared itself on Lynch's brain and why it reappears here in these movies. It's dangerous. It's deadly. But it's also alluring, like these detective cases that Jeffrey and Sandy can't help but get caught up in, like Betty and Rita can't help but want to investigate, like Lynch himself keeps investigating.
12: Well, and what is the documentary? We should mention to listeners again, I haven't seen it, but you brought
13: Lynch
12: up
13: Oz.
12: In regard to Lynch Oz. Yes. I have to track that down now.
13: It's been a long time since I've seen it.
12: Yeah, does trace some of these things. What I love about you bringing Oz into this is I'm also thinking now of when Dorothy wakes up from her dream and when the dreamer wakes up here and how similar those two instances are. But when you said she's processing, Dorothy is processing what she's going through, I think that's exactly the function that the dream is serving for the character here in Mulholland Drive and for Lynch. I think this is maybe just a more direct way for him to explore how dreams weave their way into reality and vice versa. That's alluded to in Blue Velvet. We feel it in the form and the aesthetics of Blue Velvet. And here Lynch is just going to go right into it. He's like, you know what? That's exactly what I'm going to do. While still carrying that dreamlike rhythm and aesthetic style with it. So he's almost doubling down on the dream concept here with Mulholland Drive. And the processing element also relates to the thing I brought up in regard to Blue Velvet and this idea of guilt, the way guilt haunts us both consciously and unconsciously. Because for me, that is what Mulholland Drive is distinctly exploring, how guilt functions precisely in dreams. And I don't know. I mean, I can say more on this, but it will involve getting into spoilers. You tiptoed into that territory by mentioning Diane.
13: We have to.
12: Can we just do it at this point?
13: Yeah, we have to.
12: Okay.
13: Be
12: and
13: warned.
12: Just lay out.
13: You've already been warned. Here we go.
12: Thank you. I had forgotten, Adam, that it was this much of a dream because it had been quite some time.
13: It's very blatant now when you watch it.
12: It's very blatant, right?
13: It's not – he's not tricking us. It's very clear.
12: No. But here's the trick, though. We don't really get a sense that it's a dream until probably two-thirds of the way in.
13: It's not explicitly clear then, right?
12: Right. And then it clearly becomes this is what's been happening. So, and it is, you know, Betty, the aspiring actress we learn is a stand-in for Diane, who Naomi Watts also plays, who is this struggling actress, distraught actress, who has made the decision. In this case, the Laura Herring character is a successful actress who she has been having an affair with, and she's kind of been tossed aside by her. And she's been, you know, just so distraught at this that she's hired a hitman to kill the Laura Herring character. And she wakes up, and then the last third of the film is just her processing the reminding of herself what she's done, right? So the dream is this reworking of her own past. As you said, characters pop in that are in reality. And I do think it's basically the movie's a guilty fever dream for Watts Diane. And I love how it refashions her arrival. So it is very Dorothy-like. Even the performance, we'll have to have a whole separate section on Watts's performance, but right, how she's giving us a Dorothy here. And in the dream, as she's helping this Rita, this amnesiac, to discover her identity, what happens is it reveals Diane's true culpability. So there's a dual reveal going on in the plot. As we're discovering who Rita is, Diane is discovering what she's covering up. And this is all happening in her subconscious. And this relates, Adam, to, you referenced him already, Patrick Fischler's Dan, the winky scene, which may seem a bit like, you know, we spent some time on the Fargo scene where, gosh, I'm blanking
13: Mike
12: on
13: Yanagita.
12: His name. Thank you, Mike Yanagita. Like, why is that in there? You could almost say the same here, perhaps even more so, because we don't have a Marge. Yet it's so crucial because what does Dan say about this nightmare he's having? I hope I never see that face, the man in the alley, outside of a dream.
0: So, you came to see if he's out there.
2: To get rid of this god-awful feeling.
0: Right then.
12: That's meaning, I hope I ever never have to confront the real world, which has invaded my dream. He even says he came to Winky's to get rid of this god-awful feeling. That feeling, I would say, is guilt. And so what is that guy behind the dumpster, behind in the alley mean? He's another personification of evil or guilt. When Diane sees him, how about the fact that Diane gets a flash of this figure after she notices the blue key on her coffee table, which is the sign that she put out the hit. So
13: that's right.
12: I think, you know, the use of dreams is so strategic and calculated, but the key why Mulholland Drive works so well is that it's not strategic and calculated. Makes it sound like it's still not unsettling or destabilizing. And this absolutely is, because of the imagery and the aesthetics. And I just want to give you one example of this. It is after they have found the body in Diane's apartment. So we're with Betty and Rita. Mm-hmm. We're still in the dream, right? Mm-hmm. They find the body. Rita rushes outside, just aghast at this. And Betty chases after her, comforting her. And what does Lynch do? I don't know if I've ever seen a filmmaker do this, Adam. I'm sure someone has. It's been 100 plus years of cinema. But it's like a multi-image, multiple dissolve as the two women come running out of the apartment. Diane tries to hold Rita from behind. And we get a series of jump cut dissolves that break up time and their relation to each other and space. And it's again, guilty reality breaking into the dream. Diane is having
13: the collision.
12: Basically visualizing that. So yeah, the movie for me, just this about the vicious cycle of guilty, tortured dreams, how they feed off of and feed into life.
13: Absolutely. I want to get into that collision a little bit more because that is where I wanted to expand when I talked about other ways I think he uses this dream-like structure and dream aesthetic. I do want to go back to Winky's real quick and say the ugliness, the rottenness of that figure so perfectly does encapsulate, for lack of a better word, embody what I think has to be read as Diane's guilt, Diane's rottenness inside that she has now put out into the world. And it is, to use your word, truly unsettling, even when you know it's coming somehow. And I've seen this movie, this is probably at least my fourth watch. Somehow I still jumped and I still got shivers, Josh. It's not just the surprise of it. I got shivers the same way I get shivers when I see Bob in Twin Peaks, because there's just something not just scary and not just a little bit unsettling, but it's evil. There is something truly demonic about it that puts me off. And so I just have to give Lynch credit for being able to do that, even after all these viewings.
12: Mention something quickly that I noticed on this viewing that makes it work that way. When the two men are having the conversation in the diner, even when it's a very benign conversation before it takes the turn to nightmares, the camera is lightly floating. It's not fixed.
13: Yes.
12: And it's a shot reverse shot, very basic setup, but the camera is like weaving ever so slightly. And then when they go outside to walk, it's using the same movement. So already in this normal, quote unquote, normal conversation, Lynch is using the camera to like just make us feel like, whoa, something is off here.
13: Well, you know what else I think contributes to something being off that I had never paid attention to before is when Dan sees the monster and reacts. The detective doesn't react at all.
12: I know.
13: It is as if only Dan is seeing it and experiencing it.
12: I wondered about that.
13: That's how I interpreted it this time.
12: I think you're right.
13: I did mention one other quick digression. I did say that now when you watch it and you see it through the prism of a dream, it's pretty clear right off the bat. Well, you have this dreamlike nature of the opening, the jitterbug, all that dancing, the bright white light, which I think is reminiscent of the bright white light even of Sandy walking in that we talked about in Blue Velvet, and the hopefulness of arriving in LA, like arriving potentially, you can make that analogy to Oz. But then immediately, what do we get? We get transferred to the dinginess of an apartment. We don't know yet what it is. And we are now inside like being John Malkovich, except it's being Diane Selwyn. Mm-hmm. We are getting her point of view, and it's sheets and it's deep breathing. And there is a sense just from being inside her head and the way she's moving in that apartment that it's the despair of another day. It's just the despair of waking up and being trapped in this body and in this mind. And we don't know it until later, but this mind and understanding what you did and what you're capable of. And then, if I remember correctly, the camera, it collapses on the bed. So
12: it does
13: suggest that she's going to sleep there, and we get time to wake up at the end. So the bookend is pretty explicit, but I want to build off this idea of dreams and what you were saying too about where that collision happens, where visually Lynch starts to, I suppose, untether these worlds. We talked about him as well as this director who almost seems to transpose his waking dreams. His subconscious thoughts and visions just get expressed via celluloid. And maybe he really is unique in being able to do that. You do get flashes of that in Blue Velvet. But I do think Mulholland Drive is where we saw it first, and maybe where we still see it most potently. Because in addition to everything we're saying, and actually I think I'm probably just rephrasing what you said, it's directly connected to Diane's fractured psyche and everything you were saying about guilt. I love when Rita remembers the name Diane Selwyn. That's the first clue that she unlocks about her identity, her possible identity. And they sit down to call her. And here's where the cleverness of the script comes in, but it also gets it. It gets at this untethering. She says, Betty says, strange to be calling yourself. Yeah. And she's saying it, we understand in the moment, as if that's what Rita must be thinking. But of course, Betty is calling herself. And when the machine picks up, what does Rita say? Rita says, maybe it's not me. That's not my voice, but I know her. Yes, exactly. It's not your voice, but you know her. And the other part I love, Josh, is when they go to the door and they're about to knock. Betty's about to knock, and Rita tells Betty, don't. And on that first viewing, you can just understand it on a textual level that anybody who has experienced what she's experienced and is feeling, has an amnesia and is a little scared of what she might unlock or learn about herself might say, you know what? Don't knock on the door. This is a little too mysterious. I'm scared.
12: Yeah.
13: But what we now know subtextually is that knocking on that door is like someone knocking on your brain, someone knocking on the entryway to your subconscious and opening that door. And she's saying, you know, Betty, you probably don't want to go in there. Let's not open that door. And they shouldn't, of course. Diane really doesn't. Betty doesn't want to open that door. And then when Diane wakes up, what's happening? Here's where the fractured psyche and the dream, I think the dream language really comes into play, is that she's flitting in and out of reality and fantasy, even though she's technically awake. She's fantasizing about Camilla on the couch. But before that, she's imagining her quite vividly. So there's that moment where I think it's just before she gets coffee in the apartment. It's maybe, Josh, my favorite, one of my favorite, certainly, shot reverse shots ever. And it's a great performance moment by Watts as well. It's that moment where she is completely overcome by emotion. Watts is expressing there a combination of elation and hope and love as well, but also hopelessness and dread. And it's all there. It's where she's breathing very heavily too. She's reacting as if she's seeing. And I didn't go back and rewind it. I should have. I think we don't actually see Camilla, but we understand that it's as if she's seeing Camilla also because of what she says, which I'll get to. And she's actually convulsing almost the same way she starts to convulse at Club Silencio. It's that same type of reaction that Betty has. And what she says is, Camilla, you've come back. So we know that she's talking to her. Now here again, the double meanings, all these doubles, all these doppelgangers and these dualities, the double meaning of a line like that, you've come back. What does you've come back mean? You've come back to me. You've come back to me because you love me, or you've come back from the dead. You've come back from both in this case, potentially, is really what she's saying. But Josh, it's all done through positioning, framing, eyeline matching, and performance. Lynch, this cut's incredible. You've got Watts in the right side of the frame looking left, saying this line, Camilla, you've come back. So we're just imagining Camilla out of frame on the left side of the room. But what happens? The cut is to where Camilla should be, except it's not Camilla, it's Diane. It's a cut that takes us completely, it jolts us back from the fantasy to the reality. It takes us back to now her completely dread-filled, miserable life. And she's just looking at herself. But Watts is completely different in that cut. It's as if she's crossed with one simple straight cut. We've crossed realms in that moment.
12: She's so good in moments like that, being able to, and the, you know, the cut, there's time, of course, between the moments of performance, but still the way she's able to shift, and you see it way more once the dream has been revealed for Watts. But where else do you see it? And it's the most famous performance moment in the scene. It's the audition scene, right? This is really where Watts's career went into the stratosphere. When this is in the dream, she's Betty here, the aspiring actress. It's maybe her first week in Hollywood, and her aunt, who we learn has connections to the business, has somehow gotten her this audition. And she goes in, sweet, naive Betty.
22: You're still here.
3: I came back. Thought that's what you wanted.
22: Nobody wants you here.
3: Really?
12: And suddenly, she just turns on an entirely different personality.
22: You're playing a dangerous game here. If you're trying to blackmail me, it's not going to work.
12: It's not only this speaks to the double element you were just talking about, Adam. It's not only the ability to see an actor, as the viewer now, watching Watts do two very different things in the split of a second. That's impressive enough. But how is this working for the movie? In a way, we're seeing the merging of Betty and Diane here.
13: Mm-hmm.
12: We're seeing the Betty of the dream. And it's another instance of reality breaking in. So what did you say? What was the word? You had the
13: collision.
12: Perfect word for it. Just colliding and and starting to undercut the dream and eat away at the dream. Even though it's a moment of triumph for Betty because she shows she has some talent, it's also Diane kind of squeezing her way into the niceness of Betty. You know what else it also made me think, Adam? And again, because Blue Velvet was on my mind, that audition scene, it's kind of where Betty goes from Laura Dern's Sandy to Isabella Rossellini's Dorothy. You see these like archetypes all being embodied and transitioned that Lynch has brought into his films in like 45 seconds by Naomi Watts in that audition scene. So yeah, she's incredible throughout. I knew we had to bring up the audition scene, but I think the one you mentioned as well shows the layers and the levels that she's working on here.
1: Before I kill you.
12: Since we've been doing so much Lynch talk, can we do a quick riff Lynch ranked?
13: Sure.
12: Now that we've seen pretty much, I think you've seen everything of his, and I'm struggling, honestly, between, okay. I do have Eraserhead at the top. For me, it's just,
13: wow.
12: It's that pure.
13: That's bold.
12: Pure, undiluted, you know, if when you have a mind as unique as David Lynch's, I just want it. It may not be at its most polished, but I want it at its purest. There's nothing like, nothing like Eraserhead.
13: Give you the heroin. You want
12: honestly
13: the hard stuff.
12: You got it. So yeah, Eraserhead I know for me is at the top, but I'm really torn between Blue Velvet and Mulholland Drive after that. Are you moved at all? I think the question is, you have Blue Velvet top 10 of all time. Are you moved at all to like say, no, Lynch's slot there should be Mulholland?
13: I did think about it, and I want to call them 1A and 1B, and I could move either one of them into 1A and 1B. I could be wrong. I should look it up. That Sight and Sound list where I put Blue Velvet again in the top 10, I might have put Mulholland Drive in the 11 through 20. I don't care that I've got two Lynches in the top 20. He was a formative filmmaker for me, and I also think he's one of the all-timers in cinema.

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2: Lesion for me of Lynch. I understand your point about Eraserhead. That's still, for me, him working things out. And Blue Velvet's where we really get it. We really get it in its purest form. So Blue Velvet for me is number one. And I have Mullen Drive. And this is funny you say this because I looked, I thought for sure I had Lynch ranked on Letterboxd. Turns out I didn't have a public list. So I have a list private ready to turn live after all this review. So I've got David Lynch 11 films ranked. That's 11 features, right? Or am I missing anything?
3: Does he have 11? I thought there were 10, but maybe I'm missing
2: one.
3: Well,
2: I'm counting.
3: I have to finalize mine as well.
2: I'm counting Twin Peaks the pilot, as some do.
3: Oh, okay.
2: Some count Twin Peaks the pilot.
3: I could add that to mine, and that brings us to 11. Yeah, I think, you know, that makes sense for you to go Blue Velvet as your favorite with the personal connection and all. And maybe after Eraserhead, I appreciated both of these way more than I did originally, having revisited them for the show here. Maybe something about, even though we differ on this, the hopefulness that I found in Blue Velvet, I might want to have that number two for me, because this Mulholland Drive ends. I mean, it is the neo-noir in terms of the pessimism, fatalism, and it ends in a really, really dark place. That's not, you know, necessarily an artistic judgment to say why I like Blue Velvet a slight bit more, but maybe it's enough for me to give it the edge between the two. They're clearly, obviously, top tier Lynch.
2: Okay, well then let's finish this. I'll give you my top five. You give your top five, and then we'll finish out the list.
3: All right, I've got right now, Eraserhead. Let's do Blue Velvet 2, Mulholland Drive. I think, you know, the Twin Peaks, I think what I'm going to do is actually put The Straight Story at 4 and Twin Peaks Fire Walk With Me at 5 as the Twin Peaks representative. I was shocked how much I liked that movie. And having just come to Twin Peaks more recently and, you know, its reputation, I know it's being reclaimed, but initially, especially not being that great, I thought it was a pretty fantastic encapsulation of what that series wanted to do, even though it was a prequel. So rather than the pilot, I'll put Fire Walk With Me at number 5, and that's my top 5 then.
2: Okay. I have Blue Velvet 1, Mulholland Drive 2. I do have Twin Peaks the pilot 3, and then maybe a bit of a controversial choice, but I've talked about the movie a little bit here and there. I think it's made one or two top 5 lists. I do love The Elephant Man, and I have it at 4. Mm. I have Eraserhead 5.
3: Yeah, I've got Elephant Man at 6, so I don't think that's egregious.
2: What do you have after that?
3: Well, let's see. I would probably put maybe Northwest Passage or maybe Wild at Heart. That's the Twin Peaks. I think that's what it's called, right? Northwest Passage, the pilot.
2: You got me, actually. I should know that, being someone who considers himself a devotee of Twin Peaks. I just call it the pilot. So
3: yeah, I did write about that. So yeah, I think between that and Wild at Heart, we'll see. And I do think there's a drop off after that where you're getting to Inland Empire. And these are movies I saw once when they came out. Inland Empire, Lost Highway. I think we tried our best to reclaim Dune and be among the cool people who think Dune is great. Mm-hmm. It didn't work for me. So unfortunately, I've got that at the bottom.
2: Yeah, I have Fire Walk With Me at 6. I have Wild at Heart 7. I have The Straight Story 8. And yes, I like all 8 of those quite a bit. So I think we're in agreement, at least on the bottom 3, in that order too: Inland Empire, Lost Highway, then Dune. Though
3: that's how I had them.
2: Lost Highway is a movie, Josh, I remember being so utterly disappointed in 1997.
3: Yeah.
2: And because at this point, I just think David Lynch is the greatest filmmaker on the planet. And Lost Highway did not work for me at all. And I will tell you that after revisiting Blue Velvet, after revisiting Mulholland Drive, after now really thinking a lot more seriously about his style and just processing him more, having to process him more for this show, not just watching his movies and talking about him a bit with friends, talking about those films, I do wonder what my experience with Lost Highway would be now. I wonder if I could.
3: I know.
2: I wonder if I could.

0: like Lost Highway more. I think I'm more likely to like Lost Highway more, quite frankly, on second viewing than Inland Empire, which I still think might be a little bit hard to grasp for me.
1: Yeah, I think that's probably right. My sense is we'd come away with a bit more appreciation for sure, but I don't know if we'd certainly rank them any higher of the titles than the titles that we've mentioned.
0: No. Mulholland Drive is available VOD. 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
1: We have a few bonus reviews for you when we come back. You Had to Be There, a documentary about a future star-studded production of Godspell in 1972. And If I Go, Will They Miss Me, a tender family drama set in the Watts neighborhood of Los Angeles. Stay with us.

0: 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Hurricanes, tornadoes, severe storms, and flooding can affect communities across Florida. 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
7: Pegasus' dad was a god. They called him Poseidon. He was buff and he had muscles, and he was the strongest ever. Pegasus had a mom too, and her name was Medusa.
8: You're listening to Film Spotting. If I Go, Will They Miss Me? Is the second feature from director Walter Thompson Hernandez. It's based on a short he made in 2022 about an artistic young boy and his relationship with his father. It premiered at Sundance earlier this year. It's now playing in limited release. You are nominating it for our Golden Brick Award. Josh, tell us why.
9: Well, there is a unique vision here, which is one thing we look for. But you have to wade through the obvious influences for a while as this gets started. At first, while I was enjoying the imagery, a clear eye here at work, and the story was captivating, it was almost overshadowed by, well, first of all, you know how much I love Charles Burnett's Killer of Sheep, 1978. It's also set in the Watts neighborhood of Los Angeles. And this movie opens with a John Batiste cover of This Bitter Earth, which a version of that plays a crucial part in Killer of Sheep. And so already, you know, there's no doubt what Thompson Hernandez is going after here and the films that have influenced him. We also get a number of sequences of, let's call it, Surfside Communion that is very Moonlight-esque, the great Barry Jenkins movie. And yes, at one point, he pulls out a double dolly shot, which of course is a signature technique of Spike Lee. So it's like all of these, you know, great movies that have come before that are clearly influencing the aesthetic here. And I was wondering for a while, where is the distinct vision going to come in? What have these influences led to? And then you get it. And I think what Thompson Hernandez brings is a sense of magical realism. And you can sense that in the early imagery as well. Part of the story here is that this boy, Lil Ant, played by Bodie Dell, who worships his father, he does so to the point that he has visions of his father as a Greek god. He's obsessed with Greek mythology. They're learning about it in school. He's working. He makes drawings of the myths at home, and he has homework about it. And so suddenly the movie will envision the father, played by J. Alphonse Nicholson, literally holding a trident on the beach or something like that. And the way this gets woven into the boy's everyday reality is quite skillful and quite tender. And I think that's where you see the unique vision coming through. Just this sense of how our fears and our dreams can get filtered through the myths that we've heard or the stories that we know. And he manages to make this world permeable, the world of this movie, where everyday mundane life carries this mythological quality. So I think that's the golden brick element of it. The other reason to recommend the movie is absolutely for the performance of Lil Ant's mom, so also Big Ant's wife. And this is Danielle Brooks, who wowed me in 2023 in The Color Purple. She played Sophia, made my top five supporting actress list for that year. And man, is she good here. I did not recognize her at first. I was just impressed by the performance and had that feeling, you know, you get somewhere like, I know this person from somewhere. Very different setting, obviously, here. So she brings this sense of, she's not that involved in the mythology elements. There is a great portrait shot of her as Medusa, though, with like snakes on her hair. That's pretty cool. But mostly the mother here is anchoring everything in the demands of everyday life. She's trying to keep this household together. She's working her own job. She's got her own concerns. And I think that's key to the movie, because Brooks's performance is so rooted that it keeps it from maybe floating off into the, like, an airy realm that might have been too much, like whimsy. It might, you know, it never floats off into whimsy. I think that's partly because Thompson Hernandez, as director, gets a firm control of it, but also because he's got Brooks there just kind of holding everything down. She's incredible.
10: So what you and that nappy-head boyfriend?
11: I'm glad he's home. The kids need their daddy.
10: Do what you need.
11: And it's not about what I need.
8: I can't wait to catch up with it, to see all of the 2026 Golden Brick nominees so far. I think the list is up to 7. You can view it at filmspotting.net/bricks.
12: How can a documentary film ever hope to capture the spirit of the 1972 Toronto Godspell?
13: Dumb idea.
14: You know, here's hoping.
9: Adam, just before, if I go, Will They Miss Me? I saw the trailer for You Had to Be There, How the Toronto Godspell Ignited the Comedy Revolution. You've seen the whole movie. It's currently playing in limited release, including this weekend at the Gene Siskel Film Center here in Chicago. And man, was that a stacked cast of soon-to-be-knowns. The names just kept flying and the faces just kept coming. What does the movie have besides that sort of time capsule quality, or is that all it needs, really?
8: It might be all it needs. The more interesting question, Josh, might be, what doesn't it have? And how does it try to get around it? It turns out the name isn't just playfully figurative. You had to be there. It's literal. There is no existing footage of this production. All of these performances. And it lasted, I don't have the exact details, but the suggestion is, if you watch the film, this production of Godspell was incredibly successful. It went through a few different iterations of Jesus, including, I think, the third iteration at the end. The last Jesus was Eugene Levy was playing Jesus in this Godspell production. And there's no footage. So you're making a documentary about this amazing production with all this talent. You can never cut to it. You can never show a still from it.
9: Is it rehearsal? Do they have some rehearsal stuff that was in the trailer? I feel like I saw something like that.
8: With a little asterisk, I'll get back to, I'm going to tell you that no, there is nothing existing at all. Maybe a newspaper clipping here or there. A documentary about a production no one can relive never quite overcomes its central obstacle, but the attempt has its rewards. I liked this documentary. Despite never being on stage and only ever being in the audience or in the orchestra pit playing bass, I do consider myself a theater nerd, so that helps. I don't really have any idea how I feel about Godspell other than I loved playing the bass in it in high school, but I haven't listened to it since. I haven't read or heard anything else about it since this movie. I don't know if I should be giving credit to Nick Davis, the director, or I should be giving credit to the originators of Godspell, Stephen Schwartz and John Michael Tebelak. And I apologize to everyone who's listening to this, because you know I can't sing, but this is how committed I am to the bit, Josh. I have been since seeing this movie, I have been walking around campus for a few days going randomly, prepare ye the way of the Lord.
9: Wow, that was lovely.
8: I haven't gotten arrested yet. I think it's coming. Well. I will just burst out into song. So, you know, Godspell must have its redeeming moments as a musical, because hearing them sing these songs does make me want to listen to them and make me wish I could watch them. So we do hear them, Josh, and it turns out the way we hear them, the only reason we can even hear some of their performance is because Martin Short, a young Martin Short, broke mm-hmm. the law and tape recorded a performance. He was kind of a recording nerd. He had a tape deck. Huh. He had microphones. He set them up on stage and he captured a performance. If it wasn't for that, we wouldn't even have a single recording of any of these performances. So it is difficult, like I said, to produce a doc like this. It's not disqualifying. And sometimes these types of obstacles can lead to real artistic
9: sure.
8: revelation, right? Limitations yeah. can bring out real ingenuity. And let's also face it, Josh, plenty of great docs have been made about events that we can't see or hear footage of. I don't know. Maybe it's just me. Maybe it's because it's so recent. Maybe it's because it's one thing. It's one production. The whole film's about it. Largely, maybe it's because it is about what we are seeing and hearing and how special it was that it just seems more pronounced here. The absence of it to me seems more pronounced here. But I also will say the absence of it almost pays off fully in the end when we do finally catch a glimpse. That's all I'll say. We do finally see.
9: Okay.
8: A little something. And Nick Davis, the director, is very, very wise to hold it for the very end, where we get to witness it along with the main cast members who he interviews. I think the other struggle for me with this movie is that without the footage, then you have to represent it visually somehow. And that means one of the choices, one of the main choices, is animation.
9: Yeah.
8: And we get a lot of this, for lack of a better word, Scooby-Doo type animation, which I think the idea was to try to couch it in kind of the tone of Godspell. After all, yep. the characters are clowns. And the tone of the 70s, that kind of 70s cartoon aesthetic.
9: You know what it reminded me of just in the trailer? Schoolhouse Rock.
8: Schoolhouse Rock.
9: Yeah.
8: That's exactly what it's going for. And don't get me wrong, I enjoyed Schoolhouse Rock.
9: Of course.
8: When I was a kid. watching it now, I couldn't help. This is the only way I can try to explain it. I'm thinking about how so many great comics explain that great comedy has to be played not for comedy. It has to be played straight. And Godspell is this clownish, over-the-top, zany production. And then the form of the documentary tries to match that. And I think it tries to match it maybe a little bit too much. So we get this wacky animation. Mm-hmm. We get these transitions with this cartoonish music here and there. For me, it undercuts it in a way that did distract from the movie, from my overall experience with it. Now, should it be portrayed like it's a Civil War documentary and all solemnly and sacred? No, it shouldn't probably be portrayed that way either. Because at the end of the day, you're still going to have to talk to Martin Short. You're going to have to talk to Eugene Levy. You're going to have to talk to Andrea Martin. You're going to have to talk to Paul Schaefer. You're going to have to talk to the key figures, these amazing comedic figures that all got their start and really in large part became who they are because they got recognized. They got noticed for the amazing work that they were doing in Godspell. And the movie does then become not so much a movie about Godspell, but what's after the colon. It becomes about these comedians and how SCTV came out of this, how some of Saturday Night Live came out of this, and it just all happened to be that Toronto and Godspell was ground zero for
14: it. It was the right moment, the right people.
15: I could literally list 50 Canadians right now that went on to change the world.
16: It will always be a part of who we are.
9: So it sounds like a mild recommendation
8: but
9: for
8: a recommendation,
9: you
8: especially
9: there.
8: If you're a theater nerd.
9: There you go. If you want to see You Had to Be There, it is playing in limited release.
8: Josh, that's our show.
9: Film Spotting is produced by Golden Joe Dassault and Sam Van Halgren. Without Sam and Golden Joe, this show wouldn't go. 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
8: And I'm Adam Kempinar. Thanks for listening.
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20: 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I'm Jacksonville Today reporter Noah Hertz in for Ann Schindler. On today's Friday News Roundtable, it's the biggest news stories of the week. JTA's spending is in the crosshairs of both the City Council and the State Attorney General as subpoenas are issued and investigations begin. A local dad is wrongfully arrested after police rely on AI facial recognition technology in an online child predator sting. City Council member Kevin Carrico won't seek re-election, but the State Attorney's criminal investigation remains unresolved. Governor DeSantis labels more than 90 groups terrorist organizations, a move that has already prompted constitutional challenges. We'll talk about all that and more with our panel of journalists on our Friday Week in Review. Later, we sit down with the hosts of the popular PBS show America's Test Kitchen. They bring their fail-safe tips and favorite recipes to this weekend's home and patio show. 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You can reach us on air by calling 904-549-2937, or you can go to firstcoastconnect.org to find all the ways to connect with us. It's all ahead this hour after the day's news.
21: Live from NPR News in Washington, I'm Janine Herbst. Weeks before the midterm elections take place, when voters will determine control of Congress, the Labor Department says the economy added fewer jobs than expected last month as the unemployment rate ticked up to 4.2%. Betsy Stevenson is a professor of economics and public policy at the University of Michigan and was a member of President Obama's Council of Economic Advisors.
22: People who are doing well are still doing well, and any kind of worker who's struggling to get their foot in the door, keep their foot in the door, get a promotion to the next thing, those are the people who are really struggling right now. And I think that's why we're seeing this real increasing anger over the labor market, because there's no openings and breaks for people to get.
21: Speaking there on NPR's Weekend Edition. The Trump administration is mailing out $500 checks to almost a million Americans who are enrolled in certain private health insurance plans. As NPR's Selena Simmons-Duffin reports, the money comes from fees collected from health insurance companies.
23: The group of people receiving the checks live in one of the 30 states that use healthcare.gov as their Obamacare website and make too much money to receive premium subsidies. Cynthia Cox directs the program on the Affordable Care Act at the health research organization KFF.
24: Essentially, what the Trump administration is doing is taking some user fee dollars that insurance companies have paid to the federal government to operate healthcare.gov.
23: Usually that money is used for community groups who help people understand their options and enroll. But the Trump administration has slashed funding for those groups and is now sending out checks instead. Selena Simmons-Duffin, NPR News, Washington.
21: A federal judge has ordered an immediate halt to all border-related construction in the Big Bend region of Texas, and that includes Big Bend National Park. Mary Cantrell from Marfa Public Radio reports the emergency injunction will remain in effect while a lawsuit moves forward.
1: The Center for Biological Diversity, a church restoration group, and a river guide are suing the federal government over its border wall plans. The judge's order says the Big Bend region is not necessarily an area of high illegal entry, as federal waivers fast-tracking the project have claimed. Anti-wall advocates, including Susan Hayes, celebrated outside of a federal courthouse in El Paso.
2: The government had no justification legally to issue the waivers in the first place. It's what we all knew, to say that there is an emergency with immigration or border security and the greater Big Bend is complete and utter BS.
1: If the Trump administration appeals, the case will go to the U.S. Supreme Court. For NPR News, I'm Mary Cantrell in El Paso.
21: You're listening to NPR News from Washington. Tennessee's state prison chief, Frank Strada, has resigned. That over overseeing the failed execution of Krista Pike this week. Governor Bill Lee says Strada will leave this month. An independent review is scheduled to try to determine what went wrong in the administration of two doses to Pike, one of the drugs that Tennessee uses to execute prisoners. Her attorney says she's hospitalized in a coma and on a ventilator and that hospital staff is working to save her life. Under Strada, the prison system also failed to execute another convicted murderer, Tony Carruthers. He came to Tennessee from Arizona, where he oversaw three botched executions similar to Pike's. A new study shows that eating with another person just might help you manage your blood sugar. Researchers gave two groups of participants the same amount of bread to eat and then measured how their blood sugar rose and recovered. NPR's Verily McCoy reports.
3: In one group, the participants ate their bread alone. In the other, someone else was in the room. And they found the social eaters recovered quicker. That is, their blood sugar didn't spike as high or came back down quicker, or both. Lead author and behavioral neuroscientist Shira Adzeel says this might be because humans are social animals.
4: If my brain develops in a social context, my brain learns to regulate my glucose levels in social proximity.
3: She says other people may be a social cue the brain uses to start processing sugar earlier. For example, by releasing insulin, which helps regulate blood sugar. The results appear in the journal Science Advances. Burley McCoy, NPR News.
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20: Welcome to First Coast Connect. I'm Noah Hertz, St. Johns County reporter at Jacksonville Today, in for Ann Schindler. It's time for our First Coast Week in Review. Among our topics this morning, JTA's spending is under the microscope, both by the City Council and now Florida's Attorney General's at Florida's Attorney General, as subpoenas are out and investigations begin. A local dad is wrongfully arrested after police rely on facial recognition technology in an online child predator sting. City Council member Kevin Carrico won't seek re-election, but the state attorney's criminal investigation remains unresolved, and Governor DeSantis labels more than 90 groups terrorist organizations, a move that has already prompted constitutional challenges. To talk about all that and more, I'm joined in studio by Frank Powers, former assignment manager at News for Jax. Morning, Frank.
27: Noah in the big chair.
20: Randy DeFore, former Jacksonville City Council member. Good morning.
28: Good morning, Noah.
20: Sylvia Perry, editor of the Jacksonville Free Press. Good morning.
28: Good morning. Well, welcome.
20: Thank you. Yeah. Thank you guys all for being here. We're also joined over AirLink this morning by joined remotely by Kate Payne, state government reporter at the Florida Trib. Welcome, Kate.
6: Hi, good morning.
20: Kate, I want to start with some reporting that you published this week with the Trib. The story is called How AI-Powered Bungling by Florida Cops Cost a Father His Freedom and $45,000. This is a really crazy story that is really well-researched. Could you just start by giving us an overview of your reporting?
6: Yeah, so it basically centers on this dad in the Jacksonville area who was wrongfully arrested for allegedly trying to solicit a child for sex online. He did not commit that crime. And he was caught up in this because somebody else pulled photos of him off of social media and used them to send to an undercover officer who was posing as a child during a sting operation. So just a really nightmare scenario for this man and really for his entire family. This man, you know, was wrongfully arrested in public at his place of work. And the charges against him stood for about 3 months. And during that time, he was barred from having contact with children, including his own two young kids, for a month and a half. And at the time, his youngest daughter was just 7 months old. So his wife was, you know, left alone with a toddler and an infant, while their family was going through, you know, these really horrific allegations. And all because somebody else used photos of him pulled off the internet. And it turned out that it was a former friend of this man, somebody named Richard Stephen Cook, who had a criminal record of trying to do this, of trying to solicit children for sex. And that man, the actual convicted perpetrator, ultimately told officers that he used these photos of this dad because he was better looking than the actual perpetrator.
20: Your story focuses a lot on the AI-powered facial recognition technology that JSO was using for this investigation. Can you talk to me a little bit about that?
6: Yeah, so essentially what officers did is they ran these photos that the perpetrator had sent to an undercover officer through facial recognition tools, which they disclosed to the dad, Nick, when they arrested him. And we know that law enforcement agencies across the state rely on this vast database of mugshot photos, driver's license photos, that they're able to use facial recognition tools powered by AI to analyze those photos. And that database is run out of the Pinellas County Sheriff's Office, interestingly. And it's been in operation for about 2 decades that, you know, at this point, more than 200 agencies have access to that database, which, you know, uses AI to essentially analyze human faces and look for unique characteristics in a person's face when officers upload what's called a probe photo. You know, maybe that's a surveillance image or some other, you know, mugshot that officers have gotten a hold of. And then they upload that through this database, which can then be compared to these millions of mugshot photos and driver's license photos. And then are able to, you know, get a kind of result, an indication of, you know, how close do these two images match. But it's important to note, you know, in the terms of use for that database, they say specifically a result out of that, you know, a facial recognition result is not enough to arrest somebody on that alone. Officers have to be doing the additional on the ground work to vet what is essentially just a lead to follow.
20: Since we're talking about these facial recognition tools, Frank, I wanted to ask you, because I know you've covered law enforcement for a long time, you know, AI is kind of the hot thing right now to call everything AI. How different are tools like this from tools that law enforcement has been employing for a while now for facial recognition?
7: Well, in this case, and as we've seen in others, it makes it too easy to screw up. mm-hmm. that you become over-reliant on AI to do your work for you. And that's what happened in this case. Mr. Cook sent pictures of his buddy, Hank, to a website to entice what he thought was a young woman. And JSO just went with that. It was the lead detective was a veteran detective, and she got a warrant. I'm sure her reputation probably helped get the warrant on that when they had done nothing that you could call due diligence. They basically, what Kate said, they basically ran with his photograph, and that was probable cause. Yeah, go and talk to him, but you don't arrest him that way. This was sloppy work, and JSO silence on this is loud, probably because they're anticipating some litigation. But like I said, you know, mm-hmm. it's all well and good to have these tools. We all want these types of people off the streets, but you got to do better.
10: Yeah, Kate, in your piece, you write, and I'm quoting here, that the technology has been misused to arrest the innocent by lazy or bumbling police officers from coast to coast. What was JSO's response when you reached out to them for this story?
6: I reached out to JSO multiple times in multiple ways, and we never got any response whatsoever. So I would love to know more from their perspective of, you know, how this proceeded, if there were any, you know, after action reports on this case. Mm-hmm. But we have not heard anything.
10: This is not the only case, though, where somebody has been wrongfully arrested for the use of this technology. That's correct, right?
6: Yeah, absolutely. In Florida and across the country.
11: You know, this really started in 2020. That was the first reported case mm-hmm. out of Detroit. And now they're up to the 15th or 16th case. And as Frank shared, you know, it's definitely a lack of investigation, lack of due diligence. And we have become totally too reliant on AI, allowing it to do the work, as Randy and I were discussing earlier.
10: Well, Sylvia, I wanted to ask you too. I mean, maybe not for this particular case, but I do know that there have been other cases involving AI facial recognition where there definitely is an element of racial bias, of yes. a lot of these tools maybe not being trained on a lot of faces that are darker than maybe my face. Mm-hmm. I mean, is that something that you've heard people talk about as well?
11: Absolutely. And, yeah. and it's proven that in these 15 to 16 cases, that predominantly they are people of color that mm-hmm. have been arrested. So it's a case where there's an old moray, all black people look alike, and no, we don't.
10: Randy, I want to bring you in here too, because something I was really interested in when I was reading this story is about how far this made it. I mean, this is something that JSO could not just unilaterally do, right? A judge had to sign off on this. Like this had to get through multiple steps.
12: Correct. I do think there needs to be more protocol, if you will, to have require more evidence. AI is a tool.
10: Mm-hmm.
12: It's not DNA.
11: Right.
12: And I think they are implementing more standards. I have my son is a state attorney, a new state attorney, by the way. And he had a case just yesterday on this very issue where a police officer brought to him a case where it was AI, and he said, you need to go out and you need to get more information. You have witnesses, go get the witness testimony. So they are expanding and going back to standard practices.
10: Do you think that
7: Good
10: this
7: insight.
10: Opens?
12: What's that?
7: Good insight.
10: Yeah. Do you think that this opens JSO up to a potential legal challenge for their use of these kinds of tools?
12: Well, I mean, certainly it opens up. It was irresponsible. So you have, I would argue, negligence. Mm-hmm. But again, I think if they put better standard protocols around the process, this will be resolved.
10: Kate, I want to come back to you since we have you here remotely. As a journalist, I was particularly interested in how deep you were able to dig into this case. How did you become aware of this? What made you want to dive into this person's story?
6: So this story came to us through a tip. Somebody reached out to the newsroom and flagged, you know, these two arrest records of these two men. And we looked into it and, you know, we're like, yeah, there is a story here. And I would say, you know, we're interested as a newsroom in digging into the uses of AI more generally in law enforcement. So this was a way to start, you know, digging our feet into how this is being used across Florida. I will say, and you know, one of the experts we spoke to for this story said basically, this is not a bad tech story. This is a bad policing story, which I think is important to underscore. And it's something I've heard from other experts since after we've published the idea that law enforcement just apparently did not do the basic due diligence to investigate what was a lead, you know, and whether you use AI or not, that kind of on the ground investigative work, you know, issuing subpoenas, going out and interviewing witnesses or suspects, that is the bread and butter of the work. And it just seemed to be woefully absent in this case.
7: Well, there may be more to do, Kate. Your reporting indicates that the lead detective was placed on administrative leave and has since opted for deferred retirement. But that means there's probably been an internal investigation, which may generate a report that you can get at some point.
10: If you're just joining us.
6: Yeah, we have some records to request out. So
10: I hope to see more reporting about this. It was really interesting, Kate. If you're just joining us, we are talking to Frank Powers, Randy DeFore, Sylvia Perry, and Kate Payne about the week's headlines. You can join the conversation on air by calling 904-549-2937, or you can go to firstcoastconnect.org to find all the ways to connect with us. I want to move on now to new developments involving Jacksonville's Public Transportation Agency, which is facing mounting financial concerns amid recent job and service cuts and a ballooning budget deficit. This week, Florida Attorney General James Uthmeyer issued a subpoena to the Jacksonville Transportation Authority on Monday. Then on Wednesday, Jack City Council President Nick Hallen reconvened the Financial Audit and Oversight Committee to investigate JTA's finances. For those of us who, you know, don't eat, sleep, and breathe JTA, Frank, could you bring us up to speed on what's going on here?
7: Did you say mounting or mountain?
10: I think either works in this case, frankly.
7: It was a bombshell report. $40 million in the hole. They have to lay off 200 people. End Navi service, which I've always said on this show means for no autonomous vehicle interest. Get rid of the Skyway, and that'll affect tens of riders. But they are also eliminating regular bus routes that many people rely on as transportation. So that's the big impact.
10: Yeah.
7: And, of course, everybody wants to know, where did the money go? A former colleague of mine and former competitor, Emily Turner, who for years was the only one reporting on all this, she's doing high fives, finally seeing all her reporting vindicated. You got the attorney general after this. You've got a special city council. The committee, well, I hope they get subpoena power on this. I don't know if they're going to. And now you've got Ron Salem saying he wants an outside investigation. Put this in perspective. I hate to mix up JTA and JEA. Mm-hmm. We saw a lot of this in JEA. There was a special meeting, a special committee, and they finished their work, didn't find anything, didn't even release a report. So this one looks like it's going to be a little more ticklish.
10: Randy, can I bring you in here?
28: Absolutely.
10: Because I know that you have background on that JEA investigation, but I know you've also had some strong opinions about some of these JTA programs over the years.
28: Yes. I think this was an issue going back to 2021. I wish they would go back. I think this subpoena is only, what, to 2023?
7: October 23
28: which
7: to
28: is,
7: October
28: you know,
7: 25.
28: Yeah, but so they're trying to get Donna Deegan on this, and I assure you this was going on way before her.
7: Always an Uthmeyer target.
28: Right, exactly. I saw a little bit of this when we voted on the gas tax, and the NAVI was a part of that. You remember that was part of the deal. Actually, it was what the purpose of the gas tax was, trying to bring in this autonomous vehicle program. And they threw in the Emerald Trail in the deal to try to get people to vote for it. Well, I tried to strip the NAVI out of the legislation of the gas tax and just focus on the Emerald Trail, and it didn't work. And so I voted against the gas tax. Mm-hmm. Leanna Cumber at the time had so much information on this issue that she said on the dais at the time, and what made me vote against all of this, that there was so much more going on behind the scenes with the NAVI. A lot of people's fingers were in the pot. and that there was financial issues going on at JTA at the time. So that's 2021.
10: Can you talk to me a little bit about what the state attorney's office is looking for as far as contracts, as far as what they are hoping to find here?
28: I think just what I said. I think they're trying to find out who benefited from all these contracts, whose fingers have been in the pot, where, you know, follow the money.
10: Well, you mentioned that, you know, fingers in the pot and all this. This week, our news partners at News for Jax spoke with a JTA employee who was part of the recent layoffs, who alleges that JTA was requiring employees to ride the Navi to inflate ridership numbers and Skyway stations. We have a clip from that interview, but the employee's voice is masked to keep them anonymous. Let's hear that.
0: Managers and above were required to ride Navi at least once a week, and some of us actually had to submit a report based on ridership. And there's even a written schedule that was put out. They are cooking the books. There are several times where there isn't a train running on one end of the Skyway or the other. That way we can report inflated numbers to the federal government for budget money. All of the upper management, senior management knew about it. They chose to leave it open to inflate the numbers on purpose.
10: I mean, it certainly does not sound good for JTA. No. What is JTA saying in response to this?
7: Well, they denied that.
10: Yeah.
7: But I will tell you that, again, Emily Turner had this a year ago, and she got documents from JTA in which they admitted they were doing that. Mm-hmm. That there were 300 rides that had been taken by JTA personnel while they were on the clock. And that worked out to about, I mean, six. They were hoping to get 300 a day. They were getting like 90 a day. And six of those were from paid personnel. So they can deny all they want. But a year ago, they provided documentation that indicated that's exactly what was going on. JTA people were taking rides to boost the numbers.
11: Mm-hmm. This is some real Watergate-type stuff. You have disguised voices and everything. And less of the conversation that we hear is the fact that the former CEO, Nat Ford, got out just in time.
10: Yes.
11: People
7: maybe.
11: Started up investigating his salary and different expenditures that he made a couple of years ago. And since then, I don't say I personally know, but he had been looking for another outlet mm-hmm. and got out. And then all of a sudden, as soon as he's gone, his replacement is in place and it's a full force attack on JTA. So, you know, it just makes you wonder how the timing works.
10: Well, I wanted to ask you too, Sylvia, just because, you know, with the Navi service and with the bus lines being canceled, this does get back to a core issue in the city of Jacksonville, which is that they are trying to increase transit options downtown. Now, you could make the argument that they're maybe not doing it the best they could, but I mean, how does that impact people? How does the transit options or lack thereof really impact people who live around the urban core and are trying to just get to work?
11: Well, you know, the downtown issue is a whole nother issue. Mm-hmm. Still, you know, when you think about the urban core, the only thing that really brings JTA and the urban core downtown is the fact that that's where the central location for the bus, if you want to catch another bus to get across the bridge to mm-hmm. go. Otherwise, I mean, our downtown still needs a little more help. Mm-hmm. Randy?
28: Yeah, when I was on the city council, we have 800 square miles for the city of Jacksonville. This is not just an urban core issue. This is a Jacksonville
11: biggest
28: issue.
11: Biggest city in the country.
28: Biggest city in the country. They were reducing bus routes when I was on the city council. Actually, Angie Nixon and I partnered up because they had gotten rid of one route that really hurt my district. Mm-hmm. And together, we were able to bring the route back. But this is an everybody issue. And what concerns me the most is that people can't get to work. We have people, I had constituents who live on the west side that were trying to get to the east side, and it took hours to do that. We also have disability issues where they don't have access to public transportation. This is much, much bigger than the Navi. Mm-hmm. And what bothers me the most is that the Navi, you know, all the rest of the transportation was subsidizing the Navi. And that to me is criminal.
11: Well, you also remember that the Navi represented the deal to bring in this company to build Navi cars, you know. So they had to have an example of Navi working. And I think that was the big push behind that.
10: Mm-hmm.
7: It may become another issue, a political issue. In just a few minutes, Wyman Duggan's going to announce for mayor.
10: Yes.
7: You can bet he's going to hang this JTA mess around Donna Deegan's neck.
10: Mm-hmm. Yeah. Well, Frank, can you tell us, you know, this committee is supposed to meet first later this month in just a couple of days here. What does it look like for JTA?
7: Popcorn time. The various standing committees are going to have their meetings next week, and JTA people have been called to come say a few syllables. That will be worth watching. Some of the records that the Attorney General's office has petitioned also include contracts with wellness care providers and even massages. So what's with that? Why are they interested in that? All the money that was supposed to go to NAVI, there are questions now as to if it was ultimately going to NAVI or if it was going to sweetheart deals with JTA contractors.
10: We get a call here from Daryl in St. Augustine. Daryl, you're on the line.
8: Yeah, good morning. I just don't understand why Jacksonville and our area has such a hard time with public transportation. Every major city in the world, pretty much, has some form of high-speed trains, monorails. I mean, I went to the World's Fair on Transportation in 1983 in Canada, and the monorail that runs across that city is still there and still operating, and everybody still rides it. They have mountains and rivers and tunnels, and you got to go around and through and everything. And here we are in flat Jacksonville, and we can't get something as simple as electric vehicle running back and forth from the stadium. Why is it so hard here?
10: Thank you for calling, Daryl. I mean, Randy, that kind of gets at what you were talking about before.
28: It's the size of the city. That's
9: and
28: why.
9: The water.
28: And
9: the,
28: well, yeah, you can't go under.
10: Yeah.
28: At the water table. It is the size of the city and how spread out the population is. And the, you know, so it is, that's it, when you look at what the cities that you're describing, whether it be Atlanta or Chicago or New York, you have a tremendous population in a very small area. Mm-hmm. And that's the difference.
10: I know we've said that JTA denies any issue about juicing the numbers or cooking the books or anything like that. What is JTA saying about the announcement that the state is looking into this?
7: That they will cooperate.
10: Mm-hmm.
7: And they look forward to clearing all this up. I mean, even Donna Deegan is trying to put some distance between her and JTA. She put out a statement this week noting that it's important to take note of the fact that JTA is a state entity, although she gets to appoint three. The state has four of the seven board members.
10: Mm-hmm. We got another call here. This is Curtis from the North Side. Curtis, you're on the air.
13: Good morning, everyone. I would like to, for your guest who just spoke, to expound on what he mean by the person who's going to be running for mayor can hang this on Mayor Deegan. Mm. How can that be honestly truthful? Thank you so much.
10: Thank you, sir. I mean, that's a good opportunity to talk about another news item, a bonus news item. You mentioned that Wyman Duggan is talking about announcing his mayoral run this morning.
7: Well, we've known this was coming.
10: Mm-hmm.
7: He's going to be making the announcement at 10 o'clock at the supervisor elections office. The political aspect of this involving Deegan also goes to an interview we saw this week. I don't remember which... might have been First Coast News, who said this was another JTA employee who was laid off and said she went to everybody at City Hall, including the mayor, to warn about the malfeasance at JTA, and she says she got blown off.
10: Mm-hmm.
28: There was a board member that went and was removed.
7: Yes.
28: For disclosing her concerns.
10: And I know that Duggan has also been saying on social media, he's been calling this Donna Deegan's JTA and really...
28: JEA.
10: Yes, really been trying to pin this onto her. I mean, but as you said, Randy, you think this goes back further than that?
28: I absolutely think it goes back further than that. I was looking at the former CFO, Greg Hayes. He apparently came out in 2023 saying, we have some real, real issues. He got fired for saying that out loud. And guess where he is now? The Boys and Girls Club.
10: Hmm.
7: Oh, we'll get to that.
10: Oh, we will get to that.
28: Full circle.
7: Well, Nat Ford left for Dallas, but subpoenas are following him.
10: Yes.
7: And his wife, too.
10: Yes. I want to bring Kate back into the conversation here and move on. Kate, I want to talk about another story that you've been following for the Florida Trib. Governor DeSantis is moving forward with an effort to designate more than 100 groups as terrorist organizations. And in the story that you wrote about this, you said that this marks another notable expansion of the state's security apparatus. Can you talk to us just a little bit about this?
6: Yeah, so this was under a domestic terrorism law that the legislature passed earlier this year, giving the governor and the cabinet through FDLE, the state law enforcement agency, to designate groups, organizations as domestic terrorists. And, you know, through that mechanism, essentially creating new criminal penalties for these organizations, barring the use of state funds to go to them, and also requiring the expulsion of public university students who are deemed to support these organizations. That's in line with, you know, the crackdown that we've seen from the DeSantis administration on student protests, campus movements, especially around Palestine. But as far as, you know, how this fits in into the DeSantis administration, you know, expansion of executive power, we've seen that in a number of different ways. Certainly through Alligator Alcatraz, the state creating that pop-up immigration detention facility in the Everglades, and, you know, setting aside estimated $1 billion to fund that organization. I think, you know, both of those steps are unprecedented as far as the legislature allowing and empowering the governor to exercise this kind of power.
10: What are critics saying about this law and the governor's actions that he's taken?
6: So from the get-go, when this bill was put forth in the legislature, a number of different organizations came out against it. Civil rights groups, free speech advocates, people from various different religious denominations, you know, saying how, you know, their religion had been targeted over, you know, the course of history and not wanting to see that happen to anybody else. A number of the groups that the state has designated as domestic terrorists are Muslim or Islamic groups. Mm-hmm. So that's part of the, you know, religious freedom concerns for folks. And the Council on American Islamic Relations is the main group that has filed this lawsuit challenging.
10: Yeah, that organization, CARE, they've come under fire from the federal government a couple of times over the years over alleged connections to groups like Hamas. But what does this designation by a state government functionally mean for them?
6: So in speaking to one of their attorneys earlier this week, she talked about, you know, essentially this would shut down their operations as, you know, the country's leading Muslim civil rights organization. They do things like Know Your Rights trainings. Historically, they have brought, you know, folks up to the Capitol every year to lobby the legislature. So those kinds of, you know, just basic association and organizing that is protected under the First Amendment, they say is fundamentally at risk because of this designation, for their members, but also for arguably any number of, you know, volunteers or other groups, students who could be deemed to be supporting their organization, that those people could also be at risk for criminal charges or for students being expelled from university.
11: Mm-hmm. Now, I have to weigh in here. My problem,
10: please,
11: with this is the lack of parity across the board.
10: Mm-hmm.
11: How can you classify an organization, a terrorist organization, because of their spiritual or their spiritual denomination, but yet you have an organization like the Proud Boys who stormed the Capitol in 2021, who has a stakehold here in Florida? Not one.
10: And Brandy, I want to direct that one over to you too, since
11: that's,
10: you know,
11: crazy.
10: I'm going to redirect that question. But I mean, from a legal perspective,
28: right,
10: I think a question I've seen about this.

0: Terrell Hogan Law.
1: I'm Wayne Hogan. The Terrell Hogan Law Firm represents those injured by defective products.
0: More at TerrellHoganLaw.com.
2: One of these organizations, there is a legal basis upon which you can get, you know, you could file RICO action, for instance. Mm-hmm. So there are other opportunities for actions that exist today that don't require that, you know, an executive order should not circumvent, in my opinion.
3: And to your point, Sylvia, about groups like the Proud Boys not being included on that list, that was something that I thought was really interesting in your story, Kate. I mean, we've talked about who's on this list, but who isn't on this list of terrorist organizations?
4: Yeah, that was notable to me as well. As far as, you know, homegrown extremist groups, you know, as Sylvia pointed out, that were involved in and helped organize the January 6th attack on the Capitol were notably absent from this group. And, you know, of course, the Proud Boys in particular, you know, their former leader is from Miami. So there are clear Florida connections here. But I think this gets to, you know, the challenges around all of this is we have the First Amendment in this country, and that makes it really complicated and hard for law enforcement to go after these organizations because so many kinds of speech are protected, mm-hmm. Even speech that, you know, is abhorrent to many people. And so that's why, you know, Congress has not passed a federal domestic terrorism law, because, you know, we run up against the First Amendment. So I think that will absolutely be central to this legal challenge as this goes forward.
3: Frank.
5: DeSantis did this because Trump did it at the federal level. Declare an emergency of some vague proportion. You say there's an imminent threat, which was one of the reasons that they invoked the emergency here. What was the emergency? What's the threat? We don't know. Mm-hmm. They haven't said. But he's doing it because he can. He's doing it because Trump did through executive orders. Remember the tariff emergency? How mm-hmm. well did that work out?
6: Power but, supreme.
5: Right. So DeSantis still has his eye on the White House. It won't be in 2028. Because that'll be either Vance or Rubio with the Republican nomination. But he's a young guy, mm-hmm. 32 maybe. This is why he's doing it. This is classic DeSantis strategy.
3: Kate, another thing that was you mentioned in your story, too, is that one of the groups that's being targeted by this is, I guess, quote unquote, Antifa, which is not even really an organized group. It's more of a leaderless movement. It's more of an idea in a lot of cases. Is there... How are we thinking that this designation of this leaderless, decentralized movement could be used as targeting, quote unquote, terrorists in this case?
4: Yeah, I mean, that is a big question for sure. You know, as one attorney, you know, pointed out, like how, you know, under this law, you know, the state has to give notice to these organizations. You know, who are you going to deliver that notice to for a diffuse, you know, leaderless movement like Antifa? I think we have seen, you know, in recent years, that word really used to cover any number of, you know, different groups and individuals that conservative, you know, people in power want to malign. And to sideline, and yeah, it's absolutely a concern for student advocates in particular, of how this could be used against them going forward. And, you know, so much of the organizing that we've seen historically in this country has been on university campuses, and has been successful in achieving, you know, major civil rights advances in this country. And, you know, that absolutely could be a place of friction mm-hmm. going forward.
3: Yeah, obviously here in Northeast Florida, the student protests revolving around Israel's attacks on Gaza were nowhere near as pronounced as they were in other schools and other large universities. But Sylvia, we saw some protests from young people in this area around this too, didn't we?
7: Yes, absolutely. And going

0: so far is the different immigration things. We have our small protests, but that's as much of a uptick as we can get in Jacksonville. It doesn't seem to be the massive. I don't think that we have the massive amount of minorities that you see the diversity in South Florida and other areas. But those that do speak out, I know this weekend is Pride Weekend. There'll be a big festival there. Those that can speak out do.
1: Yeah. I'll keep it here with you, Sylvia, but I want to move on to our last topic. Jacksonville City Councilmember Kevin Carrico has announced that he will not run for another term on the city council. I mean, we can get into the deeper bits about why this might be the case, but I mean, just on its face, what do we think this is going to have an impact city council wise and city politics wise?
0: Well, it's just another opportunity for the next person. You know, Carrico, I think he wants to cut his losses and get out. It's been a tough year for him. He's going to establish his own company with his wife. He has, again, had a rough year. Mm-hmm. And we've seen a change in the latest election with Monet Holder. You know, perhaps our council is time for a change.
1: Frank, tell us about Carrico's very bad year.
2: He got out for two words. Scott Wilson. Mm-hmm. Former city council president Scott Wilson announced for him. Everybody was saying, this is going to be interesting. He would have gotten waxed. 60-40, maybe worse. I mean, bad times for Kevin Carrico. All his allegations against JEA that created a special committee looked into JEA. They found nothing. They didn't even issue a report. All right? So he gets out of Boys and Girls Clubs, and that gets to the heart of why he even started the allegations against JEA, because of that land deal that was bouncing around up in Nassau County when the Boys and Girls Club was hoping to get a $1 lease for their property. Then he says he's not going to seek re-election, but he still also has the state attorney's office investigating him because of his texts that indicated possibly a quid pro quo with his then boss at the Boys and Girls Club, Paul Martinez.
1: Yeah, Randy, what do we know about this investigation from the state into Kevin Carrico's texts?
3: That's basically all we do know. I haven't heard anything
2: still
3: more.
2: Ongoing.
3: It's still ongoing. But yes, there are several groups out there right now that were gunning for Kevin Carrico and supporting Scott Wilson. So I think he felt the pressure, and I think there's a lot more, quite frankly, to be found with Kevin Carrico, including money's going from the Kids Hope Alliance to the Boys and Girls Club. So I hope that the state attorney is looking into all those issues.
2: I would not want Steve Siegel after me.
0: He's the
2: prosecutor on that case.
1: Randy, as a former city council member, I'm curious if you can share. I mean, how do you think this scandal could potentially inform the way that city council members have to behave or be careful about what they say going forward?
3: Honestly, I have never seen such lack of respect to this community as happens with this particular city council. There was so much, I'm going to just say it, in my opinion, open corruption. And the Monet Holder race shocked them. They thought they were untouchable and unseen. And that brought it all to light. They're all of a sudden standing a little taller, like, wow, maybe we are susceptible to being removed. You know, maybe the machine doesn't win every single time. And I'm very excited about the upcoming elections. I think we're going to see a lot of effort to get the right people in the right positions.
1: I know we already have a few candidates, like you mentioned, Scott Wilson running for that seat. What do we know about the folks who are running for Kevin Carrico's seat?
2: I don't think there's going to be anybody else running with Scott Wilson in.
3: There's somebody else
2: there
3: that's filed.
2: Okay.
3: Yeah, there's a woman that's filed.
2: I missed that. Okay. Now, it started, you mentioned about the machine can lose. Well, the machine lost 2 years ago when Donna Deegan pulled the upset.
3: Right. Yeah.
2: And Mr. Davis thought it was his.
3: Right.
2: He notably told people, Lenny Curry said, it's my turn. And he dodged debates. He didn't go to appearances. He thought he had it. He got bad political advice. He coasted and lost. He got outworked by Deegan.
3: Well, and there are a lot of Republicans voted for Deegan. They were tired of the machine as well. So this is going to be a great election. I think you're going to see a lot of movement, a lot of good people. They want candidates who are independent and honest. And as I said, I'm excited about this election coming up.
1: Kevin Carrico is going to finish out his current term. What's next for him after he leaves? I know, Sylvia, you briefly touched on where he's going, but where is he headed now?
0: he's going to open a global, I believe his power, some type of global legal firm mm-hmm. with his wife.
3: I think it's tax advice. Okay. Is that correct?
4: That's right.
0: But I have a good question. Randy, so what happened to gender diversity on the council? Because it's so heavily male populated now. Is it that women don't feel like represented that they can represent or will not get elected? But compared to several years ago,
3: I think women say, do I really want to put myself in this position?
2: They're smarter.
3: I mean, honestly, I think, and what does this mean for my family? If, I'll just say if the bad guys mm-hmm. don't want me in, you really have to think about it. It's a tough decision. But again, I am very excited about this next election. I think there are going to be several candidates that are going to come forward that have a lot of support that are going to change the current dynamics of this council.
1: I think we're going to have to leave it there. Randy DeFore, Frank Powers, Sylvia Perry, and Kate Payne, thank you all for being here today. Up next, we meet the culinary minds behind America's Test Kitchen ahead of their local appearance at the Jacksonville Home and Patio Show.

0: NPR's Will Stone spends his days collecting data that audiences can trust about the surge in new health therapies and the scientific questions around them.
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9: Welcome back. Decorators, DIY, and more will be on display at this weekend's Jacksonville Home and Patio Show. And two of the event's featured guests are here with us this morning, the hosts of America's Test Kitchen and Cook's Country on PBS, Bridget Lancaster and Julia Collin Davison. Thank you guys so much for being here this morning.
10: Thank you for having us. Real pleasure.
9: Well, welcome to Jacksonville, first of all. It's exciting to have you guys here. There's so much rich history of cooking shows being on public television. It's cool to be in the room with you guys. What does it mean to you two to be able to host such a popular show?
10: It's incredible, especially when we can get out and meet people like here in Jacksonville this weekend, because it's not like a restaurant where you can watch people enjoying the food and talk to people. We're talking to a camera. So this is our opportunity to actually meet people on the other side of that TV and see how we're helping people cook at home. And that's the best part.
9: Mm-hmm.
11: Yeah, I would agree. It's actually getting some feedback from people straight to the face. So, you know, we do these events and we get to shake hands and people will tell us stories about how a recipe maybe that we presented has changed their lives.
9: Oh, that's pretty cool.
11: Yeah.
9: I mean, maybe people will get this if they have the opportunity to talk to you guys at this show. But, you know, while we have you, I have to ask, what are some tips that you guys have for becoming a better cook at home?
10: All right. Tip number one. Get an instant read thermometer.
9: Okay.
10: So in the test kitchen, we test equipment as long as taste test ingredients. And our winning thermometer is by Thermaworks. They make two. They make an expensive one and a less expensive one.
9: Mm-hmm.
10: Both work well. Hmm. Get a thermometer. Temp everything. Temp everything. Every piece of meat, every loaf of bread, you name it. Temp it. And learn the temperatures. In fact, I tell people to get a little chart of what temperatures should be. Pork should be 145. Salmon should be 125. Laminate it. Put it on the inside of a cupboard. So every time you're cooking, what should chicken breasts be? 165. That way you'll get to learn the temperatures. Your cooking will go from 0 to 100 overnight.
9: Wow. Okay. Good to know. Any more tips?
11: Yeah, I would say read through the recipe all the way through before you get started.
9: I have such a bad habit of not doing that.
11: And you're not alone. There are a lot of people that do that. And I would also say that mise en place, getting all your ingredients prepped before you get started cooking is great. It's going to really help out in the end.
9: Yeah. You're not panicking and chopping things while something is burning on the other pan. I also have a bad habit of doing that too. So you guys are going to be at the Jacksonville Home and Patio Show later today and this weekend. What do you have planned for your presentation?
11: Yeah, it's a lot of fun. So we're not doing a cooking demo per se, because it's actually really hard for logistics. But we're going to be taking people behind the scenes of how we film the TV show and also how our magazines and our TV shows, how the whole business runs. So we're going to walk people through how we develop recipes. It's a very long process. We're going to talk about the equipment and how we do our equipment testings and our ingredient testings. And then just some really fun behind-the-scenes stories. Of course, there are a couple opportunities for people to come up on stage, and we get to have fun with them.
9: Ooh, that's pretty cool. Julia, I know that these shows can be a good opportunity to find new tools and find new things. Is there anything that you're kind of on the hunt for while you're going to be here?
10: Yeah, I'm always on the hunt for kitchen organization. Mm. Organization is like my hobby, right? I love finding the perfect container for the right food. And how to organize your cupboards so they're more efficient. Because I'm like most people, even though I love to cook, getting dinner on the table is a rush. Mm-hmm. And the more organized your kitchen is, the faster and more fun it can be to cook dinner in a rush. So I love looking at those cupboard organizations. I saw a couple when I was walking through this morning already. Yeah.
9: Bridget, what about you?
11: Oh, I'm all about the grilling, and being in Jacksonville is great because you guys know all about the outdoors year round.
9: Yeah. So we have really good grilling temperature for most of the year.
10: You really do.
11: Sure do. So that's what I'm going to be on the lookout for. Anything new, grill gadgets, taking me outside as much as possible. That's great.
9: Now, you guys are the most watched cooking program on public television. What sets your show apart from other shows that people could easily tune into?
10: Yeah. Well, we test everything. Mm-hmm. So when we develop a recipe, we'll cook it 30 to 50 times to make sure that it is the best version of that recipe. And then before we publish it or put it on the show, we actually send it out to thousands of home cooks across the country who make it for us on their own time, their own dime, and fill out a survey for us to tell us if it worked for them or not. Because in the test kitchen, we have people doing the shopping. We have people helping us prep. We have a beautiful equipment closet. We can make anything work in the test kitchen, right? Mm-hmm. But the value of a recipe isn't whether we can make it. It's whether people can make it at home. And so it's that intensive testing to make sure the recipes work that makes us really reliable.
9: There's the deconstruction element of it too, right?
11: Definitely. Yeah, I mean, we are taking everything apart. Maybe we will test an eighth of a teaspoon of baking powder versus a quarter teaspoon. It gets really, really small. I think the other thing is that, you know, and it's a public broadcasting, beautiful relationship that we have because we're not just telling people how to do something, we're teaching them why. Mm-hmm. And then they can learn from that. It's almost educational. They can learn from that. They can become a better cook. They can take that problem solving and use it in other ways.
9: That's where you get into that public television element. You always learn something when you watch public television. I love that about it. So you can watch America's Test Kitchen on PBS, but there to see you guys this weekend, there's two events on the Fresh Ideas stage. There's one today at 5 and one on Saturday at 1 p.m. And that's our show for today. Thank you for listening, and thank to everybody who called and emailed our show. We encourage your feedback and suggestions, and you can submit either at firstcoastconnect.org. You can also find all of our past and current shows, and while you're there, you can sign up for the FCC newsletter. That'll give you a sneak peek of the upcoming guests and a chance to submit questions. 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Our show is directed by Brady Corum, and our theme music is performed by Club de Belugas. Thank you very much, Bridget Lancaster, Julia Collin-Davison, for being here today. Join us Monday when we are joined by former Jacksonville Mayor Delaney, John Delaney. We're going to discuss everything from Flagler College's new number one ranking to his love of Bob Dylan. I'm Noah Hertz, and you've been listening to First Coast Connect on WJCT News 89.9.

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0: This vote exemplifies the disconnect between where they stand and how their representatives vote. Take Alicia Morales. She finds this provision especially problematic because just a month before the House passed the bill, reports came out of the Pentagon that Israel had been stepping up its surveillance of top U.S. officials. And so the Department of Defense raised Israel's counterintelligence threat level to critical, its highest designation.
1: I mean, you have one part of the government saying there's a critical threat assessment and we're worried about the surveillance. The other one is saying, but I opened the door and they have every kind of access as they want to this part of the government, even though they were trying to spy on us earlier.
0: Ultimately, she sees this bill and the U.S. relationship with Israel like a bad boyfriend.
1: It's kind of like saying, why are you moving to college with your significant other in the same dorm room when you could break up halfway through the semester? One day, I'm sure at least, hopefully, we're going to break up with our college boyfriend, and that is Israel. And we're going to look back and say, wow, we should not have given them this much access to our lives. Or maybe we should have set some better boundaries.
2: Coming up, how more and more Jewish Americans are distancing themselves from one of the largest pro-Israel organizations in America, AIPAC.
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2: From the Center for Investigative Reporting and PRX, this is Reveal. I'm Al Ledson.
9: We're going to take some questions. Could you please raise your hand if you have a question and say your name?
2: A day before Abdul El-Sayed won the Michigan Democratic primary for Senate, Reveal's Najib Amini asked him about AIPAC. The American-Israel Public Affairs Committee spent north of $30 million in a massive advertising campaign against him during the primary, the most it's thrown into any single race.
10: What do you anticipate the role of groups like AIPAC being in the general?
11: I mean, look, they're probably going to turn around and spend, I don't know, another $35 million in the general. AIPAC is about one thing, continuing to send our tax dollars to a foreign government that has done the most heinous things with that money rather than invest it here.
2: In addition to spending on political advertising, AIPAC has, for decades, lobbied for policies that strongly align with Israeli Prime Minister Benjamin Netanyahu's agenda. For example, keeping U.S. military aid to Israel flowing. So when Abdul El-Sayed won the Michigan primary, it was seen as a major tipping point. Here's host of the Majority Report, Sam Cedar, responding to the win.
12: This is a massive, massive defeat for AIPAC. Massive. I don't know what else to say about this.
2: But AIPAC isn't waving the white flag. They told their supporters they were undeterred and would fight even harder. They were ready to run a new ad against Abdul when his opponent, Republican Mike Rogers, did what seemed unthinkable.
13: Axios' Alex Eisenstadt reporting that allies of Republican nominee Mike Rogers have asked AIPAC not to advertise on his behalf.
2: Like most Republican candidates, Mike Rogers is strongly pro-Israel. Asking AIPAC to pump the brakes on their advertising support suggests a sea change, even if Mike did still attend their fundraisers. AIPAC may be the best-known Jewish-American political group, but there are others, and they have strong opinions about the direction AIPAC is going.
14: They're a toxic brand.
15: We are in a moment
13: of rupture.
2: Reveals Najib Amini wanted to understand how these groups hope to redefine the future of American support for Israel. Here's Najib.
0: Let's start with AIPAC. This summer, as I was seeing an increase of public criticism against the group, I tried reaching out to them. First, I asked for a phone call, then an interview. And when I didn't hear back, I sent over a list of questions. They still haven't replied. But while I was waiting for a response, I reached out to other Jewish American political groups to try to get insight into what was behind the criticism.
14: The use of power and money to intimidate pisses people off whether you're on the right or on the left.
0: Jeremy Ben-Ami has spent years watching AIPAC's transformation from within the D.C. Beltway.
14: So for 50, 60 years, it operated behind the scenes and it worked on building friendships and took people on trips to Israel and showed them a good time. And, you know, it was a completely different operation. And today, it's a political enforcement operation, spending tens of millions of dollars to exact retribution on people who don't vote the way they want them to vote.
0: Jeremy is the founder and president of J Street, a Jewish American political group created nearly two decades ago with one main mission: to forge a pathway towards a two-state solution for Israelis and Palestinians. At the time, two states was the official goal of both the U.S. and Israeli governments. AIPAC was in support too. But gradually, J Street saw the Israeli government pivot away from that goal. For example, when Netanyahu returned to power in 2009 and Israeli settlements began to expand, J Street spoke out. And they continued to do so as Netanyahu's government seemed to move further away from the creation of a Palestinian state. J Street's efforts made them a target amongst older pro-Israel lobbying groups, including AIPAC.
14: So there was an attempt to sort of like kill the baby in the crib, right? And make sure that we didn't get any oxygen.
0: J Street has called the Israeli expansion of West Bank settlements illegal, citing international law. And they push for more accountability from the U.S. when Israeli military units are accused of serious abuses.
14: The things we were saying at the beginning were deemed so radical that we were viewed as this extreme organization to the fringe of the debate. And what was extreme? We were arguing that Palestinian rights needed to be given equal American priority.
0: It's quite the departure for Jeremy, given his own family history. His father was born in Tel Aviv, decades before the creation of the State of Israel. In fact, his dad joined an armed movement that was fighting for a Jewish state, frustrated by how slowly that was becoming a reality.
14: The argument was really about how do we go about getting a state?
0: Now, well into his adulthood, Jeremy has found himself with a new challenge. How do you advocate for Israel, a state his father fought into existence, while also pushing for it to change?
14: We want to see the levers of American power used to move this conflict towards resolution and towards justice.
0: But for Jeremy, that became more and more difficult as Benjamin Netanyahu continued to dominate Israeli politics, pushing policies that have earned international ire, like the stripping down of Israel's judicial branch and its military actions in Gaza after October 7th.
14: It didn't just move to the right, and it's governed now by a radical, ethno-nationalist, racist minority driven by a messianic view of their entitlement from God to the land. And somehow that has become a, you know, the driver of the government of Israel. So my first emotion is sadness.
0: Jeremy has seen a dramatic change over the last 4 years. Membership for J Street, he tells me, has doubled.
14: There is a large number of people who are looking for a political home and a communal home that wants to recognize some shades of gray here.
0: But critics of the group say it's a couple shades of gray too conservative, and they accuse J Street of playing it safe. They call J Street AIPAC Light. And they say that's because of one core belief.
15: Where do you find J Street being in alignment with AIPAC?
14: Well, certainly in the desire at the end of the day for there to be a state,
3: somewhere between the Jordan River and the Mediterranean Sea that is the national homeland of the Jewish people. You know, there are a lot of people at AIPAC and a lot of people in J Street who would share that definition of Zionism.
16: There's this hyper-focus on the need to protect the concept of a Jewish state at all costs, and I do think that's going to be a struggle.
0: Beth Miller is the political director of Jewish Voice for Peace, or JVP, which started in the late 90s. It's now one of the largest progressive Jewish organizations in the country, though not without its own set of controversies. Its stances can feel extreme for some Jewish Americans, including its take on a Jewish state.
16: The political ideology of Zionism, in practice, seeks to get maximal land for a Jewish ethnostate with minimal Palestinian presence. And what that has meant has been an ongoing belligerent military occupation, ethnic cleansing, apartheid, and genocide.
0: So while J Street focused its efforts on lobbying members of Congress, JVP was taking a very different approach. For example, they pressured companies and institutions to divest from Israel as part of the Palestinian-led movement for boycotts, divestment, and sanctions. And they've also organized mass demonstrations, like this September, when they held a protest against Netanyahu's visit to the United Nations. Jewish Voice for Peace has always operated well to J Street's left. For example, Beth calls what Israel has done in Gaza after October 7th a genocide, citing multiple international aid groups, academics, and Holocaust experts who have all reached the same conclusion. Jeremy, on the other hand, has a different perspective.
14: I've gotten caught up over the years in questions about apartheid or genocide.
0: Jeremy wrote about this very topic in a blog post last year.
15: I've read your blog post.
14: Yes.
15: I still don't understand. Like, are you calling it a genocide?
14: No, I'm not going to. I won't use the term because of my family history, because of my belief.
15: When you hear about what happened in Rwanda, Armenia, Bosnia, what do you call those?
14: So I don't get into the labels. I really don't like labels. What I can say is moral atrocity.
0: He goes on to say that when the International Court of Justice eventually rules on this matter, he believes it will find that Israel committed a genocide.
14: I do believe that the odds are that people, whether it's Netanyahu or who, will be found guilty under that. I'm not going to argue it isn't a genocide if people want to use that.
0: But he still won't use that term.
16: I think that he is missing the purpose of this conversation.
0: Beth Miller says using the word isn't just political rhetoric or part of an ideological debate. She says using it has important real-world consequences.
16: This is a legal term, and it leads us to the solution. Once you call this a genocide, the U.S. government becomes legally obligated to stop supporting the Israeli government, to stop sending this government weapons, to stop the killing.
0: She says this is especially important as a political battle about aid to Israel plays out in Congress.
16: I think everyone can read the writing on the wall. Even the Israeli government can read the writing on the wall, which is that we are going to be lowering military funding to Israel over time. So they're trying to kind of get around it by saying, okay, well, how do we get things in a different way? Let's enmesh our militaries.
0: The Senate is slated to vote on the defense bill this fall, which includes an enhanced military partnership between the U.S. and Israel. And while at least six senators have raised concerns about that key section, the bill is expected to pass. Meanwhile, the Trump administration is preparing to sell another $2.8 billion in weapons to Israel, including 40,000 bombs that each weigh a ton. That's in addition to the $3.8 billion in aid the U.S. sends Israel each year. Even as American public support for Israel has shifted dramatically, the flow of weapons and aid continues.
17: In November, the outcome of key races, like the one in Michigan, will determine how far Congress might go in changing the U.S. alliance with Israel. And at the end of this month, Israel will have its own election, the first since October 7th, that will determine whether Benjamin Netanyahu stays in power. This week's show was reported and produced by Najib Amini. Lou Olkowski edited the show. Thanks to Mother Jones deputy editor Daniel Shulman. Artist Chariscus is our fact checker. Victoria Baranetsky is our general counsel. Our production manager is the great Zulema Cobb. Score and sound design by the dynamic duo, Jay Breezy, Mr. Jim Briggs, and Fernando, my man, Yo Aruda. They had help from Claire C. Note Mullen. Taki Telenidis is our deputy executive producer. Our executive producer is Brett Myers. Our theme music is by Camarado, Lightning. 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We are a co-production of the Center for Investigative Reporting and PRX. I'm Al Edson, and remember, there is always more to the story.
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21: 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And just ahead this hour, should patients with heart conditions skip their morning coffee? New research challenges long-held beliefs about caffeine and heart health.
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23: 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They've been applied to all kinds of products, from your nonstick cookware to your water-resistant clothing, carpeting, paper packaging.
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24: Live from NPR News in Washington, I'm Janine Hurst. With a month to go to the midterm elections and control of Congress at stake, the economy is high on voters' minds. This is the labor market wobbled a bit last month as employers only added 29,000 jobs, well below forecasts of around 84,000 jobs expected to be created, and sending the unemployment rate slightly higher to 4.2%. For Black people, the unemployment rate is growing up to a full percentage point to 7% month over month, according to the Labor Department's monthly jobs report. White House economic advisor Kevin Hassett.
25: It's definitely a cause for concern, and it's something that we're studying very closely.
24: The unemployment rate for all other races tracked by the federal government, Asian, Hispanic, and white, fell during that time. With just weeks to go to the elections, President Trump is now on a campaign rally swing, including in traditional Republican stronghold states. Today, stopping in Ohio. Yesterday, he was in Alabama. And the Republican-controlled Georgia Election Board has asked the Justice Department to investigate and intervene in the state's election system, with voting set to begin October 13th. NPR's Frank Langfitt has more.
26: In the letter earlier this week, Georgia Election Board head James Mills said the state system is easily compromised and urged the Justice Department to pressure the Georgia Secretary of State to oversee installation of a software patch to eliminate security vulnerabilities. He also urged the DOJ to prohibit use of certain voting machines. The Secretary of State's office dismissed the demand. Quote, people who are serious about election security don't inject chaos in the 11th hour, a spokesperson told Georgia Public Broadcasting. The call for federal intervention comes as polls show Georgia Democratic Senator John Ossoff well ahead of his opponent, Republican Representative Mike Collins. Frank Langfitt, NPR News.
24: Cornell University says an outside counsel will investigate the school's handling of a sex assault allegation against seven students in 2024. New York's Governor Kathy Hochul had been calling for an independent investigation. A county prosecutor reopened its investigation after the woman making the accusations filed a civil lawsuit. NPR's Jacqueline Diaz has more.
1: Trauma has a way of affecting someone's brain, behavior, and memory. There may be gaps and holes in an assault survivor's story to police. That may be due in part to how officers question them. Dave Thompson is a certified forensic interviewer and a consultant who trains investigators in interrogation techniques.
4: Our memories don't work like a video recorder that we can just rewind, hit play, and remember from start to finish what happened.
1: Thompson says investigators handling these cases should be trained in trauma-informed policing so they can use that knowledge to help build trust, which has a big effect on an investigation. Jacqueline Diaz, NPR News.
24: You're listening to NPR News. In Spain, protests are taking place across the country a week after thousands took to the streets to demand urgent action by the government to address a national housing crisis. It all started with the eviction of an 87-year-old woman, but as NPR's Miguel Macias reports, that was just the spark.
5: Much has happened since the protests started a week ago, after 87-year-old María del Carmen Abascal was evicted from her rental apartment in Madrid. The government of Prime Minister Pedro Sánchez drafted two emergency housing decrees in a rush, negotiating with its coalition members. While all parties in Spain agree there's a national problem with the price of rental housing, they did not agree on a solution. On Friday, Sánchez's measures were voted down. In Congress, there's been plenty of finger-pointing and speculation that Sanchez might call snap elections for late November as he sees an opportunity to come from behind in the polls thanks to an energized left. On the streets, protesters continue to demand solutions now. Miguel Macias, NPR News, Seville, Spain.
24: Parts of Southern California are under dangerous, long-lasting heat wave, and the National Weather Service has issued heat warnings for several areas. That also has officials warning about the increased risk of fast-moving wildfires. Southern California Edison says thousands of customers are under consideration for power shutoffs to reduce the risk of electrical equipment sparking a fire. I'm Janine Herbst, NPR News in Washington.
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21: Walk with me through the corridors of St. Ignatius Memorial Medical Center, our hospital of the mind. David begins each morning with coffee and wonders whether it's helping his heart or hurting it. Across the hall, Maria eats carefully, exercises, and doesn't smoke, but has no idea what chemicals may be hiding in the products she uses. And down the corridor, Helen knows she should move more, but traditional exercise is difficult.
2: three patients, three questions about how much control any of us truly has. Hi, I'm Dr. Joe Servin, practicing neurologist, professor of healthcare administration and policy, and this is What's Health Got to Do with It. But first, from the moment we're born to our last breath, every American travels through the intricate maze of the healthcare system. These are their stories, one life at a time. Let's start with David. Like millions of Americans, he begins most mornings with coffee, and he has no desire to give it up. But he's heard every warning. Caffeine raises blood pressure, makes the heart race, and may trigger abnormal rhythms. Then other studies say coffee may actually benefit the heart. The complication in all this? His body gets the ultimate vote. So how much caffeine is too much? And why might the answer differ from one person to another? Dr. Gregory Marcus is professor of medicine, associate chief of cardiology for research at the University of California, San Francisco. He's a cardiologist, heart rhythm specialist, and he chaired the writing group behind the American Heart Association's new scientific statement on caffeine and cardiovascular health. Dr. Marcus, it is a pleasure and honor to have you on our program.
8: It's my pleasure. Thanks for having me.
2: You bet. Let's start with David. You just heard his story and his conundrum and his morning cup of coffee. The truth is, you could replace my name and put that in, I'm David, for lack of a better word. After reviewing the evidence for the American Heart Association's statement, what's the headline for him? Is his daily coffee helping his heart, hurting it? Or is the answer more complicated?
8: The answer is indeed more complicated. And so the conundrum makes perfect sense. Because it's not as simple as all good or all bad. There are a number of things that can contribute to that that we can talk about, but just to briefly review them. One, there's a lot of heterogeneity in terms of how we each handle caffeine. Two, caffeine definitely has important cardiovascular effects. The good news is, just to cut to the chase a little bit, generally it's probably quite benign, if not even helping to promote health. But each person has their own individual level propensities to various cardiovascular outcomes. And then three, study designs vary substantially. And we recognize that some are more reliable than others, more likely to give us evidence where we can really infer causality as opposed to just come up with a hypothesis. Well, yeah, that's suggestive, but not really proof.
2: Dr. Marcus, for years, people who have heart problems, especially abnormal heart rhythms, they've just been told, avoid caffeine, point blank. Does the evidence still support that advice?
8: Yeah. So even within this small sub-specialty of cardiology, which happens to be my subspecialty of heart rhythm disorders, it's not super straightforward, but at the same time, this is also where we perhaps have the strongest evidence. So first, it is certainly not the case that caffeine only increases the risk for abnormal heart rhythms. And it depends on the heart rhythm you're talking about. So one of the most common and arguably most important abnormal heart rhythms is one called atrial fibrillation that I know you as a neurologist are very familiar with. It affects more than 10 million Americans currently. It is a leading cause of stroke. It can reduce quality of life. Thankfully, there are now quite effective available therapies for it, such as catheter ablation procedures. That's a procedure that I do in my clinical practice. But of course, better to avoid it in the first place. And yes, indeed, the conventional wisdom has generally been, well, you have atrial fibrillation, you should avoid coffee, because atrial fibrillation is a fast abnormal heart rhythm. But the observational epidemiologic data had suggested that if you look at people who consume caffeinated coffee, they seem to experience a lower risk of atrial fibrillation, which investigators, clinicians found quite intriguing. But we recognized that those, again, observational studies were prone to confounding. And we wondered, well, maybe that's just because there's some other factor that's actually causing the reduction in the risk of atrial fibrillation that we're just not capturing in our statistical analyses. So we did a randomized trial of patients with atrial fibrillation undergoing what we call cardioversion for that rhythm, where we literally shock people out of the atrial fibrillation back to normal sinus rhythm. These were people, importantly, who consumed caffeinated coffee on a regular basis and didn't have a problem with it at some point in the previous 5 years. So they weren't necessarily current coffee consumers, but they had proven that they could tolerate it okay. So that's an important caveat to this study. But among those people, we randomly assigned them to go ahead and try to consume at least a cup of caffeinated coffee per day versus avoid all coffee and caffeine. We followed them for 6 months and we found that the people randomly assigned, so this is not an observational study, this is an experimental study, random assignment to caffeinated coffee was associated with a lower risk of recurrent atrial fibrillation.
2: Wow.
8: So fitting with the observational data.
2: Let's talk about a different condition, even more common, high blood pressure.
8: Yeah.
2: We know caffeine may cause a temporary increase. What's the advice for people, and there are lots of us out there with high blood pressure, with regards to caffeine use?
8: Yeah, once again, not so simple. So it's not just that caffeine raises blood pressure. It is true. If you take a person, especially if they're caffeine naive, you measure their blood pressure, you give them some caffeine, recheck their blood pressure an hour or two later, probably most of the time it will have gone up. But it's not, again, it's not that simple. So caffeine tends to increase our adrenaline, our sympathetic side of our autonomic nervous system. It can cause vasoconstriction, so tightening our blood vessels, which tends to raise blood pressure, but it also vasodilates some vascular beds that would tend to lower blood pressure. It also, as all caffeine consumers know, it makes us pee.
2: Yep.
8: So it can dehydrate us. And in that way, it may actually lower blood pressure. And here again, the heterogeneity is important. Among people with high blood pressure, there are different mechanisms that lead to that high blood pressure. There's this notion that some are what we call more salt sensitive, where they really would benefit from lower salt, from diuretic drugs, for example, to lower their blood pressure. So those types of individuals may actually experience a lower blood pressure. And if you look at the epidemiologic data, there's what we call an inverse J curve. So people that consume a little bit of caffeine seem to have a higher blood pressure, but people who consume more, and this is generally over a longer period of time, may actually have a lower blood pressure.
2: Huh.
8: So to answer your question more directly, you know, what should we be telling our patients who do have hypertension? There's not an absolute contraindication to consuming caffeine. Generally, all things in moderation is probably a good general rule of thumb. And I think it's reasonable, again, if someone enjoys, already is consuming and enjoying caffeinated coffee, and we can talk about other potential benefits there, it's reasonable to have a cup or two. Watch your blood pressure. People can experiment and notice, does it reliably increase their blood pressure? If they're well managed on their medications, their blood pressure is well controlled, they're checking their blood pressure at home, and it tends to be less than, ideally, the upper number being less than 130 is kind of ideal. So in the 120s or lower, I don't see a reason to have a strict prohibition in that case.
2: On the way into this interview, I stopped at my local coffee shop in prep for this, and I saw everyone ahead of me was ordering a matcha drink. I even saw someone who had a matcha drink, and they had a venti, and they were carrying an energy drink in their thing. And I was like, dear God, can you talk to us about coffee versus caffeine and the love affair for matcha and other versions?
8: Yeah, so several things to touch on here. First of all, just to cover some of the other epidemiologic evidence that we have available, it does appear that people who consume caffeinated coffee experience lower risks or no increased risk for things like myocardial infarction or abrupt blockage of blood flow to their heart or heart attack, as well as stroke. Reduced risks for stroke have been observed, as well as type 2 diabetes. Now, again, these things could be confounded. These are not experimental studies. They're observational studies. But these are all in people consuming caffeine in naturally occurring substances. The great majority of these studies happen to be among people consuming coffee, some consuming tea. There's also some evidence that decaffeinated coffee could have benefits. And so these studies, the great, great, great majority of studies, do not enable us to disentangle effects that might be caffeine related versus other constituents in coffee. And so we think that it would be entirely inappropriate to extrapolate any potential benefits there to things like energy drinks, where they tend to be higher dose caffeine, higher concentration caffeine. They are synthetic. They tend to have a lot of sugars. They have other chemicals in them or molecules like taurine that may increase risks for heart failure.
2: Dr. Marcus, in our few moments that we have left, let's get back to David. It's tomorrow morning. He's reaching for that coffee maker. Based on what we know today in our conversation, what should he and all our listeners consider before pouring that cup?
8: I think for the great majority of people that enjoy consuming caffeinated coffee in moderation, they should be generally reassured that it's probably not causing harm. There may be some benefits. The couple of exceptions would be if someone has premature ventricular contractions, these early beats that come from the lower chamber of the heart called PVCs, that can be very bothersome to some, they might experiment with withholding the coffee. If someone has trouble sleeping, they should, in my view, if they have insomnia, which we know has many adverse health effects over the long term, it is very reasonable to undergo a good trial off of caffeine to see if it might help. Absent those sorts of issues, if the person is enjoying the caffeinated coffee, I would say continue to do so. There is some evidence that consuming more than 4 or 5 drinks in a day may increase the risk for heart failure. But again, there may be benefits, especially lower amounts, and it may help motivate us to exercise, to get active. And so again, I would generally say for someone like him, if you're enjoying it, you're not having a problem, go ahead and continue to do so. Try to minimize, if not avoid, the sweeteners if you can.
2: I love it. Dr. Marcus, I want to thank you so much for giving us your time, your wisdom, and we want to get you back once you complete some of those other studies, because I think we have plenty more questions to cover on this topic.
8: It's my pleasure. Thanks for having me.
2: You bet. We've been talking to Dr. Gregory Marcus. He's professor of medicine, associate chief of cardiology for research at UCSF. He is also the chair of the writing group behind the American Heart Association's new statement on caffeine and cardiovascular health. Coming up next, the risks we cannot choose. And we'll be right back.
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2: Welcome back. I'm Dr. Joe Servin, and this is What's Health Got to Do With It. Let's meet our second patient at St. Ignatius, Maria. Maria is trying to do everything right. She reads food labels. She doesn't smoke. She tries to exercise. She thinks carefully about the choices that might affect her health. But there's another list Maria may never see. The chemicals in the products she brings into her home. The materials that surround her, the substances she may encounter at work or in the environment. And unlike choosing what to eat for dinner or whether to take a morning walk, these aren't risks Maria knowingly chose. That distinction matters. So how much of protecting our health can reasonably fall on Maria, and how much depends on the systems and safeguards operating in the background? Few people have spent more time thinking about that question than Dr. Sarah Vogel. Dr. Vogel is Senior Vice President for Healthy Communities at the Environmental Defense Fund, where her work is focused on protecting people from harmful chemical exposures and strengthening the policies designed to keep those exposures out of our everyday lives. Dr. Vogel, welcome to our program.
0: Thank you so much for having me.
2: You heard me talk about Maria. Let's start with her. She tells you, I want to make healthy choices, but how can I protect myself from a chemical exposure if I don't even know it's there? How do you advise people? Because I actually get that question fairly frequently as a doctor.
0: A lot of physicians have been reporting just that, particularly OBGYNs, when people are getting pregnant and they're really thinking about these exposures. So, you know, this is such a great framing. I love your framing because I think, you know, we all want to try to take as much control over our health. And the challenge with the chemicals in your environment is that, as you mentioned, there are steps that you can take to reduce your exposures, but there's a lot that really kind of defies human choice. So let me just kind of lay out the landscape for, you know, where are you actually coming into contact with chemicals in your environment? Because I think not everything just shows up on a label, right? So obviously, industrial chemicals, man-made chemicals have created the modern environment that are around us, right? How we're communicating, our laptops, all the plastic in our environment. The chemical industry touches like 96% of manufactured goods. So it is really, truly all around us. But there's a sense of understanding that, understanding where there's risk and where you can take control and not getting totally overwhelmed. So that's the balance we have to strike. There are some chemicals that are showing up regularly in the environment, in our bodies. So there are ways in which you can test your blood and your urine. Researchers have looked, you know, into human exposure, showing up in water and air, and where there's a substantial body of evidence of harm from exposures to these chemicals. So I'm just going to touch on like three big chemicals of concern. And the first is a group of compounds that many of your listeners may have heard about called the PFAS compounds. They're called the forever chemicals.
2: That's
0: right?
2: How we remember them all. Yes.
0: Yes. That's how I remember. It is a nickname that has stuck. And the reason it has that nickname, right, is that they're very persistent. We're talking hundreds of thousands of years to break down in the environment. That also means they bioaccumulate in your body, in the blood, in the liver, in the kidneys. They bioaccumulate in the environment. They're getting in everywhere. They're getting into water systems, biosludge that gets put on farms. They're in the air. And they've been widely used because they provide water and grease and heat resistance. Mm. So they've been applied to all kinds of products, from your nonstick cookware to your water-resistant clothing, carpeting, to food packaging, like paper packaging, firefighting foams. And the problem is that they're not only persistent, but they have some real health risks. They've been linked to cancer, cancer of the kidneys and liver. Really interesting research around immune suppression and impacting actually the effectiveness of vaccines, and diabetes and other metabolic disorders. We're particularly concerned in any of these chemicals on exposure that happens to those who are most vulnerable. So children, pregnant women, workers who may be more highly exposed. So those are showing up in all sorts of products. Another big group has a nickname as well. It hasn't stuck as well. They're called the everywhere chemicals. And these are phthalates. It's a weird word to say, but again, it's a big group of similarly shaped chemical compounds that are used mainly as what are called plasticizers. So they're added to plastics to increase their flexibility, their durability, but they're showing up everywhere.
2: Okay.
0: And they're widely used. So they added to things like PVC, which I think most people know, polyvinyl chloride, to make it more flexible. So think of vinyl flooring, synthetic leather, like raincoats, they're also added to fragrances. And I don't know about you, but fragrances seem to be put into everything.
12: Yes,
0: I
12: they are.
0: All the time in every product, right? Whether it's your cleaning products or the plug-in fragrances. And those phthalates are really well-defined, what are called endocrine disruptors. Mm. And we can talk more about that. But that's chemicals that interfere with how our hormones are produced by the endocrine system, how they control metabolism, our heart rate, growth, reproduction, other important neurological development. That's a really complex way in which researchers over the past really 20 to 30 years have really begun to understand how chemicals, particularly early in development, can have long-term health impacts on everything from reproductive development to neurological development to metabolic development. And so, you know, those are chemicals, there are steps you can take to minimize those exposures, and we can talk about that. But the challenge there is that they're so widely used in so many products that, right, you can't know where it's all coming in. If phthalates are used to make tubing for dairy production, it's getting into the milk. We know this. How are you supposed to kind of control for that? So that's where this kind of systems approach that you were mentioning really comes in.
12: You mentioned a third group. I want to very briefly, what was that third group?
0: Formaldehyde. I think that's one people are more familiar with. It's been around for a long time.
12: Yeah.
0: Used in glues, adhesives, paints, carpets. Some folks who were around during Hurricane Katrina may remember the significant health impacts people that were living in those FEMA trailers. That was formaldehyde exposure. It's used in a lot of particle board used in furniture. And it's also used in cleaning products and wrinkle-free fabric. So that's the other place where sort of everyday exposures can happen. And formaldehyde has been so heavily studied. It's known to cause cancer, including there's human evidence of links to childhood leukemia. But it's also well known to exacerbate asthma and other respiratory problems.
12: Dr. Vogel, I know that it's been almost 10 years since Congress came together, Democrats, Republicans, and they overhauled the nation's main chemical safety law, the Toxic Substances Control Act. And we're hearing that this law may change again. But what specifically could change, and what would that mean for someone like Maria?
0: So the Toxic Substances Control Act is the nation's main chemical safety law, and it was designed to address chemicals throughout their whole life cycle. So from the point of production, when they're made, all the way through the supply chain till waste. And it was originally passed in 1976, and it really was not an effective statute. So as you noted, 10 years ago, there was broad bipartisan work to overhaul it. And what it did was the new updates gave EPA, Environmental Protection Agency, a mandate to review chemicals that had long been on the market, to basically prioritize them, evaluate their risk, and if there's a risk, put on restrictions to manage that risk. And for any new chemicals, put on a review process. And that's really important because that wasn't happening before. Yeah. Most of the chemicals had just been grandfathered in. There was very little review of new chemicals coming onto the market. And I think that's sort of mind-boggling to people that it took till 2016 to actually put some teeth into this law. And really importantly, from a public health perspective, Congress also called for the EPA to consider those most at risk when designing those protections. So that's children, pregnant women, people with underlying health conditions, you know, with kidney disease or respiratory impacts, workers, people who live near facilities that are, you know, making these chemicals or emitting hazardous compounds into the air. So that was a really important change. And since then, the law has been creating a pipeline of reviewing chemicals of real concern. But now we've seen efforts to weaken the law, which is alarming for us because when we've done polling and Pew Charitable Trust has done polling, wide majority of Americans across party lines want the government to be taking action to protect them from toxic chemicals. They don't want weaker standards. They're actually more concerned about these exposures and would like more information. And just like you said, you've got patients coming to you. People are hungry for information.
12: Yes, they are.
0: And there are reasonable steps that the government can take. And so some proposals we're seeing come in are really designed to weaken the standards and just make it easier to keep chemicals on the market.
12: Dr. Vogel, I want to go back to Maria. She, like all of us, can't be a toxicologist every time we walk into a store or we get something work done in our home or whatever. So while everyone's debating this, policymakers are debating what happens to this law, what are two or three things she, you, and I can reasonably do to reduce unnecessary exposure without turning our lives upside down? What actual advice do you have for us?
0: There is good news here because people have been asking this question and actually trying to get, you know, steps that you can take where we see the exposure level go down. And I'm going to give you maybe three, if that's okay.
12: Perfect.
0: Because they're all low to no cost steps and steps that have multiple additional health benefits. So the first is, if you can, you know, this is not a completely no cost, but using indoor air filters with HEPA technology that includes in your vacuum cleaners is really important because there's a lot of exposures that happen in the indoor air. And those filters can really help with that. They have the benefit also of, you know, we're seeing these long days of chronic wildfire exposure. So you're getting, you know, lots of benefits. Opening the windows periodically when the air quality is good outside can also bring down those indoor exposures. And that, you know, those are chemicals that are coming out of these PVCs, fragrances. So the second one would be just minimizing or eliminating where you can just unnecessary exposures. This may be a little bit biased. I'm not a fan of how much fragrant is being put in products, and it comes with real risk. So looking for fragrant-free products, avoiding completely air fresheners, save your special candle for a special occasion. You can look for personal care products, cleaning products that are fragrant-free, and really thinking about where they're showing up in your environment. There's a lot of products in the cleaning and personal care space that are setting better standards. You can look for things like what's called the Safer Choice label that's EPA-backed on cleaning products, for example. The last one is avoid where you can these water and stain resistant and wrinkle-free fabrics, fake leathers, PVC products that come into the home. So you've got the air filters that may be helping a little bit with that, especially the vacuum cleaner too, because these chemicals get into the dust. But then avoiding how much of that you're actually putting into your home is really important.
12: Okay.
0: So those are three steps, but there are many more out there, and we have resources at the Environmental Defense Fund that folks can check out as well.
12: Dr. Vogel, this has been so helpful. You've given us some great advice here. We could spend a lot more on this topic, and we'll have to in the future. I hope that we can get you back on. But I just want to say thank you so much for the work you're doing and for the insights you're giving us today.
0: Well, thank you so much for having me. I'm happy to come back on. It's such an important topic.
12: Absolutely. We've been talking to Dr. Sarah Vogel. She's Senior Vice President for Healthy Communities at the Environmental Defense Fund. Up next, we close our program with the choices almost all of us can make, because sometimes taking control of our health can begin with something as simple as a chair. And we'll be right back.
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12: Welcome back. I'm Dr. Joe Servin, and this is What's Health Got to Do with It. We've spent this hour walking the corridors of St. Ignatius Memorial Medical Center, asking how much control do we really have over our health? And now we come to our final patient. Her name is Helen. Helen knows movement is good for her. But when someone tells her she should exercise more, she immediately starts thinking about all the reasons she can't. Maybe her knees aren't what they used to be. Maybe balance is an issue. Maybe getting down onto a yoga mat, and more importantly, getting

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2: Yoga Deck. She's a licensed psychotherapist, a certified yoga instructor, and she is the creator of the Chair Yoga Deck, a collection of accessible yoga practices designed to bring movement, stretching, breathing, and mindfulness to people right where they are. Lauren's approach challenges one of the assumptions we often make about healthy living, that it requires the right equipment, the right body, or even the right level of fitness before we can even begin. And Lauren, I'm going to say this to you before we get right into it. I'm sitting in a chair right now, so we're not just going to talk about this. I'm going to put you to the test. Lauren Mayer, welcome to our program. She's joining us from Los Angeles.
3: Thank you so much for having me. It's an honor.
2: Okay, Lauren, let's start with Helen. You heard her description of her story. She tells you, yoga isn't for someone like me. I'm not flexible. My balance isn't great. I'm certainly not getting down onto the floor. What do you tell someone like Helen?
3: This is such a wonderful situation. This is exactly the type of person we created this deck for. So one of the things that I would tell Helen is that yoga is such a wonderful practice and that it truly can meet you wherever you are. We might not have seen those images in the media. Perhaps we've seen, you know, pictures of people doing headstands and handstands and splits and all these intimidating looking postures. But really, there are ways to adapt yoga to anyone's needs. Yoga can be a very accessible practice. And so you'd be surprised the way you can adapt things to a chair. So when you have a chair just right there underneath you, you already have a level of support that is making the practice of yoga available to you. So from this kind of contained position with the chair, you don't have to get up or down. You don't have to put too much stress on your joints. You don't have to exert a lot of strength or have perfect balance to start. But from the chair, you can start moving in very gentle, accessible ways. Maybe it's building flexibility in your spine. Maybe you're starting to open up your hips a little bit. You're learning how to relax. You're working out some of that neck tension, that tech neck that so many of us have from sitting hunched over our computers and our phones all day. So chair yoga really meets you where you are and gives you a really stable, secure place to then start building into a practice and exploring as you go.
2: So Lauren, before you get me moving, let me ask you this. What can chair yoga actually accomplish? Are we talking primarily about the stretching and relaxation you just mentioned, or can this meaningfully contribute to physical health?
3: Absolutely, this can contribute to physical health. I think some people are surprised to learn that the benefits of chair yoga are basically the same as a traditional yoga class. So we're working on building strength, joint mobility, flexibility, improving balance, your sense of proprioception, which is your awareness of your body in space. And then we also have, as you mentioned, all these wonderful mental benefits. So we're activating your parasympathetic nervous system, which helps you calm down. It's good for all the long-term healing processes in your body. And we're just giving the mind a lovely little mindfulness break whenever we do it. So we have a whole host of benefits for chair yoga that are really wonderful and begin basically as soon as you start a practice.
2: All right, Lauren, I am not known for being the most physically adaptable individual, but I am sitting in a chair. You're the instructor. Help me and our listeners. Give me one movement from the deck that almost anyone listening could try with us right now. Guide us throughout this.
3: Great. So first thing you want to do is get a little closer to the edge of your chair so that you're not kind of sitting back into anything. So you want to be at the edge of your chair. Okay. And you want to come sitting tall. So it's like you could imagine there's a little string at the top of your head and it's lifting you up towards the ceiling. Let's have your hands resting either on your knees or on your thighs. Okay. You're going to try to let your shoulders relax. Let's just take a long, slow breath in. And let's exhale on a sound. Then we're going to inhale. You're going to lift your heart forwards like you're lifting it up towards the sky. And your shoulders draw back, a little arch in your spine here. And then you're going to exhale. You're going to rock back and round your spine back towards the back of your chair, kind of like.

0: how a cat draws its back when it's angry, the Halloween cat. So you're going to inhale and lift your heart up, draw your shoulders back. And then we're going to exhale, round your spine towards the back of your chair. Inhale up, lift up, and let's exhale, round back. And then let's just lift and come back to center. So we've got that nice, tall, straight spine again. We're going to take the shoulders and roll them up and back and down.
1: As we're doing this, I'm just kind of curious. I mean, what is this doing to us?
0: Well, this is building spinal flexibility. For a lot of people, it also feels good for digestion, elimination, things like that. It's also just relaxing, because anytime that you're getting your breath and your body working together, we're sort of drawing our minds into focus. We're creating a greater sense of relaxation in the body. So that's just one really simple way. Cat-cow can be adapted. Most people know it on hands and knees.
1: What should we be feeling and what should we not be feeling while we're doing this?
0: So one of the things that I think is so important with yoga is we grew up, a lot of us, with this no pain, no gain mentality. We do not adhere to that in yoga. This is a no pain, no pain endeavor. So that's the first thing. If you're feeling any pain, you might be going a little too far into a stretch. So one of the best ways to gauge this, I think, is to really pay attention to your breath. So your breath gives you a lot of guidance in your body. And so if you ever find that you move into a stretch and you're really struggling for a breath, you can't get a full breath, it's not coming to you easily, that's probably a good indication that you should back off a bit. So when someone starts a practice like this, I think it's great. People can start, you don't have to start at 100%. You can start at 50% or 70% of where you might want to go in a stretch and start there. See how it feels. See if you can take these nice full breaths without pain. And then you can build from that point.
1: Okay, Lauren, let's try yet another one. This time, give us something that works maybe a different part of the body or challenges us in a slightly different way.
0: Okay, so again, let's come sitting towards the edge of your chair.
1: Okay.
0: And let's just step your feet wide apart. So they could be a couple feet apart, a little wider than hip distance apart.
1: All right.
0: You look down at your knees are probably pointing out to the sides a little bit. Your toes might be pointing slightly out to the sides. And let's just lift up again, finding that nice tall spine. Let's draw the belly in slightly so that we've got a little strength through the core of the body.
1: Okay.
0: I want you to imagine pressing into your feet a little bit. And then you're going to take your arms straight out to the side, so they're parallel to the floor. Flex your hands back at the wrists. So it's like you're trying to push two walls away from you. So this is called goddess pose. So we get a stretch through the hips. We're getting a little bit of activation through the legs and through the navel, through the core. We're strengthening the arms, but we're also getting flexibility through the wrists, through this flexion that you feel through the wrists. So let's just take a couple of breaths here. Yeah. And then I'm going to add in a little bonus pose here. So we're going to take our hands and now bring them down onto your thighs, just on the insides of your knees.
1: Okay.
0: And you're going to twist and bring your right shoulder forwards towards your left knee. Come back to center and then twist your left shoulder towards your right knee and come back to center. That's revolved goddess pose.
1: Oh, I actually feel so good actually doing that.
0: You feel that on the inside of the thighs and the shoulders. You're getting a spine moving, get a lot of different things going at the same time.
1: Lauren, how often, like let's say for that pose that we just did, is it 5 or 10 minutes of movement? Does it matter? I mean, you know, there's so much focus on you have to do 20 minutes of this. You have to do X number. Give us a sense of where does the numerical piece of this come in? Because there'll be some folks that want to know that question. How long do I have to do it in order to get the benefit?
0: Question of time is a very common one. I'm a big believer in starting with shorter periods of time more frequently. I think a big barrier to starting any kind of new practice, whether it's a mindfulness practice, a fitness practice, yoga, time is often a barrier. And we have this idea of it's not real if I don't go and do it for 20, 30 minutes, an hour. Some yoga classes are 90 minutes. That's very intimidating to a lot of people. So I'm a big believer in start with 5 minutes. Maybe you do it a couple of times a week. Start with 5 minutes, 7 minutes. You can even start with one card out of the deck each day. But when we do things more frequently, our body and our mind start to remember them in a different way, and we start building a new habit. So I say start slow, maybe start with 5 minutes a couple times a week, and then you can start to build that over time. But there's a lot of benefits that we get just from a minute or two, even with connecting with our breath just briefly. So that's where I would tell most people to start, because time is often a barrier for many of us.
1: Let's bring age into this. You know, as we get older, what are we trying to preserve through movements like the ones that you're showing us? Is it the strength? Is it flexibility? Is it independence? Talk a little bit about what we're preserving, especially as we get older.
0: All the things that you mentioned come into play. I think a few of the most important things with aging to me, the very first one that comes to mind is improving balance and fall prevention. That is something that's obviously huge as we age. So we can use the chair to challenge our balance in very gentle ways. We can build up to more intense balance postures as we go, but you have that support of the chair right there with you. So you don't have the level of risk, but you are getting more flexibility through the feet. You are developing strength through your legs. You are becoming more aware of how your body feels in space. All of these are really important aspects in fall prevention. Another huge aspect that we're working on is joint mobility, which goes down for a lot of people as they age. So chair yoga gives you a way to improve your joint mobility in very, very gentle ways. I've talked to a lot of people that say, well, I can't get up and down off the floor. Or if I try to do something like cat-cow, it hurts my wrists. It's putting way too much pressure on my wrists. We might have arthritis, conditions like that. So chair yoga completely eliminates this need to get up and down off the floor and to have all this load bearing on your joints. So those are two of the things that are my favorite, but all of the above: strength, flexibility, balance, all of it.
1: Let's talk a little bit about safety. If someone has arthritis, limited mobility, they have balance issues, some chronic medical condition, you can fill in the blank, but you know, something, how should they decide which of the movements are appropriate for them from your deck?
0: The first caveat is always there are so many different things people may be working with, to check with their doctor ahead of time if they have any considerations around a fitness practice. One of the things I would say, and again, we start slowly with everything. We use those same principles of linking the breath to the movement, following your breath, seeing if you're struggling for breath or you're experiencing any pain, starting very slowly. But I would say, for instance, you know, perhaps when we're first starting, we start with building a little bit of joint mobility and flexibility, and then we start moving out into strength and balance, because balance is probably for most people the most challenging and requires maybe more strength than some other things. So I would start very slowly and build your way up to things. One of the things that is an important consideration is to listen to your body. I know this sounds so basic, and I'm repeating it again at the risk of sounding pedantic. Slowing down and truly listening to, how does this feel? Does this feel good to me in this moment? Or am I trying to move my body in a way that it doesn't want to do just yet? Really listening to that and moving with what your body wants. I know it's basic, but sometimes we get an idea of, I'm going to do this thing and I have the card and here it is. And so it's also one of the great things about yoga is it helps us cultivate nuance, and it helps us cultivate, you know, different perspectives around things. So yoga is there to help you. It's to help you feel good. It's to help you feel relaxed. So if you find it, you're trying to twist yourself into a knot, literally or figuratively,
1: Lauren, I want one final pose, something that Helen, our team here, our listeners could realistically remember and do tomorrow without even opening the deck. We want them to open that deck, but something that we could all remember in a brief moment. Walk us through one more pose.
0: Okay, Helen. So again, let's come sitting tall. This is really simple. Most of us have some tension in our neck, so we're going to take a deep breath in. And then as you exhale, you're going to drop your right ear towards your right shoulder. So we're getting a little stretch through the side of the neck. Let's try to release the muscles of the face, through the jaw. If you'd like, you can flip your right palm up, reach your right hand up, and you're going to take a hold just right at the top of the head and gently draw your ear towards your shoulder, your right ear towards your right shoulder. Take a little stretch through the left side of your neck. And then let's release. Let's draw the head back to center. Now we're going to drop the left ear towards the left shoulder. And same thing. If you'd like, you can reach, take a hold of the top of the head there, drawing left ear towards the left shoulder. So we got that stretch down through the neck, through the shoulder. We're releasing through the jaw. And then let's lift back up to center.
1: Ah, oh, that is lovely. Lord, in our final moments here, we've spent this whole episode asking how much control we have over our health. Some things we can't control. Some choices affect each of us differently. But there are still actions available to us, as you've been showing. So finish this sentence for Helen. If you want to take one small step for your health today, start by, and I'll leave it for you to give us the final word.
0: Gentle movement supported by a chair. You can connect with your breath and take it step by step, day by day.
1: Lauren, I want to thank you so much for joining us. You have made me feel so bad that this show is not 90 minutes for the full yoga session, because this would have been a lovely time. I've already feel better trying some of these out. Thank you so much for the work you're doing and for joining us today.
0: Thank you so much for having me. I'm passionate about this subject, and I'm happy for it to get out into the world.
1: You bet. We've been talking to Lauren Mayer. She is the creator of the Chair Yoga Deck. She's a licensed psychotherapist and a certified yoga therapist. Before we leave St. Ignatius Memorial Medical Center, let's return to the question that brought us here. How much control do we really have over our health? Maybe less than we think. But perhaps control was never the right measure. Walk these corridors one last time. There's Maria reminding us that some risks cannot be avoided by individual choices alone. Sometimes protecting health requires all of us. There's David, coffee in hand, reminding us that even when we make the same choices, our bodies may tell different stories. And there's Helen, still sitting in her chair, except the chair looks different now. It isn't a limitation, it's a beginning. And maybe that's what health asks of us, not to control everything, but to recognize the places where we still have agency, to learn what we cannot change, to listen when our bodies speak, and when something is within our reach, to act. As the lights dim at St. Ignatius tonight, remember this. We may not get to choose every hand we're dealt, but there's almost always a next move. Sometimes it's a law. Sometimes it's listening to your heart. And sometimes it begins by simply moving the chair. Well, that is our program for today. If you missed anything, listen to the full episode at WJCT.org or wherever you get your podcasts. Thanks to all of our guests. Our executive producer, Stacey Bennett. Brady Quorum is our director. Isabella Casapau is our associate producer. 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
6: I'm Linda Kenyon with these headlines. Officials in the United Arab Emirates say they are calling it an attempted terrorist attack. They're looking into the co-pilot's attack against the captain of a Fly Dubai flight. The UAE, which is leading the investigation, says the co-pilot used the cockpit's crash axe. The plane with 182 people aboard landed safely. The head of Tennessee's prison system is resigning after the failed execution of Krista Pike. Commissioner Frank Strada says stepping aside is in the best interests of the state. At least 6 people have been killed in the latest Russian attacks against Ukraine. Russia also damaged a key bridge in Ukraine and is urging foreign nationals and diplomats to leave. I'm Linda Kenyon, NPR News.

Sorry, Dr. J, but I guess I am that kind of material. I have realized that sometimes the most important and powerful people who could do just a little bit to help you out often choose not to do so. But if you're lucky enough to find someone like Doug, who trusts you as much as you trust them, who demands your best, who shows up to your father's memorial service because he still has your back 15 years after you did your last shift for him, you just might have found your greatest mentor.

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2: Reasonably warm day, usually late April, early May, when people want to push the season. Everyone puts on tops that are a little too chilly for the weather, but they're looking forward to summer. And I'll just text my boss, JJ, and say, JJ, can I take the truck after school today? And he says, go for it. So I'm looking forward to that day.
3: Aw.
2: Yeah, I am.
3: Is there a song that you begin every season with? You're like, this is the one I start with.
2: You know, I there is a song that I always start every party with when I'm pulling, like my drive up song is Here Comes the Sun.
3: Aww.
2: Unless they're, you know, teenagers, in which case I'll play like Sugar by Maroon 5 or something a little more to convince them I'm not dead yet.
4: Here comes the sun. Here comes the sun. I say it's all right.
3: That was Marisa Januzzi Thomas. When I asked Marisa what's the best thing about New Jersey, she wrote, it's that so many of us are immigrants or descended from immigrants and know how to hustle. Plus, we're the number one exporter of smart college students. I asked Marisa if she had any additional thoughts about her story, and she wrote, my great-grandmother, Maddalena Pijoli, was an organ grinder who walked from New York to D.C., peddling while putting music in the streets. I hope she experienced joy, connection, and deliverance on her way, like I do, out and about in the suburbs of Milk and Honey. She also said, I need to thank my sister-in-law, Roberta, who thought my time on the truck during a marital hiatus was an indie movie with a built-in soundtrack. She urged me to go to the Moth to share this story. Thank you, Roberta. There's also an important update. After several years apart, Marisa and her husband Craig have happily reunited. To see a picture of Marisa in the ice cream truck, visit themoth.org, where you can also download the story or pitch a story of your own. Have you made a big pivot in life? Taken on a job you weren't sure you were ready for? We'd love to hear it. Maybe something about the state you grew up in. If so, you can pitch us a story right on our site or call 877-799-MOTH. That's 877-799-MOTH. 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
3: From PRX, this is the Moth Radio Hour. We're celebrating stories from New Jersey. Our final story was told at the South Orange Performing Arts Center, known as SOPAC. Here's Christian Estevez.
12: I was born in 1974 in Plainfield, New Jersey. The four Plainfield people here. The fourth son of Afro-Latino immigrants from the Dominican

0: This episode of the Moth Radio Hour was produced by me, Jay Allison, and Jennifer Hickson, who also hosted and directed the stories in the show along with Chloe Salmon and Larry Rosen. Co-producer is Vicky Merrick, associate producer Emily Couch. The Moth's leadership team includes Christina Norman, Marina Cluche, Sarah Austin Jeunesse, Jordan Cardinale, Caledonia Cairns, Kate Teller, Suzanne Rust, Sarah Jane Johnson, and Patricia Urena. Marisa Janusi Thomas and Christian Estevez were first discovered through workshops with our education and community programs. Moth stories are true as remembered and affirmed by the storytellers. 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
1: 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Robert Johnson to B.B. 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
5: 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Yo te digo si tú me puedes provocar, eso no quiere decir.
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1: Live from NPR News in Washington, I'm Linda Kenyon. Tennessee's prison chief has submitted his resignation following the botched execution of Krista Pike, which her attorneys say left her unconscious and on a ventilator. NPR's Frank Langford reports.
2: In a statement, Frank Strada, the commissioner of the Tennessee Department of Prisons, said his resignation was in the state's best interest as it launches an independent review of what went wrong. Quote, I believe this review is entirely appropriate and necessary, as I look forward to doing everything I can to help determine exactly what occurred, the statement read. Tennessee officials failed to execute Pike Wednesday after administering two doses of phenobarbital. Witnesses said after Pike received the first dose, she said her arm was burning. Pike, then 18, was convicted of killing a classmate in 1995. This was the second failed execution in Tennessee this year. Executioners tried for over an hour to place an IV into a man convicted of kidnapping and killing three people in 1994. Frank Langfitt, NPR News.
1: Americans could see some relief from high fuel prices after the G7 nations agreed to release 100 million barrels of oil and fuel from emergency reserves. But as NPR's Windsor Johnston reports, that relief may be short-lived.
3: Americans could see diesel prices start to ease this month as emergency fuel reserves reach the market. Tom Closa, chief energy advisor for Gulf Oil, says any relief will be temporary, warning that the cost of diesel will keep the pressure on household budgets.
4: That's going to infiltrate every nook and cranny of the economy, whether it be groceries. Remember, the farmers have to pay these prices for diesel, and it's harvest season, or whether it be items that you might buy for Christmas. Instead of being shipped for $10, it's going to be $12.
3: Closa says the bigger test will come this winter, especially for households in the Northeast that rely on heating oil. Windsor Johnston, NPR News.
1: President Trump's proposed triumphal arch is getting closer to final approval, despite public opposition and an ongoing lawsuit. NPR's Rachel Treisman reports.
5: A federal panel packed with Trump allies abruptly canceled the historic preservation review process for his proposed arch last month, sidestepping one of the last remaining hurdles. Concerned citizens this week joined veterans and Democratic lawmakers in Memorial Circle to speak out against it. John Gunderson is one of the Vietnam War veterans and retired Foreign Service members that has sued the government to block the arch, which would tower over Arlington National Cemetery.
6: I hope people look at this. They look at it in a logical, nonpartisan way. It's a waste of taxpayers' money. Stop the arch.
5: Even if the arch does proceed, Democrats at the protest said they would fight to knock it down. Rachel Treisman, NPR News.
1: You're listening to NPR. Protests continue across Spain as residents there demand the government take urgent action to address a national housing crisis. NPR's Miguel Macias has the story.
7: Much has happened since the protests started a week ago, after 87-year-old María del Carmen Abascal was evicted from her rental apartment in Madrid. The government of Prime Minister Pedro Sánchez drafted two emergency housing decrees in a rush, negotiating with its coalition members. While all parties in Spain agree there is a national problem with the price of rental housing, they did not agree on a solution. On Friday, Sánchez's measures were voted down. In Congress, there's been plenty of finger-pointing and speculation that Sánchez might call snap elections for late November, as he sees an opportunity to come from behind in the polls thanks to an energized left. On the streets, protesters continue to demand solutions now. Miguel Macias, NPR News, Seville, Spain.
1: A Tokyo court has awarded legal protection to a human instead of AI. The case involves a popular Japanese anime voice actor whose voice was used without permission on TikTok. The decision marks the first time Japan has acknowledged voice rights. Kenjiro Suda had sued over an AI clone of his voice that was used in the TikTok videos. The ruling in his favor comes as concerns rise among voice actors about AI cloning. The TikTok account in question has already been closed. I'm Linda Kenyon, NPR News in Washington.
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0: That's right, Ana. Now, we've been covering Latin music at the Tiny Desk for a long time, but what you and Felix and the rest of the team have been doing since 2021, the El Tiny Takeover, has been nothing short of remarkable. Like, the canvas that you guys have painted on, you literally are doing it for the culture, and it's just been amazing to watch.
10: It's been a crazy 5 years, Bobby, of doing this takeover from September 15th to October 15th to celebrate Latin Music Month.
0: Yes.
10: We're going to hear from La Caballota herself, Evie Queen, later, and the Colombian Vallenato pioneer Carlos Vives. But first, the Mexican-American band Yaritza y su Esencia.
0: Now, Yaritza y su Esencia is made up of a trio of siblings from Yakima Valley, Washington. They were under a little bit of heat when you brought them to the desk, right?
10: So, not yet, exactly. There's always been a tension between those born in Mexico and those born in the United States with Mexican heritage. As we say often on All Latino Identity, it's really complicated. So, before the siblings arrived at the Tiny Desk, they did make public comments about not hating, but also not necessarily liking certain aspects of Mexican culture, like the food. After they played their Tiny Desk, the band became subjects of a lot of criticism coming from Mexico, accusing them of disrespecting Mexican culture.
0: And Ana, I know you and Felix Contreras dove a little bit deeper into this during an episode of Alt Latino. You even followed the band from Washington State to a music festival in Mexico. Now, here's what Felix had to say.
11: Let's take a step back for a moment and think this through. A lot of the anger online seemed to be centered on the idea that these American artists were using Mexican music to earn popularity and money from Mexican people. The idea that these same artists would then publicly degrade Mexican culture felt wrong, even exploitative. As we learned over the course of our time dealing with the siblings, that was not their intent.
10: Now, Bobby, like I said earlier, identity is a really tricky thing. The siblings, they make this style of regional Mexican music called sireño, and a lot of the people complaining in Mexico felt as though they didn't really have a right to perform what they consider this very integral and deeply important style of Mexican music. Now, something that Felix and I have discovered in reporting a lot of these stories on Alt Latino is that different people have different relationships to this style of music. Now, the beauty of showing what we're about to show you on the Tiny Desk is that clearly there is a piece of this that is really important to the siblings. They have a legacy to represent and a relationship to this music that maybe isn't obvious to everyone without hearing and seeing the music like we can at the Tiny Desk. So without further ado, let's hear a little bit of the music that they played. Here's Yaritza y su Esencia at the Tiny Desk.

也是。thank you. Thank you guys very much. This next song, oh, well, we are Yaritas Esencia. We are all siblings. This other song is called The Haloir. This was also another song that I wrote when I was 13. So let's get it.

0: Gracias.
1: La que sigue. 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

0: Do you hear it, Bobby? The soul?
1: Yes. Coming from such young people, it's incredible.
0: That was Yaritza y su Esencia at the Tiny Desk in 2023. They performed Soy el Único and Déjalo Ir. And we're hearing a little of No Se Puede Decir Adiós.
1: Ana, you produced that, Tiny Desk, and Josh Rogerson, he was the audio engineer.
0: More from El Tiny with Evie Queen after the break.
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1: 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I'm Bobby Carter.
0: And I'm Ana Maria Sayre. We continue our celebration of Latin heritage with some artists we featured from our El Tiny takeovers of the desk.
1: We'll hear from Carlos Vives a little later, but right now, the queen of reggaeton is up next.
0: Yes, Bobby. Also, great pronunciation on reggaeton.
1: Thank you.
0: Evie Queen built up her rep, voice, and following as a rapper and singer many years before her Tiny Desk. And let's just say right now, before we get any further into it, her show, a warning, these songs do have sexual references.
1: But also, you're going to get some, what I describe as just like powerful elegance, right? Like, we shot
0: Absolutely.
1: This show at night, we stripped it back. Well, you're going to love it.
0: I love that descriptor of Evie Queen as elegance because, for context, she's an Afro-Latina who revolutionized the genre reggaeton and Puerto Rican music generally. For those listeners who don't know much about reggaeton, this is a style of music that's based on the dembow beat from Panama. That beat reached Puerto Rico pretty immediately, and on the island, reggaeton quickly became a popular style of music dominated by almost exclusively male artists.
1: Yeah, and I always draw the parallels to like an Evie Queen, to like a Salt and Pepper or an MC Light, where they really had to go above and beyond to be on par with those guys. But when they did, they made such an impression. And it made no difference. They were right up there, and she just pioneered the genre.
0: Absolutely, Bobby. For Evie Queen, growing up in a small town in Puerto Rico, she had these role models like Celia Cruz and Missy Elliott. But in high school, she started to love hip hop. She didn't have quite the right model because, well, it didn't exist yet for her. When she started out as a performer, she was kind of shy. But in rap battles, she had a lot to say. Over time, she crafted this persona who refused to let men exploit her as a sexual object. Evie Queen not only asserted her power in her music, but also in her looks. She dressed in an explicitly more sexual way because it was her choice. Her power has always been subversion through owning her sexuality. Yo Quiero Bailar is her signature

0: She says in the song, I want to dance with you, I want to sweat with you, but it does not mean I want to go to bed with you. She knew that this song was something she had to play at the Tiny Desk. I did too, believe me. So when we had conversations about her Tiny Desk initially, this song was always on the set list. But the thing that was really different, Bobby, is instead of the beats we hear in her studio track, she surprised everyone, including me when she first told me, that she wanted to play Yo Quiero Bailar without the dembow beat, Bobby, but instead over a string quartet.
1: All right, Ana, let's hear it. And I got questions on the other side. Here's Evie Queen at the Tiny Desk.
2: Y dice, 1, 2, 3, let's go! Señoras y señores, bienvenidos al Tiny Desk. You hear? Agarren a su pareja. Porque lo que viene...

0: Now, in hindsight, after the show was a resounding success, we can all say, oh, this was brilliant, such a great idea. But let's be honest. What did you think of these songs with strings from the beginning?
1: You know, Bobby, with any other artist, I would have been really concerned, maybe ask for some more proof that this is going to work. But with Evie Queen, I mean, it had to work. I knew it would work. Everyone leading up to it, when they saw it, kept like, this was like the never, like the question on repeat. It was like, but she's really going to come in and there's no drum kit. And I was like, it's Evie Queen. It's Evie Queen. If anyone can do it over strings, it's Evie Queen. And she did.
0: All right, Anna, what are we going to hear next from Evie Queen?
1: We're going to hear a couple of her other hits that have always insisted on doing things her way. It's kind of like hearing versions of all these classic reggaeton hits where the man is saying X, Y, and Z about women. She reverses that script every single time. So we're going to hear Reza Por Mi, La Vida Es Así, Menor Que Yo, ¿En qué fallamos?
2: Esto es un poquito raro para mí. 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I speak Spanglish. 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

0: 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She was only half kidding.
1: Oh my God, girl, I was going through it.
0: In this next song, she points out that women get judged on their looks, their hair, their skin, their age. 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I adore you." Here's Younger Than Me, Menor Que Yo. 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

0: qué rápido aprenden.
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2: 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Did you know that?
1: No, I'm learning this for the first time.
2: Of course you produced that show. And Neil Tivault was the recording and mixing engineer.
1: After the break, Colombia's best known artist, Carlos Vives, closes at this hour of Takeover by El Tiny. 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
4: 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King, from Stevie Ray Vaughan to Gary Clark Jr., the best in classic and modern blues can be found right here. 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
2: 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It's Tiny Desk Radio from NPR Music. I am Bobby Carter.
1: And I'm Ana Maria Sayer. And we're going to

0: Terrell Hogan Law.
1: I'm Wayne Hogan. The Terrell Hogan Law Firm represents those injured by defective products.
0: More at TerrellHoganLaw.com.
2: America, yeah. What Carlos Vives is, but he is like one of the guys, you know, like there's like five guys, five people, five artists that have defined everything. He's one of those.
3: Wow.
2: So he first started as a telenovela actor in the early 80s. Then he began his music career. First album came out Por Fuera y Por Dentro in 1986. By the early 90s, he was a household name through both acting and music. I mean, talk to any one of your Latin American family members. Bobby, I'm sure you have tons.
3: Plenty.
2: And they all know Carlos Vives. He helped popularize vallenato, which is like integral campo Colombian heart music. And he made it literally pop music. So in 1995, we get to his landmark album, La Tierra del Olvido.

0: And this album is exactly why we wanted to have him at the desk this summer, because he was celebrating 30 years since it was released.
1: Exactly. He played really incredible renditions of some of the songs from the album, which we will hear in just a second. And Vives actually sat down with my amazing colleague, Felix Contreras, after the Tiny Desk and talked about what the album meant for him and for Colombia at the time. Here's a little bit of that chat.
2: Para mí La Tierra del Olvido era como descubrir quiénes éramos, quién era nuestra familia.
1: Carlos is basically telling us here that Colombia, as a whole, discovered who they were and who their family was through this music.
2: Algo que era nuestro, pero que no solamente formaba parte como del pasado, de las músicas de antes.
1: Now, this was music that was an old style that they were bringing to new generations. And it wasn't like they were just doing old music. They considered it like the rock of the time. They were pulling from Colombia's rich diversity. And this album, for the first time, put a lot of that diversity to the forefront.
0: Now, Ana, sometimes you can get bands that barely fit behind that desk. They spill out all over the sides. We try to fit you, like I said earlier, they spill out all over the sides. And this was one of those many times. Talk a little about this wall of sound that Carlos brought with him.
1: Yes, there were 12 musicians behind the desk, some of whom have been playing with Carlos for literally decades. And a lot of this instrumentation is really important. I would argue that there's a story with each piece of this set. If you listen, you hear a flute-like instrument called a gaita. That's an indigenous instrument predating the arrival of Europeans and Africans to Colombia. Mm. You'll also hear percussion from an alegre drum. That is one of my favorite drums because it literally translates to happy drum. It's a drum used in traditional cumbias, and it actually got its origins on the west coast of Africa. It's a huge part of how we draw direct musical lineage to the African continent from Latin America. And it's been often associated with the Caribbean coast of Colombia. So obviously, Vives and his band are deliberately invoking really specific sounds from the folkloric traditions and communities from across Colombia.
0: All right, so let's hear. Here's Carlos Vives at the Tiny Desk, starting with the track La Cachuca Pagana.

Carlos Vives singing Cachuca Bacana at the Tiny Desk. This next one has been called one of his many love letters to Colombia, the land of oblivion, La Tierra Olvido.

0: Sheesh.
1: The energy in that room, Bobby.
0: Oh, my God.
1: That was Carlos Vives at the Tiny Desk. We just heard La Tierra del Olvido, and they started with La Cachuca Bacana. And, Bobby, how many times have we had an encore at the Tiny Desk?
0: Not many, but when we do, we do.
1: When Vives and his band finished playing, the crowd went loco. Honestly, loco. So they gave us one more to go out on. This is Fruta Fresca, my personal favorite.

0: That was Carlos Vives at the Tiny Desk with his track Fruta Fresca. And that's Anna laughing at my Spanish. This performance was produced by Felix Contreras. It was recorded and mixed by Josh Newell.
1: Neil Tivault is the technical director for our show. Tiny Desk Radio is produced by Walter Ray Watson, Noah Caldwell, and Danica Panetta. Our series editor is Lars Gottrich, and Saray Mohammed is our executive producer. Our theme is composed by Kaylin Ellis.
0: You've been listening to Tiny Desk Radio. Thanks as always. 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
10: Good evening, neighbors and groovers. 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Hopefully your week has been good and your weekend is much better. So we are going to play some good hip-hop, soul, funk, jazz, and all the things in between, the things that we love to listen to, all right? So happy fall, happy October.